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2: 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The original is presented by CrescentCitySports.com, the best prep sports site in Louisiana with the state's best scoreboard. The original is also presented by the Allstate Sugar Bowl, representing the best of amateur athletics, and by Francesca by Katie's, serving up St. Louis-style food with a New Orleans flair. The original is also brought to you by Lamarck Ford and Lamarck Lincoln, Lifegate Church in Metairie, Bergeron Automotive in Metairie, Hooters Restaurant in Metairie, by Premier Automotive with locations throughout the New Orleans area, Francesca by Katie's Deli Pizzeria and Catering, John Curtis Christian School in River Ridge, Life Resources Ministries, and by the New Orleans Bowl. Now, it's time for the best, most comprehensive prep football show in Louisiana. 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Brown.
3: Yeah, pleasant good evening and welcome to week number 3, year number 32 of the original. I'm Ken Trahan, and we welcome everyone as always, and we especially thank our crew that does such a great job. Our executive producers, Rudy Dixon and Daryl Ashley. Of course, Matt Sims handling all of our scoreboard duties tonight. Buddy Dennis, our outstanding scoreboard contributor. And, of course, Jude and Les, we'll get to them shortly, and my partner, Roe Brown, who joins me here in studio. Hey, Ro, how are you?
4: Hey, how you doing, Kenneth?
3: I'm doing
4: fine.
3: How's
4: everybody out there? And week 3, it's going quick.
3: It's going fast.
4: Before you know it, it'll be halfway over. The season, regular season, will be half over.
3: It's here.
4: In a couple weeks.
3: We're ready.
4: Yep. And it's rolling along, and we got some good games.
3: We've had a good week. We have some great games. We'll get to those with reports coming up shortly. We get started with our Greater New Orleans Quarterback Club Prep Player of the Week, of course, for the Quarterback Club for Crescent City Sports, 106.7 The Ticket, and Friday Night Football for week number 2. Country Day quarterback Jack Grace. Grace completed 37 of 46 passes, 576 yards, and an LHSAA state record 9 touchdowns as Country Day doubled up Willow School 70-35. Coached by Ben Powell, the sophomore will be honored at the year-end meeting of the Greater New Orleans Quarterback Club December 15th at the Cannery. A record, Ro, not too shabby, right?
4: Not bad at all for a young man. Sophomore, yep. Just a sophomore. Slinging the ball all around and putting up a lot of points. He has a bright future.
3: He does indeed. And he really likes his coach for letting him throw the ball as much as he does.
4: Let it rip. Let it rip.
3: So there you have it. We, of course, have St. Martin's Episcopal Night at Francesca by Katie's, 515 Harrison Avenue in Lakeview. That's where Les and Jude are standing by with our friend Kevin Dizer. Gentlemen, welcome back. Good evening.
5: Thanks, Ken. And, you know, Kevin Dizer is like a rock star here tonight. We have St. Martin's fans. We have assistant coaches. We have parents. We have players. Everyone you could imagine from the St. Martin's family, and they all want to hang out with Coach Dizer because he's done such a good job with that program. And now you guys get to ask him questions, so I'm going to throw it back to you.
3: Well, I'm glad you've done that, and I will start with this. I got a call from DeMichael a little while ago,
6: That's good.
3: He heard your comment, and he said he'll be happy to switch places tonight to go eat Francesca and let you go coach against that team in Brandon, Mississippi, okay?
6: Well, we got our business done last night. I'm going to enjoy it. You tell him in the post game the pressure's on him.
3: The pressure's all on him, man. What a deal. No, seriously.

0: He does a great job. So do you. Great to have you with us. Good win last night. And I know seven players going both ways. I know the numbers challenge, and yet you embrace it. And you get to develop more of a personal relationship with kids, don't you?
1: We do, and that's pretty special and something that we don't take lightly. In terms of the football part, we just talked to our kids about opportunity. Like, stop worrying about, I want to do this, this, that. Just embrace every opportunity that you have every day. You never know what God's got in store for you, and you don't know, we might need you to switch position, and man, that might be what really sparked something. So some of the greatest inventions in the world have happened by accident, right? So just embrace it and embrace every opportunity. And in terms of that personal relationship with the kids, that's everything. I think I had two great parents, great support system, but everything that sports did for me, it really allowed me to do things in life that I never thought I would be capable of. And so I just want to give that back as much as I can. And we've got great kids and great families. And I just, you know, when our parents drop their kids off at St. Martin's, I want them to know that, hey, Coach Dizer is going to be there, and anything they need, they can count on me to help with it. So that's all.
2: Coach Dizer, this is Roe Brown. Congratulations on your road win last night.
1: Thank you, sir.
2: And you said two things at the quarterback club that stuck with me. Real quick, the first thing you said was you talked about letting people know that St. Martin's football isn't gone because Harlan Berry is gone. Okay, I want you to talk about how you did that. The other thing is, really, it's an observation, and I'd like Jude and or Les to make this observation for me. You also said that you were terrible at public speaking. And I'd like them to assess his public speaking.
1: Okay, the first one. So in terms of St. Martin's and keeping football there to stay and being relevant, it's not easy, but what I would tell you is I constantly have to challenge people in a very positive way. Mm-hmm. I have to challenge parents, and they accept it. I have to challenge kids. They accept it. We have to challenge administration. Like, there's no sugarcoating it. It is what it is. If we like this feeling, we want this to stay, we all have to fight for it. Like, to get something, to gain something, like, we've all got to fight for it. We've all got to have a hand in it. So it's a lot of challenging people. I love, like, when Indiana won the national championship, Kurt Cignetti's, I had to wake him up. And it's kind of a similar situation. We're capable of doing whatever we want to do. We just have to make that decision to do it.
2: Real quick, and then,
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0: time to do it because he already sent him out to scout game. 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
2: They are sure sitting they are. In the corner. They're sitting in the corner eating the triple meat pizza. So they're good.
1: We're having fun on Saints Night at Francesca. 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It's an outstanding, inexpensive dining experience. John Curtis scores on its first possession, goes for two, makes it. Patriots 8-0 over Lafayette Renaissance in Lafayette. More scores, more reports to come, more of everything when we continue in just a moment here on the Original Network.
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4: 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Lots of scores to pass along. Jesuit takes the lead 7-0 over Monimal in the first quarter of that game. North DeSoto 7-0 over Bird. That's in the first quarter of that contest. And Newman has scored, and they lead East Jefferson 7-0. Ren Guidry to Alex Roth, a one-yard touchdown pass there. Let's go to the playing fields now. Walker at Scotlandville. Here's Joey Sanchez. Joey, good evening.
5: Good evening. How y'all doing?
4: Good. What's going on?
5: Good, good. Hydration break first quarter. Walker Wildcats up 7-0. Took their first open, their drive, drove down, big run by Michael Garcia, and then Dylan Bro punched it in for the Wildcats to force another three and out, and they're driving right now at the hydration break and getting ready to get back started. 7-0 Wildcats.
4: All right, thank you very much, Jason Russell. As Lakeshore at North Shore, good evening, Jason.
6: Up here on the North Shore at North Shore High School, we have Lakeshore, North Shore squaring off after a fourth down conversion at Lakeshore missed. North Shore got the ball back and punted. On Lakeshore's second possession, they fumbled the ball at the 32-yard line. It was returned 32 yards by Brendal Vidal for a touchdown as North Shore takes the lead with 1:35 left in the first quarter. It's North Shore 7, Lakeshore 0. Jason Russell for the original.
4: Noah Sal's at St. Paul's. Here's Sam Francis with an update. Good evening, Sam.
7: Hey, guys, how you doing? We're here with 5 minutes and 51 seconds left in the first quarter. St. Paul's lead this one 7-6. St. Paul's took their opening drive, went straight down, running the ball most of the way. Then De La Salle went straight down the field, scored, and they missed their extra point. They went for two. So we're sitting here at 7-6, St. Paul's.
4: All right. Thank you. Ken Wood at St. Helena. Here's Smokey Leonard. Smokey, good evening.
8: Good evening, Ken. We had 5:56 in the first quarter. Kent Wood, Kangaroos, 6-0. The Hawks got the ball first, went got one first down, then punted on the second set of first downs. Kent Wood got the ball at the 30, moved it right on down the field, scored on a 5-yard run. Missed the extra point, and the kickoff to the Hawks, and the Hawks muffed the ball at the 15, and Kent Wood on a drive right now inside the 10. And it looked like he gets scored again. So with 5:28 to go in the first quarter, 12-0, Kent Wood over St. Helena. Just a Smokey Leonard for the roof.
4: With the extra point pending, let's check in now on Archbishop Hannon and Pope John Paul II. Here's Ashton Stevens. Ashton, good evening.
9: Hey, good evening. How you doing, Ken?
4: Good. What's happening?
9: Well, Pope had received the opening kickoff. They drove past midfield before they had an untimely fumble. Hannon took over the ball right there. Drove down the field on a 15-play drive, and then

0: and struck first blood with about 5:13 left in the first quarter. And Pope is now on their second drive, and they've just driven into Hannon territory on the 35-yard line. So the score right now is Pope John Paul Jaguar 0, Archbishop Hannon Hawks 7, with 4:16 left in the first quarter.
1: All right, Ashton, thank you. 7-0. Archbishop Hannon on top, much improved team. Troy Traha has John Curtis Christian at Lafayette Renaissance. Troy, good evening.
2: Hey, good evening, gentlemen. We are here in Lafayette where John Curtis is playing the Lafayette Renaissance. And right now, John Curtis is in the red zone. About 5:16 left to go in this first quarter. They've already struck first blood with a two-point conversion, 8-0 after a turnover on downs from Lafayette Renaissance. And they're looking to strike blood yet again. Right now, they're driving and... another start. Okay. 5:10 left in the first quarter. It is John Curtis 8, Lafayette Renaissance 0. The story's wrong for the original.
1: East Jefferson is at Lupin Field taking on Newman. Here's Blake Kerr with an update. Good evening, Blake.
3: Hello. There's 5 minutes left in the first quarter. Newman is up 14-0 after Ren Guidry passed to Alex Roth and Elliot Rice for two consecutive touchdowns on two consecutive drives. I'm Blake Kerr for the original.
1: Lafayette Christian is in Alexandria, and here's Lamar Gaffer. Good evening, Lamar.
4: Good evening to you too, Ken. And right now, Ash is up 7-0 on LCA. Noble Williams with a rushing touchdown on the first drive just to get the scoring done right there. LCA was able to punt the ball, but Ash fumbled on the punt, so they still got, LCA got the ball right back as a result. But right now, Ash 7, LCA 0. We got 5:50 to go in the first quarter. This is Lamar Gaffer with the original.
1: Battle for the megaphone, Archbishop Rummel, Archbishop Shaw. Here's Grant Sashery. Grant.
5: Hey guys, right now it currently is 0-0 between Shaw and Rummel. Shaw has the ball at the Rummel's 33-yard line. They're trying to score the first points of the game. Give me 1 second. Currently right now it is 0-0 Rummel and Shaw with just over 2 minutes left to go in the first quarter. Grant Sashery of the original.
1: Brother Martin in Morning East and Chad Gormley. Here's Chris Pouncey. Chris, good evening. Hey, Chris, are you there? Okay.
6: Yes, sir.
1: Go ahead, Chris.
6: Reporting here from Chad Gormley Stadium, Warren Easton versus Brother Martin, with 6 minutes left in the first quarter. It is Brother Martin, 14, Warren Easton, nothing. Warren Easton on the opening possession fumbled the ball, Jaden Matthews, and it resulted in a touchdown, Brother Martin, Hudson Fields, 2, and then on the next possession, Warren Easton drove right down the field to kick a field goal, and Brother Martin blocked it, returned it for a touchdown, and this is how we have a 14-0 lead right now, and the person that caught the first touchdown was Micah Irons.
1: All right, thank you, Chris. It's McDonough 35 at Covington. Scott Meyer is on the scene. Scott, good evening.
7: Good evening, guys. 4:51 to go in the first quarter. It's Covington 7, McDonough 35-0. Covington getting on the board, taking the opening drive. 7 plays, 60 yards. Rodney Clark caps off the drive with a 9-yard touchdown run. That extra point was good. So right now, Ron Eagle is driving. They are knocking on the door at the Covington 7-yard line. With 4:45 to go in the first quarter, it's Covington 7, down to 35-0. This is Scott Meyer reporting for the original.
1: Field goal for John Curtis. Patriots 11-0 over Lafayette Renaissance. 4:22 to play in the first quarter. Fumbles at Pearl River. Jack Hutchison with an update. Good evening, Jack.
8: With 40 seconds to go in the first quarter, it is Fountain Blue 14, Pearl River nothing. Fountain Blue on its first possession was forced to punt. Pearl River was forced to punt on its first possession, but the snap to the punter was low. Fountain Blue sacked him at about the 27-yard line in Pearl River territory, and it only took one play for Ashley Ambrose to go the distance, putting Fountain Blue on top 7-0. They followed that up on the next possession with a 26-yard TD run by Landon Shure. The PAT was good, and that's where we stand with 30 seconds to go in the first quarter. It's Fountain Blue 14, Pearl River nothing. This is Jack Hutchison for the original.
1: All right, Jack, thank you very much for that update, and we can tell you that Hanville and E.D. White are tied 7-7 in the first quarter. Hanville and E.D. White tied 7-7. It is Thibodeau 7, Vanderbilt Catholic nothing in the first quarter.

0: of that game, and it is Covington, as you heard, 7-0 over McDonough, 35. Jesuit just scored again. Blue Jays 14, Bonneville nothing. First quarter in that contest. Let's check in now at Holy Cross at St. Charles Catholic, and here with the update is Logan Falgu. Logan, good evening to you.
1: We are in the second quarter with 11:56 left on the clock. It is currently 0-0. St. Charles had two field goal attempts that were no good, two fumble recoveries, and they are currently in a timeout.
0: All right, so give us the score again once more.
1: The score is 0-0 with 11:55 on the clock.
0: Got it. 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All right, let's check in now on the Battle of Plaquemine Parish. Bell Chase, South Plaquemine. Brad Rodriguez there. What do you have, Brad?
2: We had it still in the first quarter with a minute and 30 left. It's Bell Chase 7, South Plaquemine. Bell Chase is driving down the field again right now. This is Brad Rodriguez with the original.
0: All right, thank you very much. And with that, let's check in now on Jesuit and Bonneville at Joe Yenny Stadium. Brent St. Germain is on the scene. Brent, welcome back. Good evening to you.
3: How you doing? Yeah, we got the Jesuit leading 14-0 right now. They scored on a 4-yard run by Michael Cerriti. And then after Sully Sullivan tossed a 15-yard touchdown pass to Hayes Besterrier. And there's 3:52 left in the first quarter. And it's Brent St. Germain with the original.
0: All right. Thank you very much for that update. And a big game going on. Leesville, Tioga, 7-0 Leesville. Late first quarter. Two good teams in that one. Thibodeau now 6-3 over Vanderbilt Catholic as they approach the end of the first quarter. 6-3 is the score there. Thibodeau over Vanderbilt Catholic. Let's check in now on Carver and Mandeville. Pete Vicknair is there. Pete, good evening to you.
4: Hey, Kenny, a little bit different this week so far. It is only 7-0 Mandeville leading with 4:43 left to play in this first quarter. Kippers got on the board after a 44-yard punt return by Sean McCullum. He finished that drive up at the 1-yard line. And right now, Mandeville is driving again after an interception by Dylan Henry. 4:30 left to play. First quarter, Mandeville 7, Carver's up 0 for the originals. This is Pete Vicknair.
0: Defending state champion Washtenaw Parish and Neville rivalry game. Mike Creighton there. Mike, good evening. Hey, Mike, good evening. Mike Creighton, take it away, Mike. All right, Mike, are you there? All right, Mike, you're not there. I'm going to try it back. They get caught up in the game, you know what I mean, Ro? A little bit, right?
5: Yeah, I understand.
0: Just saying.
5: Yep.
0: Just saying.
5: I understand. I can understand, especially that one.
0: Uh-huh. Okay. We'll see if Darryl can locate him there before we go back to him. Edie White, 14-7 over Hanville. Again, Edie White, 14, Hanville, 7 in that game now. So there's that with that particular game. Anything that gets your attention early on, Ro?
5: Let's see. Curtis, 11-0 over Lafayette Renaissance. I was really waiting for a score on that Washington Neville game. We would get that one. No, I was waiting for that one. I really was. Okay. Let's see. North Shore, 7-0 over Lakeshore. I think that's the last thing I heard. And, of course, that Plaquemines Parish rivalry down there. Bell Chase leading South Plaque 7-0 early on in things.
0: Yep. Well, I'll give you the score right now. Neville, 14-0 over Washtenaw Parish.
5: Oh,
0: right at the end of the first quarter, Neville, 14-0. And a big rivalry game, South Lafourche 14, Central 8. South Lafourche 14, Central 8. East Jefferson has scored. Newman 14, East Jefferson 7. 2:58 to play in the first quarter of that game. Kentwood scores again. Kangaroos are really good. 22-0 over St. Helena. 4:39 to play in the first quarter of that game there. St. James and Terrebonne are scoreless. Let's get an update, in fact, right now We're going to go to South Terrebonne first, and Ascension Catholic. Archie Adams has an update. Archie, good evening.

0: Good evening. Not so much for us right now. Ascension Catholic jumped on us pretty good at the end of the first quarter. 21-0 Ascension Catholic. We've had too many mistakes way too early. So 20 seconds left, ticking, end of the first. Ascension Catholic, 21, South Terrebonne, 0.
1: All right, thank you very much. All right, let's try Washtenaw Parish and Neville with Mike Creighton again. Mike, go right ahead.
2: Yeah, we got 4:11 left in the first quarter. Neville's ahead 14-0. They're driving again. First series, Neville intercepted it on the third play. One play later, scored on 40. Held them the next series, drove 40 yards and scored another one. And now they're on the Washtenaw 37-yard line with first down, 3:57 in the first quarter.
1: Mm-hmm. All right, thank you. John F. Kennedy is at Sanama, and here's Eric Brown. Eric, go ahead.
3: Hey, Ken, I got 4 minutes and 29 seconds to play in the first quarter. The score is 7-7, Kennedy and Sanamont here. So Kennedy scored on the opening drive. Quarterback Dorian Dunham threw an 11-yard touchdown pass to Rashard Jackson. But then Sanamont scored on a 51-yard touchdown run from Jordan Hickerson. Right now, Kennedy is driving. He just had a big completion right here. Nice sliding catch to the ground, and then got a personal foul after the catch. So now they're pretty deep in the Gators territory. John F. Kennedy's on the 6-yard line of Sanamont. 4 minutes, 29 seconds to play in the first quarter. Score 7-7, reporting live from Sorrento. This is Eric Brown for the original.
1: Terrebonne at St. James, Matthew Massacott with an update. Matthew, good evening.
4: Hey, Ken, we got 10 minutes and 57 seconds left in the second quarter. It is a low-scoring game between St. James and Terrebonne, 0-0. Terrebonne threw a pick on the opening drive of the game, and then St. James got stuffed at the 1-yard line on a fourth and goal, and it's still 0-0.
1: All right, Matthew, thank you. Let's check in on Country Day at Sacred Heartville Platt. Here's Mike McGuire with an update. Mike, what do you have?
5: Hey, guys, at the end of the first quarter, Country Day is down 14-8 at Sacred Heartville Platt. 14-8, Cajuns scored to tie it up. 8-8, went for two, passed to Drago for a touchdown, and then extra point to 2-point conversion to KB Brewer. And then Sacred Heart went right down the field and scored again to make it 14-8. They missed the extra point. So starting the second quarter, Country Day ball, and it's 14-8 Sacred Heartville Platt.
1: All right. Thank you very much. Albany at Springfield. Brett Van Pram with an update. Brett, good evening.
6: Hey, guys, we're here at Springfield High School. There's 3 minutes and 12 seconds to go in the first quarter where Albany leads 6-0. Albany got a turnover on the first play of the game, intercepted quarterback Brady Stewart of Springfield, and they marched it down the field. Extra point was no good. That's where we stand right now. 3:12 left in the first quarter. 6-0 Albany. This is Brett Van Pran from Springfield High School for Ken Trahan's The Original Friday Night Football Show.
1: Thank you. East St. John at West Feliciana. Terry Miner Sr. is here. Hey, Terry, good evening. What's going on?
7: Well, Saints driving. They have the ball on East John, 20-yard line with 9:51 left.
1: And still scoreless, Terry?
7: No, sir. The score is 6-0. Wildcat.
1: Okay, so 6-0 West Feliciana. Okay, all right. No, East St. John. Pardon me. East St. John.
7: Yes, sir.
1: East St. John. 6-0 over West Feliciana. I got it. All right, Terry. Thank you very much for that update. Belchase has scored. It's 14-0 Belchase over South Plaquemine in that contest going on this evening. And as we speak, getting another update. And that is Washtenaw Christian up 7-6 over Richwood after one quarter. 7-6 Washtenaw Christian over Richwood after one quarter of play. And we thank our friends at Gio's Pizza and Spaghetti House at 4941 West Napoleon near Transcontinental, serving Metairie for over three decades with the best homemade pizza around, including pasta, salad, and sandwiches in a purely Italian atmosphere. Enjoy the Italian music while you're dining at Gio's. They're open for lunch and dinner Tuesday through Friday. Gio's, 504-885-3515, or go to giospizza.net. That big game going on tonight in Southwest Louisiana, Cecilia and Barb. And here's Pat Neck with an update. Pat, what's going on there?
8: Hello, yes. With 3:15 left in the first quarter, it's Barb 14, Cecilia 0.
1: A very impressive start. The Buccaneers are one of the most improved teams in the state, bro.
9: Mm-hmm. Yep.
1: Remember state championship game against Rummel back in 2012, and they steadily declined a little bit.

0: After that, they're back. They're really good.
1: Really, yeah. They've been disappeared for several years there, you know, at the bar Buccaneers did. But like you said, I mean, this game tonight against Cecilia, a good Cecilia team, and they were up on them 14-0.
0: I mean, look, you worked in Lake Charles. There's a passion there for school and their athletic program.
1: Yeah. I mean, of course, you know, I was there only 1 year, and that was the year they made it to the state final.
0: Correct. That's right.
1: You know, Scott Ayers and all that, you know, where it really, really got
0: Tight
1: started.
0: Was
1: Randy Edwards, all that stuff. Yep. And they, you know, it was, I mean, they were really cooking. They were really cooking at that time, and they had good teams after, you know, with Justin Vincent and all that stuff.
0: Yep.
1: You know, but, yeah, they disappeared for a while, but it looks like Barb is coming back, and tonight, I think, is an indication of it.
0: Riverside Academy at Ponchatoula taking on a 5A team. Robert Email with an update. Robert, good evening.
2: Hey, Ken. The last play of the first quarter here. Riverside's up 14-12 at the end of the first quarter. Started off fast. Ponchatoula scored on an 80-yard run on that second play of the game on Riverside's opening possession on the first play. 65-yard touchdown pass from Boogie Johnson to Chris Becknell. Riverside picked off the next possession that Ponchatoula had, drove down and scored, and now Ponchatoula just drove down the length of the field and scored. It looks like a shootout here. It's 14-12, getting ready to start the second quarter in Ponchatoula. This is Robert Email for the original.
0: Holy Cross has scored. Leads St. Charles Catholic 7-0 as they start the second quarter in that game. Newman scores and leads East Jefferson 21-7 early second quarter in that game. Good game. ED1 and Hanville tied at 14 as they play early in the second quarter of that contest. And we'll continue to keep you posted on those. Right now, we're going to check in with Cody Futrell, standing by. West Monroe's on the road in Brandon, Mississippi. Cody, what's happening?
3: Hey, guys. We've got 11:58 to go. Just started the second quarter. Brandon leading West Monroe 7-3. West Monroe got the ball first, punted. Brandon was able to score. And then on the next possession for Brandon, after that, West Monroe stopped him and then blocked the punt. Got to start at the 12-yard line, but again, offense couldn't get anything going. They had to settle for a field goal, make it 7-3. And but right now, Brandon knocking on the door again inside the West Monroe 5-yard line here. 11:58 to go, second quarter. Brandon 7, West Monroe 3. Reporting for the original, I'm Cody Futrell.
0: All right, Cody, thank you very much. Before we get to break, Natchitoches Central Sterlington, here's Chris Sturdivant. Chris, what do you have?
4: We got Sterlington up 14-0 with 9 minutes left here in the first quarter. So all Sterlington on the ground here tonight. You know, you're no revenge game.
0: All right, Sterlington doing well. And that makes
5: Go
0: Kevin Dizer happy.
5: Go Panthers.
0: All right, it's Jesuit 21, Bonneville nothing. 11:50 to play in the second quarter. 21-0 Jesuit over Bonneville. Back with more of the original, more reports, more scores when we continue in just a moment here on the Original Network through the Louisiana Network.
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2: 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Grant, what's happening?
3: Hello.
2: Hey, Grant. What's going on? What's going on, Jen? Go ahead,
3: Hello?
2: Jen. Yeah, go ahead, Jen. Go ahead. We can hear you. Go ahead. Okay.
3: Yes, sir.
2: Yeah. What do you have, Jen?
3: I'm hoping I'm here. You hear me here?
2: Yes. Go ahead.
3: Okay. How y'all doing? You just trying to get an update on the game?
2: Yes, sir.
3: Well, I appreciate y'all checking in, but it's been a one-way deal here. It's at the end of the first, it was 36 to nothing. Everything kind of going our way, and you know, just overmatched, you know. And Calvary, I mean, we're playing well. It's Hudson Price is connected with Braylon Huglein for a couple of scores. Vince Campanella for the Cavs has got his third defensive touchdown for the year with a pick six. That's how the game started. So.
2: All right. One shot again. Got it. Thank you so much. Let's check in with Keegan Polkey, the rivalry game, South Lafourche, Central Lafourche. What's going on, Keegan?
4: I'm doing well, guys. Look, at South Lafourche, Central Lafourche, it's 7 minutes left in the second quarter. South Lafourche 21, Trojans, Central Lafourche 8. South Lafourche has got a big four-down stop on a fake punt. So right now, South Lafourche's run game is working really well.
2: All right, thank you. St. James has scored. They lead Terrebonne 8-0, second quarter of that game. Let's check in on Airline at Pulaski, Arkansas. Here's Toby Todd. Toby, good evening.
5: Hey, it's 19 seconds left in the first quarter. Airline 20, Pulaski 14. Both teams have been stopped twice and scored a bunch. So going to be a track meet.
2: It's going to be another one of those airline games. All right. Thank you, Toby. We appreciate it. Hey, meet Parkview Baptist. Joe Neal should have a good one. Joe, good evening. What's happening?
6: Yes, hey, with 8 minutes, 55 seconds left in the second quarter, it's a defensive battle. Parkview scored first on a slant route from Rogers to B.K. Golic to score on a slant, made the extra point to go up 7-0. A meet ends up answering back, driving the field, scoring, but we blocked the extra point. So we're up 7-6 with 8 minutes and 45 seconds left over here.
2: All right. Thank you very much for that update. Jonathan Oglesby is Watchdog Christian in Richwood. Jonathan, what's happening?
7: Hey, guys. We're down at Richwood High School. The Eagles made the short drive down 165 to face the Rams. We've got 7 minutes and 12 seconds left in the first half. Eagles took the opening drive down the field, but weren't able to convert all the way down. The Rams forced them to punt, which set up a, long field position for the Rams, but they drove the ball right down the field, put their 6 points on the board after a long drive, lots on the ground, and then ended up burning them deep one time. But the Eagles responded. The PAT was no good on that one, so it put it 6-0. The Eagles responded, putting the ball down the field. Tristan Raymond hit Luke Edwards on a 30-yard TD. Nice, pretty pass into the end zone, put us up 7-6. And then we just actually shut the Rams down, and they were able to march down the field, and the Eagles got it up now 14-6. So they got Rams deep in their territory. Looks like the lights just went out here for the last part of the second half. No.

0: Wow.
1: So we're 6 minutes, 32 seconds. We've got lights on one side of the stadium. Eagles are leading the Rams with 14-6. So we'll see how long we stay in the dark here, guys.
0: Thank you, Jonathan. You get it all. Stay tuned. You never know. John Curtis, 18-0 over Lafayette Renaissance. Now, John F. Kennedy, 14-7 over Santa Maria second quarter. East St. John, 14-0 over West Feliciana. Leesville, 7. Tioga, 7 in the second quarter. Let's check in with Timmy Sheke, who's standing by. It's Donaldsonville and White Castle. Timmy, good evening. What's happening?
2: Hey, what's going on, guys? I guess the biggest statistic tonight, we're on our third chain crew tonight, so I don't know what's been the problem. We've been swapping them out. White Castle went 3-and-out their first possession. Donaldsonville's first offensive snap was a pick six. White Castle went up 7-0. Donaldsonville responded. 42-yard touchdown pass, Skylar Garrison to Kai Jones. And with 11 minutes to go here in the second quarter, it's White Castle 7, Donaldsonville 6.
0: All right. Thank you very much. Let's check in now with Darryl Jones, Jules Sumner at H.L. Bourgeois. Darryl, good evening.
3: Oh, yeah, got a close one here. We got 5:59 left in the second quarter. Sumner's up 7-6. They both had long drives, but HL missed the extra point just a few minutes ago, and Sumner's starting to drive, but they have been shooting themselves in the foot with the penalties.
0: All right, thank you very much. It's now St. James 8-7 in the second quarter over Terrebonne in a good one. Sub Beauregard's at Manny and Darren Dias with an update. Darren, good evening. Hey, Darren.
4: East Beauregard at Manny. Six minutes to go in the first half. Manny's ahead 14-0. They just had an 80-yard touchdown run called back for holding. It's been a running game that's done everything. J.J. Steeles and Daniel Thomas. Thomas has two touchdowns on the night. 14-0, 6 minutes to go in the first half. At Manny over East Beauregard.
0: All right, thank you. Salmon's at Chalmette, and Richard Walker's on the scene. Richard, good evening.
5: Hey, Ken. We're about 5 minutes to go in the second quarter. Chalmette's leading 10-0. Salmon fumbled the opening kickoff. Chalmette recovered and then put it in the end zone about six plays later. And then Chalmette just now had a turnover on offense with a fumbled pass. And Chalmette's driving the ball now. Now at the down near the 15-yard line of Salmon. Score, Chalmette 10, Salmon 0.
0: All right, it's Higgins and Hammond. And here's Matt Greer. Matt, good evening.
6: Hey. We got Canes and the Tours almost a halftime. 3:11 left. The score is 3-0. Higgins. Hammond took their opening drive, turned it over. Higgins drove it down and got 3 points off of it. The teams have exchanged interceptions. Hammond is currently on the 3-yard line. 3:11 to go. 3-0 Higgins. From West Jeff Stadium, this is Matt Greer for the original.
0: It's St. Thomas More and Catholic of Baton Rouge at Memorial. Ben Relly is there. Ben, what's going on? Hey, Ben.
7: Hey, yeah, we're live here at Memorial Stadium here in Baton Rouge, Catholic High, with a 14-7 lead over St. Thomas More. The Bears took a 14-0 lead after one quarter, but St. Thomas More put together a really nice drive to cut the lead to 7. Catholic High has the ball at the Cougar 39, now with 8:17 left, looking to extend their lead.
0: All right, thank you. Belchase 14-6 over South Plaquemine in the second quarter. North DeSoto 21, Bird 7 in the second quarter of that game. And mentioned St. James 8-7 over Terrebonne in the second quarter. West Feliciana has scored. East St. John 14, West Feliciana 7 in the second quarter of that contest tonight. And we want to remind you that our good and great friends at Hooters Restaurants at 2781 Belchase Highway in Tarrytown, also at 4748 Veterans in Metairie, home of the Saints Hall of Fame show Monday nights, including this coming Monday night with Tyrone News. 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
8: Matt Sims filling in for Emmanuel Pepis. We'll start with Thursday finals. It was Riverdale 18, McMaine 16, Hanson Memorial 40, Gaydon 12, Vidalia 52, General Trask 6, Grand Lake 32, Oakdale 8, Birchman's Academy 32, Highland Baptist 12, Ascension Christian 53, Thrive Academy nothing, Patrick Taylor 20, St. Thomas Aquinas 7, Jennings 47, Welsh 28, St. Martin's Episcopal 33, Glen Oaks 16, Dunham 58, Collegiate Baton Rouge nothing, Bunky 63, Avoyelles 24, J.S. Clark 42, Estruma 16, University Lab 31, Plaquemine 21, Helix Mentorship Academy 44, Terra 14, The Willow School 33, Sophie B. Wright 14, Abramson 51, Jefferson Rise Charter 12, Franklin Parish 62, Madison Parish nothing, L.B. Landry 18, Young Audiences Charter 12, Sulphur 45, Pineville 42, Denham Springs 73, Woodlawn Baton Rouge 54, Captain Shreve 49, Northwood of Shreveport 28, and Bel Air 40, McKinley 32. Now to games in action in the second quarter. Central Private and St. John Plaquemine tied at 6. Kentwood 12, St. Helena nothing. Update: Kentwood 30, St. Helena nothing. Second quarter.

0: Central Catholic 20, East Iberville 12, Sacred Heart Ville Platte 14, Country Day 8, Ouachita Christian 14, Richwood 6, Darbon Woods Charter 21, Arcadia nothing, White Castle 7, Donaldsonville 6, Manny 14, East Beauregard nothing, Episcopal 7, Catholic Point Capay 6, First Quarter Faraday 6, Delta Charter nothing, it's also Ringgold nothing, Prairieville nothing, Second Quarter Loyola Prep 7, St. Edmund nothing, Parkview Baptist 7, Ameet 6, First Quarter Calvary Baptist 36, Grant nothing, Buckeye 7, LaSalle nothing, Second Quarter Ascension Catholic 21, South Terrebonne nothing, First Quarter Westgate 7, Gina nothing, Turlings Catholic 10, Notre Dame of Crowley 6, Albany 6, Springfield nothing, Tioga 7, Leesville 7, Northside 8, Ascension Episcopal 3, Second Quarter Opelousas 28, Northwest nothing, First Quarter Archbishop Hannon 7, Pope John Paul II nothing, John F. Kennedy 14, Sanamont 7, St. Paul 7, De La Salle 6, St. James 8, Terrebonne 7, Walker 7, Scotlandville nothing, St. Sam Houston 7, Lake Charles College Prep nothing, Second Quarter Brandon, Mississippi 14, West Monroe 3, Madison Prep 9, Zachary nothing, that's First Quarter. It is St. James 15, Terrebonne 7, Second Quarter Southside 14, Union Parish 7, First Quarter North Shore 7, Lakeshore nothing. It is First Quarter Neville 21, Ouachita Parish nothing. It is Second Quarter John Curtis 18, Lafayette Renaissance 6, Second Quarter Riverside Academy 14, Ponchatoula 12, Second Quarter Mandeville 21, Carver nothing. First Quarter Sterlington 14, Natchitoches Central nothing. It is Second Quarter East St. John 20, West Feliciana 7. It is Second Quarter Holy Cross 7, St. Charles Catholic nothing. First Quarter Fountain Blue 14, Pearl River nothing. Second Quarter Jewel Sumner 7, H.L. Bourgeois 6. First Quarter Houghton 7, Glenbrook nothing. Second Quarter Higgins 3, Hammond nothing. It is Hanville 27, Edie White 17, Second Quarter. Catholic Baton Rouge 14, St. Thomas More 7. Covington 7, McDonough 35, nothing. Chalmette 10, Salmon nothing. North DeSoto 21, Bird 7. Airline 20, Pulaski Academy, Arkansas 14. Archbishop Rummel 7, Shaw nothing. Second Quarter, Barb 14, Cecilia nothing. Brother Martin 14, Warren Easton nothing. Jesuit 28, Bonneville nothing. And also Second Quarter, Acadiana 19, Karen Crow 3. Ken, back to you.
1: All right, thanks. Jesuit scored again, 34-0 over Bonneville. St. Martin's night at Francesca's. Here's Les and Jude with Kevin. Take it away, guys.
2: Thanks, Ken. And so, Coach, when you're looking at the scoreboard, do you look at your district rivals first, or you look at that Sterlington score?
3: I would definitely start with district, look and see what those guys are doing, and then kind of some of the familiar foes in that Division IV select part. And then Sterlington, it's not hard for me to figure out what's going on. All I got to do is go to, like, Facebook or whatever. It's all over the timeline and everything. So it's never hard to find out what's going on there. They got beat by Gina last week, which I think caught the Sterlington faithful off guard. But Gina's really good. I was really impressed with them in the Dome last year.
2: Mm-hmm. And Sterlington's up 14-0 tonight. I
4: now 21. I just saw
2: 21-0. Yeah. All right.
3: Is that Natchitoches Central they got tonight?
2: Yeah, exactly. All right. So anything else catch your eye thus far?
3: West Monroe on the road at Brandon. Obviously, I'm always going to be keeping an eye on them, all the 3-1-8 games. And them being down. But what's interesting in that, West Monroe comes back a lot. So. Mm-hmm. I'm not going to write them off yet. They seem to be slow starters, and then they catch up late. So saw that one as well. And then Riverside and Ponchatoula, obviously my ties to Riverside, and then that program still being in our district. I was real curious to see how them and Ponchatoula would be. I think I saw 14-12. Maybe Riverside was on top. So
2: correct.
3: Keeping an eye on that one.
4: Here's a score that sort of pops out at you. Neville got an interception and a quick score early. They're up now 28-0 middle of the second quarter on Ouachita.
3: I think Neville's, and I ain't watching film or breaking them down or anything like that, but just Neville appears to be loaded. Like, they seem like they've got dudes everywhere. So 28-0 in that rivalry, that definitely does shock you. But I think Neville's a really good football team, and the quarterback, Parker Robinson, I think is his name.

0: He's really good, and his dad is the offensive coordinator there at Neville, and he's a really good football coach.
1: Now, in one of the more interesting matchups, because I don't believe they've ever met before, Holy Cross and St. Charles Catholic. Holy Cross is up 7-0, but as we know, St. Charles Catholic game will not be decided until the final play of regulation or overtime. So there's a long way to go in that one.
0: How much do y'all talk about them on the show?
1: A lot.
0: It's every week. It never stops. Wayne Stein's one of my favorites. I love him to death. Ty, Monica, all the guys that have been a part of that program, I know them very well. But it's every week, and it never stops. And, like, you better make sure the time's off the clock and the referees are off the field before the game's over with.
2: If you want to be talked about a lot on the original, you have to overschedule and always go to overtime or the last play of the game.
0: Yeah.
2: It's the Wayne Stein formula for promotion.
0: There you go.
1: And in the Battle of the Archbishops, Rummel is leading Shaw 7-0 over on the West Bank. That's probably going to be a hard-hitting game throughout the evening.
0: No doubt. I've kind of kept up with Rummel a little bit with Nussmeier going over there and everything. And 7-0 right now. You would imagine Rummel's going to find some more offense at a certain point. So be curious to see what Shaw's got to stay in there and be able to pull it out possibly.
1: And another interesting matchup, we talked about it on the Countdown show, Alexandria 14. Protect your

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2: Just watching the highlights again. 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A
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5: 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Back to the playing fields we go. Kevin Footer, the Acadiana Advocate at Sterling's Catholic at home against Notre Dame. Kevin, good evening.
7: Very interesting one here, Kenny. It's one of those games where Terling's just about every time they get the ball, they drive down the field. They did make a 27-yard field goal, but they just missed a 40-yard field goal. And in their previous shots, they missed a 46-yard field goal. They did get a 22-yard touchdown pass to Brewer Kane for their score. Notre Dame, on the other hand, got a 76-yard interception return for a touchdown and a 23-yard run from William Laverne. Notre Dame, as we started this conversation, just fumbled from their own 20-yard line, and Terling's recovered. So with 1:50 to go until halftime, it's Notre Dame 13, Terling's 10.
5: Good game. Thank you. Slidell and Lutcher, Margie Meyer with an update. Mark, what's happening?
8: With 6 minutes left in the second quarter, it's Lutcher 14, Slidell 12.
5: Excellent game. Thank you very much. Opelousas Catholic at Covenant Christian. Pastor Steve Fulmer is there. Steve, good evening. How are you?
9: Doing great, thanks. Ken, we got a real defensive battle here, but the lines are beginning to open it up. 7 seconds to halftime is 21-12, Covenant over Opelousas Catholic.
5: 21-12, Covenant Christian leading Opelousas Catholic. Thank you. Homer and Haynesville, what a rivalry that is. Forever and ever, right? Dwayne Woodward is there. Dwayne, good evening to you.
10: Hey, Ken, it's 7-6,
5: there you heard it right there. Let's check in now with Alex Newell, who's standing by Rosebud at Bazil. Alex, good evening.
11: Howdy, guys. I'm live from Hanson Field in Bazil for a non-district matchup between the Bazil Bearcats and the Rose Pine Eagles, and it has been all Rose Pine throughout this one. We are about less than a minute until the half. It is a Rose Pine 36, Bazil 0. Eagles all over the Bearcats. Brenham Chaney, Rose Pine, really putting on a show for the purple and silver tonight. So, again, now at halftime, you score Rose Pine 36, Bazil 0. It's been Alex Noel for the original.
5: Thank you. 36-0 there. Shut up. North DeSoto now 28-7 over Byrd. What a good team that is. 36 seconds of play and a half. North DeSoto 28 and Byrd 7. John Curtis Christian scores and now leads 25-6 over Lafayette Renaissance. Less than 2 minutes to play in the first half of that contest. St. James now 22-7 over Terrebonne right near the end of the first half of that.

0: game. With that, let's check in with Brock Rustovich, who's standing by at St. Edmund and Loyola Prep. Hey, Brock, good evening.
1: Hey, it's 1 minute left in the second quarter. 14-6 Flyers with the Blue Jays knocking on the door. The ball's on the 13-yard line. It's just been a they're draining the clock on the Flyers, running the clock, shot clock down, or shot clock, play clock down to you can tell I got a few basketball players.
0: Just a little bit, yeah.
1: Got play clock going down to about the 2 seconds every time, and then they're snapping the ball. I mean, they're trying to drain the clock a little bit, but every time the Flyers get on the field, you know, it's usually two plays and we score. So you can understand why they're doing what they're doing. Yep. But we did have a couple stalls on offense. We had a touchdown pass on a slant to Graham Kyle, dropped right out of his hands, which is untypical of him. And then we threw a fade to Charlie McKenzie for a touchdown. Beautiful pass, beautiful catch. Right in the corner of the end zone, and his foot went right on the line. They called it incomplete.
0: Got it.
1: So very well could be 28-6 right now, and we kind of missed our opportunity. Turnover on downs with 54 seconds. Flyers ball on the, let's see where they spot it. Looks like right. The 15-yard line.
0: And the score?
1: Drive 85 yards.
0: And the score 14-6. Once again? Yep, 14-6 Loyola Prep. Thank you. All right, Tony Clark is ready now. Vanderbilt Catholic Thibodeau. Hey, Tony, what's going on?
2: Yes, sir. We just went to halftime in Thibodeau. It is Thibodeau 19, Vanderbilt 10.
0: All right, Thibodeau on top. Thank you. Eunice at Kinder. Here's Corey Andropont. Corey, good evening.
3: Yes, sir. Here at John C. Buick Stadium in Kinder, Eunice High is leading the Kinder Yellow Jackets 20-6 with 51 seconds left in the first half.
0: All right, another big game tonight. Leesville and Tioga. Tioga now up 14-7 at halftime. 14-7, Tioga has taken a lead over Leesville at halftime. Big game in Central Louisiana. They go to halftime, Jesuit 34, Bonneville nothing in that one. And they go to halftime, it's East St. John 20, West Feliciana 14 in that game. Roe, so some pretty good games going on and a few blowouts going on as well.
4: Yeah, a few blowouts, but I like the close ones. Rummel's still up 7-0 over Shaw. Is that what I hear?
0: Last time we checked
4: into that one. That was a good one. St. James kind of pulling away from Terrebonne 22-7, which you know, kind of expected. You know the score there. McKinney Cougars 14-7 over St. Amant in a game that they play every year. They've been playing every year for the last 6-7 years, and it's a good little rivalry and always a good matchup and a good test for both teams. So I'm sure they like that. 14-7 Catholic over St. Thomas More. Is that the last thing I heard from that one? Sixth ranked team. What is it? Change? 14-14. There you go.
0: St. Thomas More started.
4: Yep. That's Matt Sims back there in the corner.
0: What does that tell you about Jesuit? They beat St. Thomas More by 20.
4: By 20, yeah. By a lot. Yeah,
0: by a lot. And they look good tonight, by the way.
4: Mm-hmm.
0: Jesuit's throwing the ball extremely well.
4: Yep.
0: With two quarterbacks.
4: Yep.
0: No.
4: Two quarterbacks.
0: Yeah, and Manny Vandeweghe, too.
4: Sully and Vandeweghe.
0: Yep. Throwing the ball very well. And by the way, the John F. Kennedy Cougars have just scored again 21-7. Leading Santa Ma late first half. In that one, 21-7. Newman now 42-13 over East Jefferson as they continue to have a big first half as they just continue to pour it on.
4: Rebounding from last week.
0: At Lupin Field, that's right. So, big
4: stuff. The Breeze Bowl.
0: Indeed, the Breeze Bowl going on there. Had a good time.

0: No problem. We're good there, too. We're not complaining. It's all good. It was great to have him back in town and have that going on. Halftime now, Archbishop Rummel 10, Archbishop Shaw nothing at the half. Rummel 10, Shaw nothing at halftime on the West Bank in the battle for the megaphone. And right now we're going to get back to the playing fields. Lake Shore and North Shore updating. It is Jason Russell. Jason, go ahead.
1: Yes, sir. With this cross-parish rivalry between North Shore and Lake Shore tonight, we're at North Shore High School, where at halftime, North Shore leads the Lake Shore Titans 14-7. North Shore scored first on a 32-yard fumble return with 2:58 left in the first quarter. Lake Shore answered on its next drive with a 26-yard touchdown run by quarterback Brody Loudermilk with 10:40 left in the second quarter. North Shore took the lead again about a minute later as Miller Wadley ran in from 28 yards out. And we are there at halftime, about 8 minutes to go until we start the third quarter. It is North Shore 14, Lake Shore 7. It's Jason Russell for the original.
0: Sarah T. Reed is at Ellender. Heather Martin has an update. Heather, good evening. What's going on?
2: Hello.
0: Hey, Heather. How's it going?
2: Hey. It's going okay. We are still 6 minutes left in the second quarter. It's 0-22, Sarah T. Reed.
0: Sarah T. Reed up 22-0 on the Ellender Patriots. All right. Heather, thank you very much. The Olympians.
3: Reed could be 3-0 after.
0: I was going to say that. They had a great win over Abramson to start.
3: Yeah.
0: Good win last week. Mm-hmm. And of course, people following along, Ro, there's been some changes and consolidations of schools on a couple of fronts. Yeah.
3: Livingston, they're in the Livingston building, basically.
0: Correct.
3: Reed is in the Livingston
0: Sarah T.
3: building.
0: Reed, yes. In the Livingston building. And then you got Douglas merging with John F. Kennedy.
3: Right.
0: And they're in the John F. Kennedy facility in Gentilly on Paris Avenue.
3: Yeah, but that's this would be a really good win. A 3-0 start for Sarah T. Reed. That'd be really good.
0: Wonder when the last time that was.
3: Yeah.
0: Under that banner.
3: That's been, yeah.
0: You might want to check that out. You might have a story there. I don't know. I'm just thinking out loud.
3: Huh. Mm-hmm. Yeah.
0: Come on, dude.
3: I mean, Percy Dewey days.
0: Percy Dewey.
3: Probably
0: now you're invoking
3: your name. Probably 3-0 for the time when he was there at some
0: good
3: point.
0: Good chance.
3: I would think, yeah. But, yeah, that's a good start.
0: It is indeed. North Shore 14, Lake Shore 7. North Shore 14, Lake Shore 7 is the update in that game as they approach halftime of that. 14-7 North Shore over Lake Shore there. All right, with that, let's get back to, speaking of the North Shore.
3: Update.
0: To Hunter Stadium. St. Paul's at home against De La Salle. Sam, go right ahead. Sam Francis.
4: Hey, guys, how y'all doing? We're here with 1:08 left in the second quarter. The score here is 21-22. De La Salle's winning this one. They have one left, and they just completed a long pass up the middle. They're down about the 13-yard line. They're heading in, looks like, towards the end zone.
0: All right. What a game. 22-21, De La Salle on top. Mm-hmm. De La Salle's been unbelievable in the first half of games this year.
3: Yeah, like the
0: but
3: game
0: then there's
3: we
0: the second half.
3: Ago.
0: Yeah. Well, last week, too.
3: Yeah.
0: They were way up on North Shore by 3 scores and got beat by 2 or 3 scores.
3: Kicking game improved?
0: I don't think so. Yeah. But not really. They go on for 2 a lot, so that tells you everything. What you got?
3: Matt Sims just handed it to me. Catholic Baton Rouge 21, St. Thomas More 14, second quarter.
0: Okay, there you have it. Up to date with that, let's check in on John F. Kennedy, the Fighting Roe Browns against Sanama. Eric Brown is there. Eric, what's happening?
5: Hey, Ken, I got 3 minutes to play in the second quarter. Score's 21-14 right now. John F. Kennedy with the lead on the Sanama Gators. I mentioned in my earlier report that Kennedy scored the first points of the game. An 11-yard touchdown pass to go ahead 7-0. Sanamont did come back to even the score. But Kennedy scored the last 2 touchdowns to go ahead 21-7. Quarterback Dunham threw a touchdown to Morgan from 29 yards out and made it 21-7. Just now after a personal foul penalty sets up Sanamont deep in John F. Kennedy territory. Jordan Hickerson gets an 18-yard run, and then a 4-yard touchdown run. The PAT is good. So with 3 minutes to go in the second quarter, it is 21-14 right now. Sanamont trailing John F. Kennedy. Reporting live from Sanamont, this is Eric Brown for the original.
0: All right, McDonough 35 at Covington. Here's Scott Meyer with an update. Hey, Scott. Hey, Scott.
6: Hey, guys, and it's halftime. It's halftime here at Covington High School. It's Covington 21, McDonough 35, 6. When I left you guys off, McDonough went on a great drive. That drive stalled at the 7-yard line. So Covington takes over. They turn the ball over at the 18-yard line. Dedrick Peters Mason Tuzon on a 12-yard touchdown pass, got McDonough on the board. The extra point was botched on the snap, so that made it 7-6. So Covington coming right back at the 6:33 mark of the second quarter. Not okay.

0: finds Rayshon Leary on a 65-yard touchdown pass that came with 5:48 to go in the quarter. But down to 35 stalls on their drive. Company comes right back. They take over with 55 seconds to go in the quarter. A four-play, 66-yard drive. Matthew Sale finds Roddy Clark on the wheel route for 22 yards and the touchdown pass. That extra point was good. So right now it is halftime here at Covington High School. It is Covington 21, McDonough 35-6.
1: All right. Thank you very much. Ashton Stevens has Archbishop Hannon and Pope John Paul II. Ashton, what's going on?
2: Hey, how's it going, Ken? So last report I gave, when y'all left me, Hannon was winning 7-0. That was with 5 minutes left in the first quarter. They traded back and forth with some punts and some turnover on downs, until with 8 minutes left in the second quarter, Pope struck back with a 27-yard touchdown pass, to tie the score 7-7. And then right before the half, Hannon drove all the way down to the 2-yard line, and Pope had a gutsy defensive stand, stopped them four downs in a row from the 2-yard line to head into halftime with the score tied 7-7.
1: All right. Thank you very much. Tory Trahan checking in on John Curtis Christian and Lafayette Renaissance. Tory, what's happening?
3: Hey, guys, I'm going to make this one real brief because right now I'm trying to fight the contention lines while I can. It is John Curtis 25. Larka 6 at halftime. This is Torres Hall for the original.
1: All right, that's Acadiana Renaissance. He called him Arca, but that's their abbreviation. That's Acadiana Renaissance. 25-7, John Curtis at the half. Blake Kerr, Newman East Jefferson at Loop. And Blake, what do you have?
4: We have 2 minutes, 30 seconds left in the first half. Newman is breaking away 42-13 against East Jefferson after Ren Johnson passed to Hendrick Hill for a 7-yard touchdown and then for a 70-yard touchdown on the next drive. Again, that is 2 minutes, 30 seconds left in the first half. Newman up 42 against East Jefferson 13. I'm Blake here for the original.
1: And it's Brother Martin and Warren Easton at Tag Gormley Stadium. Here's Chris Pouncey with an update. Chris, what do you have?
5: Well, Ken, just in time, as it is halftime here at Tag Gormley Stadium, as it is Brother Martin 35, Warren Easton 6, and a lot of big plays has happened. Hudson Fields scored one of the touchdowns from 29 yards out. One of the other touchdowns he scored was a touchdown pass from their backup quarterback, Justin Morgan, to number 3, 5-star receiver, Easton Royal. And Warren Easton scored a touchdown 77 yards out. It was from Anthony Perkins to number 15, Edward Johnson, 77 yards out. And this is how it is 35-6. We'll be back for more updates.
1: All right, thank you. Let's check in with Grant Sashery, Archbishop Rummel, Archbishop Shaw, Joe Zimmerman. Grant, what do you have?
6: Hey, Ken. Right now we're starting to get ready with the second half. Archbishop Rummel leads Archbishop Shaw 10-0. Rumble scored the first points of the game with a 4-yard touchdown run from Ryan Hawkins. That play was actually set up by a big time pass from Colton Nussmeyer to number 29, Mr. Womack, a freshman, by the way. It was a 16 on a 23-yard pass, and of course that set up the touchdown. Then Rumble kicked a field goal later in the second quarter to make it 10-0. Both teams are getting ready to go on the field for the second half. Once again, Archbishop Rummel 10, Archbishop Shaw 0. We're getting ready to start the second half. Grant Sashery of the original.
1: Good game, Fountain Blue and Pearl River. Jack Hutchison with an update. Jack, go ahead.
7: We're about to start the second half at Pearl River. We're tied 21-24 on Pearl River and Fountain Blue. After Fountain Blue jumped up 14-0, Pearl River got its first score tonight on a 2-yard run by Andrew Sykes, cutting the lead to 14-7. But Fountain Blue came back with a quick 47-yard TD run by Sheldon Ashford, put Fountain Blue back up 21-7. Pearl River then scored on a 68-yard touchdown pass from Romy Burrell to Cole Doss to tie it up at 21-14. And then on a final play of the half, Burrell again, this time he connected with Angel Perez from 17 yards out. The PAT was good, and that's where we stand. Starting the third quarter, it's Pearl River 21, Fountain Blue 21. This is Jack Hutchison for the original.
1: Great game, Dutchtown and St. Michael. Here's an update from Billy Reeves. Billy, what's going on?

0: Hey, man. Billy Reeves here on behalf of St. Michael High School, giving you an update at halftime. Current score is Dutchtown 28, St. Michael 6. Dutchtown gets off to a pretty good start in the first quarter. Quarterback is drawing the ball, got some scores, followed by a blocked punt. Warriors finally were able to capitalize on a score from Boogie Levingston to Hayden East. Warriors down 28-6 at the half, but still got a lot more to play.
1: All right. Holy Cross at St. Charles Catholic. Logan Falgu with an update. Logan, what's happening?
2: There is 6 minutes left of the third quarter. The score is Holy Cross 7, St. Charles 0. St. Charles is on first down on the 15. Hondell had one interception. Not Hondell. Holy Cross had one interception earlier, and they currently are in a timeout.
1: All right. Thank you. Franklinson at Pine. Brett Spears has an update. Brett, what's going on?
3: We're at halftime with our support groups performing, and we have a score with the Franklinton Demons with 41 and your Pine Raiders 13.
1: 41-13 Franklinton. Wow. Didn't expect that. All right. Thank you very much. And Lamar Gafford, Lafayette Christian, and Alexandria. Lamar, go ahead.
4: Yeah, we're 20 seconds to go. It's 27 seconds to go before the half here. Ash is up 24-0 and looking to score once again. Noble Williams, a couple of touchdown runs, and then also Donut Monroe with a touchdown. And here we go. Ash is looking to score again, and they do. Touchdown, Alexandria Senior High. So now they are up 30-0 with 20 seconds to go. Extra point is pending. So 30-0, Alexandria over Lafayette Christian. 20 seconds to go in the second quarter. This is Lamar Gafford with the original.
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2: 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Central all over John Arrett, 42-0 in the half. Central leads John Arrett, 42-0. Also, 42-0 Neville over Ouachita Parish at the half. Wow. And St. Charles Catholic has scored. It's St. Charles Catholic 7, Holy Cross 7. That game is at halftime as well. Back to the playing fields we head. And Brad Rodriguez has the battle of Plaquemine Belchase and South Plaquemine. Brad, what's happening?
3: With 10 minutes left in the third quarter, it's Belchase 14, South Plaquemine 6. It's a real defensive struggle. Belchase just intercepted the ball and is moving the ball downfield. They got first and 10 from the 25-yard line of South Plaquemine.
4: Brad Rodriguez with the original.
2: Jesuit Bonneboy, Joe Yenny. Here's Brent St. Germain. Brent.
5: Yeah, we are at just beginning the third quarter at Jesuit and Bonneboy. Jesuit broke it up with 3 touchdowns second quarter on the second play of the second quarter. Manny Vander Wish hit a 45-yard touchdown pass to Benjamin Huff. Then after a blocked punt, Michael Cerruni scored on a 7-yard touchdown run. Then Sully Sullivan tossed a 9-yard touchdown pass to Logan Sturbenkow. This is Brent Sageman with the original.
2: All right. It is Carver and Mandeville, and it's Pete Vicknair. Pete, go ahead. Hey, Pete, go ahead.
6: Oh, hey, guys. Sorry, I didn't hear you. All I heard was Brad put in earlier. We're here at the Haverford Cemetery. It's Mandeville leading us on 28-6. Skippers have really been in control from the beginning. They got 2 touchdown passes from Pooh Kalura, one to Luke DeMella for 6, and another one to Cooper Malin for 30 yards. And just right before the half, Harvey got a touchdown, 4 yards, Leonard Watson to Freddie Barra. That's where we're at the half. It's Mandeville 28, Carver 6.
2: All right, Pearl River scores leads Fountain Blue 28-21 third quarter. Pearl River 28, Fountain Blue 21 in the third. South Terrebonne at Ascension Catholic, and here's Archie Adams. Archie.
7: I'm hearing a lot of 42-0 scores, and I have to add another one, unfortunately. They are all over us. Ascension Catholic 42-0, 8 minutes left in the third quarter, and I'll tell you what, number 8 quarterback for Ascension Catholic is special.
2: It's a real deal. They're very good, no question. All right, Archie, thank you very much. Kentwood 30, St. Helena 6 at halftime. And right now, speaking of 42-0, Neville Ouachita Parish, Mike Creighton with an update. Hey, Mike, take it away.
8: Yeah, Ouachita and Neville was 42-0 at the half. Neville's had the ball 6 possessions, 4 passing touchdowns, running one by the quarterback and one running one by the running back. Ouachita's been held to a total of about 35 yards. It's been pretty much a dominating game from start to finish. We're going to have a running clock in the second half. It's been a long time since we had one of those.
2: Wow. Against Ouachita Parish. Wow. Amazing. All right, Mike. Thank you, Mr. Jim's Pizza, 2424 Williams Boulevard in Kenner. 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Parkview 14, Ameet 6 at the half. Parkview Baptist now early third quarter. 14-6 over Ameet. 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
9: 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Catching up. Halftime, Kentwood 30, St. Helena 6. Second quarter, Central Catholic 20, East Iberville 12. Halftime, Acadiana Christian 22, Plain Dealing 8. It is second quarter, Sacred Heart, Ville Platte 14.

0: Country Day 8 is second quarter. Ouachita Christian 14, Richwood 6. Halftime, Catholic Point Coupe 13, Episcopal 7. Second quarter, third quarter, Faraday 20, Delta Charter nothing. Third quarter, Darbon Woods Charter 27, Arcadia nothing. Halftime, Covenant Christian 21, Opelousas Catholic 12. Second quarter, White Castle 7, Donaldsonville 6. Second quarter, Loyola 14, St. Edmund 6. Halftime, or third quarter, Parkview Baptist 14, Ameet 6. Halftime, North Webster 14, St. Frederick 14. Halftime, Rose Pine 36, Bazil nothing. Second quarter, Calvary Baptist 36, Grant nothing. Second quarter, Eunice 20, Kinder 6. Halftime, Ryder, Texas 24, Iowa 20. Also halftime, Bastrop 16, Lincoln Prep nothing. Buckeye 15, LaSalle 8. It is Terlings Catholic 13, Notre Dame 13 at the half. Also Westgate 14, Gina nothing. First quarter, Albany 6, Springfield nothing. Ascension Catholic 42, South Terrebonne nothing. That's halftime. Also Franklinton 41, Pine 13, Tioga 14, Leesville 14, Northside 14, Ascension Episcopal 10, Belchase 14, South Plaquemine 6, Opelousas 44, Northwest nothing. Destrehan 42, West Jefferson nothing. Second quarter, Sarah Reed 22, Ellender nothing. Halftime, Hannon 7, Pope John Paul II 7. Second quarter, Sam Houston 21, Lake Charles College Prep 14, Letcher 14, Slidell 12, John F. Kennedy 21, Sentiment 14, halftime, Southside 21, Union Parish 7, De La Salle 22, St. Paul's 21, it is Thibodeau 19, Vanderbilt Catholic 10, St. James 22, Terrebonne 7, first quarter, Walker 7, Scotlandville nothing, Madison Prep 9, Zachary nothing. At the half, Brandon, Mississippi 20, West Monroe 3, North Shore 14, Lakeshore 7, Neville 42, Ouachita nothing. Third quarter, Holy Cross 7, St. Charles Catholic 7, second quarter, Riverside 14, Ponchatoula 12, halftime, Curtis 25, Lafayette Renaissance Charter 6, Sterlington 21, Natchitoches Central nothing, Mandeville 28, Carver 6, is Hanville 27, Edie White 14, Higgins 3, Hammond nothing, East St. John 20, West Feliciana 14, Newman 42, East Jefferson 13, Houghton 35, Glenbrook Academy nothing. It is now Pearl River 28, Fountain Blue 21, third quarter. Halftime, H.L. Bourgeois 16, Sumner 7, South Lafourche 28, Central Lafourche 16, Central of Baton Rouge 42, John Arrett nothing, Catholic of Baton Rouge 21, St. Thomas More 14, Chalmette 17, Salmon nothing, Covington 21, McDonough 35, 6, Dutchtown 28, St. Michael 6, third quarter, Jesuit 34, Bonneville nothing, Benton 24, Woodlawn of Shreveport nothing, Barb 14, Cecilia nothing, Brother Martin 35, Warren Easton 6, North DeSoto 28, Bird 7, Pulaski Academy, Arkansas 21, Airline 20, is Acadiana 19, Karen Crow 11, Alexandria 31, Lafayette Christian nothing, Leesville 16, Tioga 14 in the third. It is now Rummel 17, Shaw nothing in the third. It is Haynesville 7, Homer 6 in the second quarter. Ken, back to you.
1: All right, thanks very much for that. Before we get to break, Ro, just some thoughts about everything that's happening right now from your perspective that it might be of attention to what you've been able to figure out to this point.
2: Well, I haven't been able to figure out Neville Ouachita.
1: Oh, Neville was going to win the game. I'm on our Ruston affiliate every Friday afternoon. Ouachita Parish is not the same team as last year. Neville was going to win the game.
3: Yeah,
1: the thought process was they'd win by 14 to 21 points, but 42 to nothing.
3: Running time by halftime?
2: No, that's what I'm talking about. Yeah, we all figured that Neville would win the contest. That Tioga Leesville one, I think it's, what's the score? 17?
1: 16-14 now.
2: Leesville, yeah. Yeah, Leesville with that one, yeah. And we knew that would be a good one. We knew that that one would jump out at us. And 17-0, Rummel over Shaw.
1: That's pretty impressive, especially at Jeff Zimmerman.
2: That's good stuff. Yeah, that really is. That's a good performance thus far.
1: It's a rivalry game, first off. Secondly, it's a big
2: megaphone.
1: It's a big game for Shaw. They brought back a couple of state championship teams tonight, and their district is weak, and so this is a big deal for them. It's big for Rummel, too, but Rummel's got bigger things with the district it plays in. So it's still one of those games, though, that absolutely crazy things can happen. John 4K and I were talking about that earlier this week.
2: Jesuit looking impressive. Brother Martin looking impressive.
1: Look, that league, again, just keep talking about it. So,
2: yep.
1: Crazy.
2: Yep.

0: Yep, it's going on St. Charles and Holy Cross. Mm-hmm. That's a good one also.
1: 7-7.
0: Tied at 7 now. You knew it would be a good one. You knew it would be close, but it seems like St. Charles plays close games all the time.
1: No doubt. They are that team this year. 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
9: 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Hey, meeting Parkview Baptist, good game. Tied at 14, 10:48 to play in the third quarter of that one. It's a good one, to say the least. All right, Bell Chase now 21-6 over South Plaquemine in the third quarter. And Thibodeau and Vanderbilt Catholic, a good one, 19-17 third quarter. Thibodeau leads Vanderbilt Catholic. All right, back to the playing fields we head, and let's check in with Matthew Massicott, Terrebonne at St. James. Matthew, what's going on?
10: 10:51 left in the third quarter. After a scoreless first quarter, St. James and Terrebonne combined for 29 points in the second quarter. St. James is up 22-7 with Matthew Massicott from the original.
9: All right, thank you, man. It's Mike McGuire, Country Day, Sacred Heartville Band. Mike, what's the latest?
11: Hey, guys, with 7:45 to go in the third quarter, Country Day is down 35-15. It was 28-15 at the half. Sacred Heart of Ville Platte up on Country Day. we had two stops that we stopped them. They stopped us. And then we had the punt from our end zone, and they had a two-play, 41-yard pass play to receiver for a touchdown to make it 35-15 Sacred Heart Ville Platte over Country Day in the third quarter.
9: All right. Thank you. Albany at Springfield. Here's Brett Van Brunt. Hey, Brett, what's happening?
12: Hey, guys, we're here at Springfield High School, where Albany just takes in a two-point conversion to make our score here 26-0 Albany, all Hornets here so far, 11 minutes and 4 seconds to go in the third quarter. Springfield really having trouble on offense tonight. Albany 26, Springfield 0, 11 minutes and 4 seconds left in the third quarter. This
9: all right.
12: is Brett Van Pram from Springfield High School reporting for Ken Trahan's The Original Friday Night Football Show.
9: All right, midway through the third, Jesuit 42, Bonneville nothing. Blue Jays 42, Bonneville nothing at Joe Yenny Stadium. East St. John, West Feliciana, Terry Minor. And Terry Minor Sr. is on the scene. What's going on, Terry?

0: With 3 minutes and 22 seconds left in the third quarter, West Feliciana recovered a turnover by East St. John. They're on the drive. They're at the East St. John's 30-yard line. Score is still 14-20. First down, Saints, off of a penalty on St. John, East St. John.
1: All right, East St. John still on top, 20-14 there over West Feliciana. The latest on Cecilia Barr, big matchup tonight. Pat Neck has that update. Pat, what's going on?
2: Halftime here in Lake Charles, and Barb is all over Cecilia, 34-7. The Bucks have 342 yards of offense in the first half, led by running back Jordan Griffin, 123 yards and three touchdowns. Jalandon Gray has thrown for 140 and the two touchdowns. Barb up 34-7 at halftime.
1: All right, thank you. Leesville has scored again, 25-14 over Tioga in the third quarter. A matchup of two very good teams there. With that, let's check in with Robert Emel. Good game, Riverside Academy at Ponchatoula. Robert, what's the latest?
3: Hey, Ken. Second half just started. Riverside's got the opening possession. They're up. Riverside's up 28-12 coming out the second half. They had a couple of nice drives, nice long drives in the second quarter to take control of the game. The biggest concern right now is Boogie Johnson turned his ankle late second quarter. He's playing, but he's hobbled. He's definitely not 100%. And he's such a big part of what they do. It's going to be a little bit of an extra challenge in the second half here with him kind of being hobbled. So with 10 minutes left to go in the third quarter, Riverside 28, Ponchatoula 12. For the original, this is Robert Emel.
1: West Monroe and Brandon, Mississippi. Cody Futrell with an update. Cody.
4: Hey, guys, it's been Brandon all night. They were up 27-3 up until about 10 seconds ago. West Monroe broke out a big screen pass to the running back, Wyatt Worthy. He went the distance. There was a flag for a face mask on Brandon, but it didn't matter. He scored anyway, and West Monroe's cut it to 27-10 as they'll kick back to Brandon now. But Brandon does lead this one 27-10, 9:13. Let's go in the third quarter over here in Mississippi. Reporting for the original, it's Cody Futrell.
1: All right, thank you very much. Airline is at Pulaski, Arkansas, in a shootout, and here's Toby Todd. Toby?
5: Hey, halftime here. Pulaski scored with about a minute and a half left in the second quarter to go up 21-20. So after five touchdowns in the first quarter, there was only one in the second quarter. So still had four onside kicks. They tried three. We tried one. None recovered by the chicken team. Both teams have punted once.
1: So Pulaski 21-20 over Airline of the Half.
5: Correct.
1: All right. Thank you very much. Let's check in with Eric Brown. All right, Eric, what do you have?
6: Hey, Ken, it's halftime. It's 21-14 at the half. JFK leading the Santa Mont Gators here on the road. Dorian Dunham threw the first points of the game, a touchdown pass to Rashard Jackson from 11 yards out. Santa Mont came back and scored on a 51-yard touchdown run from Jordan Hickerson. Kylan Lewis, Kylan Wilson, 4-yard touchdown run, put JFK ahead 14-7, and then Dunham, 21-yard touchdown run to make it 21-7, and then Hickerson scored on a 4-yard touchdown run for Santa Mont with 3 minutes to go in half. Santa Mont made a big stop before the end of the half and get the ball back and ran the clock out for the end of the first half. So it's 21-14. You got 2 minutes and 23 seconds before the second half kicks off. Reporting live from the pit in Sorrento, this is Eric Brown for the original.
1: North DeSoto 38, Bird 7. 5 minutes to play in the third quarter of that one. 38-7, North DeSoto over Bird. Calvary Baptist at home against Grant, having their way. Chad McDowell with an update. Chad, what's the latest there?
7: We got a six-minute running clock at 57-6. Grant was able to get on the board on their last offensive possession, but it's kind of been a one-sided game. And, looks like Grant might get back on the board. Now 57-6 with 6 minutes left in the game, running clock.
1: All right. Thank you very much. Bonneville has scored. Jesuit 42, Bonneville 7. 41 seconds left in the third quarter, 42-7. Jesuit on top. St. James extends its lead to 29-7 over Terrebonne in the third quarter. St. James 29, Terrebonne 7 in the third quarter of that game. And West Feliciana just took the lead 21-20 on East St. John with 2:44 to play in the third. West Feliciana 21, East St. John 20, which turned out to be a very good game tonight. The Battle of Lafourche Parish, South Lafourche, Central Lafourche, and Keegan Polkey has an update. Keegan, what's happening?
8: Right now, it's about 6 minutes left in the third quarter. South Lafourche 35, Central Lafourche 23.
9: Philly.

0: Central Fuchs's passing game is looking dangerous, while South Fuchs's run game is running heavy right now.
1: All right, thank you very much for that update. Well, that's a great rivalry in LaFouche Parish each and every year, regardless of classification.
2: Yeah, and quite frankly, I'm thinking about Mike.
1: Of course. They honored him last week.
2: Thinking about Mike to tell you. Yeah. His Trojans, down, but I'm sure fighting as Mike always did.
1: Very nice to have the honor of him last week.
2: Yeah, it really was.
1: Super guy. Mm-hmm. Services tomorrow. In Bayou Country, by the way, Hanville 35, E.D. White 24. Hanville 35, E.D. White 24. They go to the fourth quarter, Rosebine 50, Bazile 6, Rosebine 50, and Bazile 6 as they go to the fourth quarter in that contest tonight. John Curtis Christian still 25-6 over Lafayette Renaissance. Less than 5 minutes to play in the third. Patriots missed a field goal. LRCA is a pretty good team, though. They've got speed. It's a pretty good-looking team that's on the rise, and they weren't afraid to schedule John Curtis tonight, and that tells you something about where that program's going and where it's heading and what it's going to be.
2: Played Carr, too.
1: They did. They played Carr to start.
2: Open the season
1: Curtis.
2: With Carr.
1: They have no fear, buddy.
2: They ain't afraid.
1: They're trying to measure themselves to see who they are and what they can be and how to get there.
2: We got to be good. We got to play good.
1: They're going to figure it out, buddy.
2: Yep.
1: That is very clear. This is the original. It is year 32, week number 3. Our guy's doing a great job, as always. And when we return following this brief timeout, we're going to have a great job done by Matt Sims with all of our scores from CrescentCitySports.com. Then we'll check in with Kevin and Les and Jude on St. Martin's Episcopal Night at Francesca by Katie's. That's all next here on The Original.
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1: 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Acadiana Christian 22, Plain Dealing 8. Halftime, Winfield 20, Jonesboro Hodge 14. Third quarter now, Kentwood 36, St. Helena 6. Halftime, St. John of Plaquemine 13, Central Private 12. It's Bel Air 40, McKinley 32. Third quarter, it is Central Catholic 36, East Iberville 12, Centerville 36, Oberlin 6. At the half, third quarter, Sacred Heart Ville Platte 35, Country Day 15. It was Ouachita Christian 14, Richwood 6. Halftime, Lakeside 14, North Caddo nothing. Third quarter, Lauraville 29, Vermilion Catholic nothing. Halftime, Covenant Christian 21, Opelousas Catholic 12. Delcom 42, Pickering nothing. Third quarter, Darbon Woods Charter 27, Arcadia nothing. It is White Castle 7, Donaldsonville 6, Manny 28, East Beauregard 6. Third quarter, Catholic Point Capay 13, Episcopal 7. Fourth quarter, Rose Pine 50, Bazille 6. Third quarter, Faraday 20, Delta Charter nothing. Second quarter, Loyola 14, St. Edmund 6. Halftime, North Webster 14, St. Frederick 14. Third quarter, A-Meet 14, Parkview Baptist 14. Second quarter, Eunice 20, Kinder 6. Fourth quarter, Calvary Baptist 57, Grant 6. Halftime, Vidor, Texas 24, Iowa 20. Halftime, Buckeye 15, LaSalle 8. It is second quarter, Newton, Texas 22, DeRidder 15. Halftime, Bastrop 16, Lincoln Prep nothing. Ascension Catholic 42, South Terrebonne nothing. Third quarter, Notre Dame McCrally 19, Turlings Catholic 13. Westgate 13, Gina 6. Halftime, Carroll 44, Morgan City nothing. Third quarter, Albany 26, Springfield nothing. It is Northside 14, Ascension Episcopal 10. Opelousas 44, Northwest nothing. It is now Leesville 32, Tioga 14 in the fourth. St. Louis Catholic 28, LaGrange nothing. Franklinton 41, Pine 13. Second quarter, it is Reed 22, Ellender nothing. Abbeville 26, Acadiana Renaissance Charter nothing. Halftime, Hannon, Pope John Paul II 7. It is third quarter, Bell Chase 21, South Plaquemine 6. Third quarter, Brandon, Mississippi 27, West Monroe 10, Walker 27, Scotlandville nothing, Destrehan 42, West Jefferson nothing, Madison Prep 22, Zachary 7, Sam Houston 21, Lake Charles College Prep 21, Letcher 14, Slidell 12, De La Salle 22, St. Paul's 21, John F. Kennedy 21, Sentiment 14, Southside 21, Union Parish 7 in the third, St. James 29, Terrebonne 7, it is Thibodeau 19, Vanderbilt Catholic 17, North Shore 14, Lakeshore 7, Neville 42, Ouachita Parish nothing. It is Riverside 35, Ponchatoula 12, Mandeville 35, Carver 6, third quarter Holy Cross 7, St. Charles Catholic 7, third quarter Sterlington 21, Natchitoches Central 7, it is now John Curtis 28, Lafayette Renaissance 6, at the half, third quarter Live Oaks 3, Westminster Christian nothing. It is West Feliciana 21, East St. John 20, third quarter third quarter Pearl River 28, Fountain Blue 21, Evangel 21, Huntington nothing. It is Hanville 35, Edie White 24, Higgins 3, Hammond nothing. It's St. James 29, Terrebonne 14. It's now Thibodeau 25, Vanderbilt Catholic 17, H.L. Bourgeois 23, Jewel Sumner 13, Newman 42, East Jefferson 13, that's third quarter, Pearl River 35, Fountain Blue 28, fourth quarter, Kentwood 36, St. Helena 6 in the third quarter. It is Houghton 42, Glenbrook Academy nothing, third, Dutchtown 28, St. Michael 6, Covington 21, McDonough 35, 6, Chalmette 17, Salmon nothing, Catholic Baton Rouge 28, St. Thomas More 14, Central 42, John Arrett nothing. It is Pulaski Academy, Arkansas 21, Airline 20, Alexandria 31, Lafayette Christian nothing. It is Rumble 17, Shaw nothing. Fourth quarter Jesuit 42, Bonneville 7, Benton 24, Woodlawn Shreveport nothing. Barb 34, Cecilia 7, Brother Martin 35, Warren Easton 6. It is North DeSoto 38, Bird 14, Karen Crow 20, Acadiana 19, Haynesville 7, Homer 6 at the half. Ken, back to you.
2: All right, thank you. It's St. Martin's night at Francesca by Katie's. Let's check in with Jude Young and Les East. Gentlemen, take it away.

0: Thanks, Ken. We got a couple of ways to go here, Jude, but I guess I'm going to start with a couple of lopsided scores. Alexandria 31, Lafayette Christian nothing. And is it still 42 to nothing, Neville and Ouachita?
1: They should be zipping along. I haven't checked that one in a while, but obviously it speaks for itself, being 42 zip at the half. One of the shockers of the night, Ouachita's offense wasn't a problem in a 2-0 start, and we were wondering if their defense would have an issue. Instead, they're having issues all over against a Neville team that's clearly motivated for the rivalry tonight.
0: But we do have some very competitive games, and Holy Cross and St. Charles Catholic 7-7. You know, we talked before about St. Charles Catholic's propensity for winning late, but also a game that low scoring kind of plays into St. Charles Catholic's hands. But obviously, Holy Cross is playing some very good defense also.
1: Yeah, there's no question. And, you know, a lot of St. Charles Catholic games, when they're playing good teams, can go by quickly. They're already in the fourth quarter here, 7-7. But as usual, the Comets going down to the wire and trying to make another statement. They play Hanville for the first time. They're able to overcome them in overtime. And then now playing a Catholic League school. I mean, it's a big deal in LaPlace right now, and a great game going on.
0: And like Wainstein told us on the show last week, I think it was, that they're not afraid to lose. And you can tell that not only by the teams they schedule out of district, but also by the way they perform when the games are on the line. West Monroe traveling to Brandon, Mississippi. You know, we talk about how usually if you're going to go to another state to play somebody, you're playing a really good program because you want to test yourself on the road because it helps you out later on. Obviously, Brandon, Mississippi fits that bill, leading 27-10 against West Monroe.
1: Yeah, look, those trips can be challenging. You're playing in different places. Sometimes the officiating's a little different when you go out of state. I'll leave it at that. But West Monroe trying to battle back now with 17 points, so they're down 27-17. We'll keep an eye because we know the Rebels are explosive. They can score in a hurry.
0: You know, that officiating you bring up, when you go out of state, or are they likely to call a backwards pass a forward pass? I think that happens in Michigan.
1: I'm just talking about high school football.
0: Okay. I think it happens in Michigan.
1: Weird things can happen in officiating on any level, but I just remember the first time I went out of state with our alma mater just to watch a game, and, well, let me just say that it was 2-on-1, and I'll never forget that. Long time ago, but I don't think things change when it comes sometime to the home cooking. But anyway, we'll keep an eye on West Monroe and see how they do. Any other ones standing out besides Rummel taking care of business against a very good football team in a rivalry?
0: Well, yeah, and I wanted to talk about that because, you know, Rummel's winning 17-0, and naturally there's been a lot of talk about young Mr. Nussmeier going to Rummel, arriving fairly late in the summer, and being such a good player, adding so much to that team, and yet, you know, this is still Rummel defense, and that's being shown tonight over on the West Bank, because it looks like they're probably going to get the megaphone.
1: Well, that's what's exciting for the Raiders, is the combination of you add a stud quarterback like that to the offense. You know, the defense under Nick Monica is always going to be solid if they stay healthy. How far can they go? Again, the Catholic League so ridiculously loaded, aka
2: protect your

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2: Sounds 114 to play in the third. Newman now 42-19 over East Jefferson in the third quarter. Leesville 32-21 over Tioga in the third. Hanville now leading E.D. White 41-24 as they go to the fourth quarter. And that one, and Kentwood has scored again. And Kentwood continues to extend the lead 44-6 over St. Helena in the third quarter. 44-6 over St. Helena. St. James has scored. St. James 36, Terrebonne 14 late third quarter. St. James 36, Terrebonne 14 late third quarter. With that, let's pause 10 seconds for stations to identify themselves on the original network.
3: The outcomes are in the balance with the games nearing an end. The finals are coming in. Remember where you get it first, where the state comes, on Ken Trahan's original Louisiana Prep Football Report on the original network. Here's Ken.
2: 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And more to come. Stay tuned. Ro, you got an update.
4: Third quarter score. Catholic of Baton Rouge, 28. St. Thomas More, 21.
2: We got a report coming up on that with Ben here shortly. Stay tuned for that. Right now, let's check in with Scott Myers, McDonough, 35. And Covington, what do you have, Scott?
5: Hey guys, right now with 3:42 to go in the third quarter, is Covington 28, McDonough 35, 14. McDonough taking the opening kickoff of the second half, 7-play, 65-yard drive that was capped off with Desert Peters hitting Elijah Jackson on a 33-yard touchdown pass. They go for two. Tavon Douglas converts a 2-point conversion. Covington coming right back to 11-play, 85-yard drive. Rodney Clark tapped off the drive with a 1-yard touchdown run. That extra point was good. So right now with 3:16 to go in the third, McDonough 35 is at the Covington 26. This is Scott Meyer reporting for the original.
2: Rose Pine 50, Basile 6. That's a final score. Jonathan Oglesby updates Watchdog Christian and Richwood. Hey, Jonathan.
6: Hey, guys. We have 3 minutes, 32 seconds left in the third quarter. Eagles are on top of the Rams. The score 24-6. They've been able to execute almost flawlessly out there on defensively shutting down the Rams from been able to get to the end zone or even getting near it from basically since the first quarter. You know, last time we were here, lights went out on us, found out somebody flipped the wrong breaker. So they had a pretty elongated second quarter. It actually worked out well for the Rams. They looked like they were getting gassed and came out and had another spurt of energy, but the Eagles just were able to shut them down on it. Looks like OCS is down inside the red zone. Looks like they're on the 4-yard line now, knocking on the door here. That was after an onside kick attempt, which was actually after a Garrett Polk 28-yard field goal. The Rams kept the Eagles out of the end zone on their last drive, but looks like they're trying to put it in again. So 2 minutes, 32 seconds left in the third quarter, third and looks like 2 on the 4-yard line. So Eagles are on top, 24-6. This is Jonathan Oglesby with the original.
2: Final score, Rose Pine beat Basile 50-6. Rose Pine 50, Basile 6. That is a final score. And unbelievable. For a third straight week, St. Charles Catholic going to overtime. Tied 7-7 with Holy Cross.
7: Kidding.
2: Third straight week, going to overtime, tied 7-7, St. Charles Catholic and Holy Cross. Stay tuned. We'll update you. Amead Parkview Baptist, here's Joe Neal. Joe, what do you have?
8: Yeah, we're at Parkview Baptist right now, tied 14-14. The third quarter just ended. Amin has the ball on the 35-yard line going in. Parkview was up 14-6 at halftime, and then Amin came out on a long drive, ended up scoring on a broken play. QB scrambled around to the left and dove in, and then they went for two and got it by handing it off to big number 61. You know, and since then, it's been punt after punt. And we're starting the fourth quarter right now, 14-14.
2: All right, Joe, thank you. Donaldsonville, White Castle. Here's Timmy Shike. Timmy.
9: Hey, what's up, guys? Yeah, two winless teams looking for their first win. Donaldsonville's first offensive snap through a pick six. White Castle went up 7-0. Since then, all Donaldsonville quarterback Skylar Garrison, two touchdown passes.

0: one rushing, and with 2 minutes to go in the third quarter, he scored Donaldsonville 34, White Catholic 7.
1: All right, thank you very much. St. Thomas More Catholic at Memorial. Ben Relly is there. What's going on, Ben?
2: Yeah, St. Thomas More Catholic, it's a classic, just like we thought it would be. The Bears are clinging to a 28-21 lead right now as we tick down under 2 minutes to go in the third quarter. St. Thomas More just came up with a huge fourth and one stop inside their own red zone and have the ball now looking to tie the game as we approach the end of the third quarter.
1: All right, thank you very much. Higgins and Hammond, here's Matt Greer. Matt, what's going on?
3: Yeah, guys, it's been a low-scoring affair here. Hammond was able to get on the board right before halftime, took a 6-3 lead at that point. That lead would hold almost the end of the first quarter, where Chase Harrison picked up a fumble and took it 50 yards for a touchdown. Went for two. That was no good. Then Hammond was able to get the ball back, and from the 50-yard line, Landon Terrell scoots in for another touchdown. So the lead here is Hammond 19, Higgins 3. We have 5 minutes, 5 seconds left to go in the game. Hammond with the football trying to milk this clock out.
1: All right, thank you. It's Jules Sumner and H.L. Bourgeois, and it's Daryl Jones with an update. Daryl.
4: Yeah, Sumner has been shooting himself in the foot tonight with some penalties and missed tackles. We are in the fourth quarter with 7 minutes left. The Braves are over the Cowboys 23-13, and Braves have the ball driving down the field right now.
1: 23-13, H.L. Bourgeois. All right, thank you. East Beauregard and Manny, Darren Dias with an update. Darren, what's going on?
5: 9 minutes ago in the fourth quarter, Manny 31, East Beauregard 6. It's been a running game of Manny all night. Made long field goal in the middle of the third to make go from 28-31. So with 9 minutes to go in the game, it's 31-6, Manny over East Beauregard.
1: Thank you. Central Catholic 49, South Terrebonne 7 as they go to the fourth quarter of that game tonight. All right, with that, let's check in with Salmon Chalmette. Richard Walker with an update. Richard.
6: Yeah, Ken, we're in the fourth quarter here with about 9.5 to go. Chalmette's leading 24-6. Chalmette was up 24-0 through three quarters, and then Salmon got on the board with a touchdown right at the beginning of the fourth quarter. So at this point, it's Chalmette 24 and Salmon 6.
1: All right, thank you very much for that update. We appreciate that. With that, let's check in with Mark Gmart, Slidell, and Lutcher. Mark, what do you have?
7: Yes, with 3:10 left in the third quarter, we're all tied up, 28-0, and the Tigers are driving.
1: All right, good game there, as we expected. Thank you. Kevin Foote of the Acadiana Advocate, Notre Dame, Charlie's Catholic, and a good one. Kevin, what's going on?
8: Well, things have changed since we last spoke, Kenny. No, Turley's actually had the momentum for most of the first half, but right before the half, the Pios got it back. They went into half 13-13, and the entire second half has been all Pios. Quarterback Parker Menard had a 21-yard touchdown run. He just had a 2-yard touchdown run, and now they're driving again. Just entered the red zone of the Rebels. They've got over 250 yards rushing now. William Laverne is over, just went over 100. And so with 10:37 to go in the game, it's Notre Dame 27, Turlings 13.
1: All right, Pios have established some lead there now. All right, Chuck Cohen updates a big one in Central Louisiana, Leesville and Tioga. Chuck, what's going on?
9: Hey guys, 2-0. Tioga is in a shootout here with Leesville. Leesville's 1-1. The score's 39-28. Leesville's ahead with 9:25 to go in the game. Tioga led 14-7 at half. Leesville scored 25 points in the third quarter, and now they're trading punches. So good game up here in Central Louisiana.
1: As we expected, it would be. Opelousas Catholic is at Covenant Christian, and Steve Fulmer has an update. Steve.
10: Yeah, it's six.

0: We can't hear. We cannot hear him. So we're going to have to find out the score from him later. We cannot hear that. So, Ro, any reaction to what we've seen here?
1: Oh, boy, I tell you. I'm just taken aback by that. I just don't know what to say. You know, it's, I'm just really waiting, of course, for that St. Charles Catholic in Holy Cross.
0: Well, judgment did beat Bonneville 48-7. That's final, but go ahead.
1: Yeah, St. Charles Catholic in overtime again. St. Charles Catholic. Yeah. It's just amazing.
0: Three straight weeks.
1: That three straight weeks are going into overtime. And like we said, you know, they like to play. They aren't afraid to lose is what it is. And that's why they come up with that. Update just gave me, in the halftime, 14-12, Haynesville over Homer. 14-12, Haynesville over Homer in the longest running rivalry, I think, in the state or whatever it is. And looking also, you know, we talked about Holy Cross and St. Charles Catholic. John Curtis still rolling along.
0: That's now 35-12, John Curtis, fourth quarter.
1: 35-12, and Shell Met with a good-looking outing tonight.
0: And we got a final score. Holy Cross defeats St. Charles Catholic 10-7 in overtime.
1: 10-7.
0: Holy Cross, big win over St. Charles Catholic, 10-7 in overtime. That is a final score.
1: Good win for them.
0: And we will get you caught up on that coming up. But what a win for the Tigers tonight over a quality program. A defending state champion at that. All right, Sarah T. Reed, you wanted to know about Sarah T. Reed. At Ellender, here's Heather Martin with an update. Heather, what's going on?
2: We are still zero home and 36 Sarah T. Reed, 723 left in the third.
0: All right, thank you.
1: She said 30. What was the score?
2: Heather, 036.
0: 36-0, yep, thank you. Appreciate that. All right, let's get a final report from Joe Getty Stadium, I believe. Is that Brent St. Germain? Okay, we don't know yet. All right, we'll wait on that. We might have a winning coach, but we'll stay tuned. So hold on to that thought. And while you hold on to that thought, that's called live radio, right? We'll continue to keep you updated on everything else that is going on, including Friday night in Louisiana, fourth quarter, the lights and band, the whole town in the stands. That's when the final whistle blows, and the night is not over. Rock and roll bowling, live music, real Louisiana food, all under one roof. 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Rock and Bowl, where your night just keeps on going. It doesn't really ever end at Rock and Bowl, that's for sure. All right, let's check in on St. Edmund and Loyola Prep, and here's an update from Brock Rustovich. Brock, what's going on?
3: It is fourth quarter. 11 minutes to go. It's 27-6 Flyers.
0: 27-6 Loyola Prep on top. Okay.
3: Yep. And the Blue Jays, they just continue to just milk the clock when they're on offense. They had a couple offensive penalties in the third quarter that literally drained 10 minutes off the clock, just about. And they're just waiting until the play clock goes down to 2 every time and just snapping it. It's almost like they just threw in the towel and just hope they execute an offensive play to keep it going. But so far the strategy's, you know, working as far as keeping our guys off the field. But we're on offense right now, 27-6 in the fourth quarter, 11:08 to go, second and 11.
0: All right. Thank you very much for that update. Vanderbilt Catholic at Thibodeau. Tony Clark has an update. Tony?
4: A little bit.
0: Hey, yes, sir, Tony.
4: Yes, we are 8:33 left in the fourth quarter. Thibodeau 25, Vanderbilt 17.
0: Still 25-17, still a one-score game there. So, all right, thank you very much. Appreciate that. Tony, Eunice at Kinder, and Corey Andropon has an update. Corey, what's going on?
5: Right here at John C. Buick Stadium here in Kinder, Louisiana, Eunice High is winning 27-6 over the Kinder Yellow Jackets with 2:36 left to play in the third quarter. Eunice just punted the ball. Yellow Jackets are getting the ball right now on their own 20.
0: All right, thank you very much. St. James now 42-14 over Terrebonne in the fourth quarter. Statement made by the Wildcats, 42-14 over Terrebonne in the fourth quarter. That is a very good football team. West Feliciana still up 21-20 on East St. John with 4:13 left to play in what has turned out to be a really good game tonight. Bird in North DeSoto, Brent Gibson with the update. Brent, what's happening?
6: Yeah, with 5 minutes.

0: and 9 seconds left in the fourth quarter. North Dakota's leading 38-20. North Dakota just had a punt, so Bird is taking over the ball at about the Bird 48-yard line. So now Bird has come on strong here in this second half, and North Dakota's been scoreless. So with 5:09 left in the fourth quarter, this is Brent Gibson for the original.
1: Okay, Brent, thank you very much for that update. All right, let's check in now on Walker at Scotlandville, and here's Joey Sanchez with an update. Joey, what's going on?
2: Well, it turned out there'll be a runaway here. The Wildcats to 42-0 running clock, about 5 minutes left to go. Much better job tonight for the Wildcats on defense and put the ball in the end zone, quit shooting themselves in the foot. But about 4 minutes left, 42-0 Wildcats.
1: All right, Walker over Scotlandville. There you have it. Big night for Walker tonight. All right, with that, let's check in on Jesuit Bonneville. It's final. Jesuit wins at 42-7. Brent St. Germain standing by with the winning coach. Brent, take it away.
3: Yeah, I'm with Coach Manali right now. Jesuit won the 48-7 over Bonneville. Coach Manali, just talk about it. It was like an efficient game tonight. Y'all just, y'all executed a lot tonight, and you were able to get the ball in the end zone quick tonight, get a lot of guys in some playing time.
4: Oh, absolutely. I mean, tonight was a night, like, you know, sometimes our seniors pick to wear blue pants and stuff, something a little different in some big games, and we thought tonight's a big game. We went white on blue tonight because, you know, if we, who we think we are, we're going to be able to play a lot of guys, and we're able to get a lot of guys on the field, and definitely some mistakes, a couple little things that we corrected as the game went on adapting, but a lot of guys got to play and could be more proud of Logan Sturbko, a senior that was injured and out and got a touchdown pass, and Oliver Hartman came in at quarterback, fourth quarterback in, and rushed for a touchdown late, so it's a great night for the Jays.
1: Ryan Ken Trahan, listen, congratulations, happy to see that performance tonight. I think what I'd say, I'd call it efficient. I watched it. Both quarterbacks that play regularly did a good job for you, and your defense was strong. And listen, you have a good football team. I mean, you go to St. Thomas More. They're playing Catholic toe-to-toe tonight. So I guess you know after last week, you've got a good football team.
4: You know, there's no doubt. You know, we have some good leadership in here, and fortunate to have great coaches surrounding those guys. And, you know, and there's no doubt, our guys know. I mean, I think we have a very good football team. You know, I mean, what we did in this non-district is put ourselves on the map to be, you know, in most rankings, somewhere around the 10th through 12th. Most people don't look at it, but what I do with my kids a little bit is some, we're about to get into this goal in our district where there's five teams ranked higher than us. You know, so we're constantly on the chase, and we constantly have things that we got to work on. But the bottom line is, when Jesuit sets the field, it's really Jesuit versus Jesuit, and it's about us. And I'm just proud of our guys today and tonight. And, you know, looking forward to getting into the district and just playing, you know, great coaching and great players week in, week out.
1: Yeah, it's amazing. John Curtis rolling at Lafayette Renaissance tonight. Holy Cross beats St. Charles Catholic tonight in overtime. And then you look at everything else tonight going on. Brother Martin's rolling Warren Easton. Rummel's now up 24-7 on Shaw with 3:54 left in the game. I mean, what an incredible league this is. I mean, I don't know. It's always great, but it's especially deep this year, Ryan.
4: It's tough. I mean, I'm going to tell you, we beat St. Thomas More on the road, and we were so excited. And, you know, I love getting on Crest City Sports and finding the scoreboard and going through the scores. And I started going through the scores, and I'm telling my players our league. And it's like, you get to the middle of it, and you sit back down, and you just say, man, this is not going to be easy. This is unbelievable. We win, and these teams are drilling really good teams, too. And, you know, it's a well-coached league, and it's a disciplined league, and players play, and, you know, and a lot of big-time players in this league. And, you know, we play with the guys that we develop here, and it's good. And we look forward to it.
1: Roe Brown.
5: Yeah, Ryan, you know, before the show, Ken and I were talking about your two quarterbacks. How do you work that? Do you feel like you have two starting quarterbacks?
4: I feel that we'll be 3-0 right now if either one of them had to take every snap. If mm-hmm. either one of them played mm-hmm. every single snap this uh-huh. year, we'd be 3-0. And, you know, so very happy with both of them. They compliment each other. They're very good friends. And, look, it's not easy. These guys are competitors. And both Manny and Sully, you know, neither of them like being on the sideline, you know. But they're such good friends, and they just compliment each other. And they're doing a great job. And hopefully that continues. And hopefully we can find ways to keep being successful with them.
1: We've got about a minute and a half, so we're going to let the two Blue Jays jump in, Jude Young and Les East. Go ahead, Jude.
6: Hey, Ryan, congratulations. And you talk about looking at the Crescent City Sports scoreboard. How about 56-6, Brother Martin over Warren East?

0: Houston in the fourth quarter right now. I mean, that's your challenge next week, battle of 3-0 teams, and you know the Crusaders can light up the scoreboard. Your first thoughts on that as you start to prepare soon?
1: Jude's really making you feel good.
2: Dude, you spoiled it for me. I just got finished telling the kids. I was so excited last week. I said, tonight, I'm going to celebrate with y'all. Then I'll look at the scores later. That way I'm not, you know, but no, I mean, that's amazing. That's amazing. And let me tell you, that's a really good football team. Mm-hmm. They're really good. And I think we have a lot of really good football teams. And, you know, I'm hoping, you know, I don't know what to expect next week, honestly. You know, I know we're a solid team, and we're going to prepare hard, and we're going to get out there and compete the best of our ability and, you know, and kind of see where everything's at in this league.
1: All right, last final word with Ryan.
3: Yeah, Ryan, y'all have done so much good stuff pre-district, but I know you're going to come up with something to harp on with your team going into district. What will that be?
2: We had a couple things today. We had a, you know, we actually blocked the punt. Ball went past the line of scrimmage, and situationally, you know, we had guys unsure whether they're getting on it or not, that I have to do a better job coaching, and it's more than just talking about the situation, actually practicing the situation. Same thing when they punt it, you know, they try to kind of push our guy into the ball and just understanding on them get away kind of calls, pointing. You know, I just got to do a better job of coaching that in practice and not just talking through it. Those couple things there. But I thought we were efficient in a lot of ways. Our tackling still needs to improve. You know, and then, you know, offensively we had, you know, a few mental mistakes that they need to get cleaned up. But that's what this is for. That's what week three is for. And, you know, and it's a long way. And we just want to be peaking at the right time. And, you know, I know everybody's going to make next week the biggest game around as far as the two schools. But that's why we went white on blue tonight. We thought tonight was a pretty big game for our team. And it's really about who you see and getting to that next season. And then what kind of bracket you draw there and playing your best ball late.
1: Thank you, Ryan. God bless you. Safe drive. Take care, buddy.
2: Yep, thank you.
1: Back in just a moment here on The Original.

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1: Archbishop Rummel defeated Archbishop Shaw 24-7 to win the megaphone for a third straight year. A great game going on in Memorial. Catholic of Baton Rouge and St. Thomas More tied 28-28 in the fourth quarter there, as that one going down to the wire. Thibodeau now pulling away 38-17 over Vanderbilt Catholic in that game. Amy 21, Parkview Baptist 14, 5 minutes to play in the fourth quarter. And in addition to that, Ascension Catholic 49-7 over South Terrebonne. Catholic has just scored to take a 35-28 lead over St. Thomas More. 6:25 to play. Catholic 35, St. Thomas More 28. Shootout at Memorial continues. Final score, West Feliciana edged East St. John 21-20. West Feliciana 21, East St. John 20. And that one, John Curtis Christian 41-12 over Lafayette Renaissance. 3:40 to play in the game. Great game going on. Lutcher 35, Slidell 28, 11:15 to play in the game, and what has turned out to be a really good game. Jason Russell has a final score. Jason?
2: Yes, sir. We are here at North Shore High School, where North Shore Panthers have just finished off the Lakeshore Titans 21-14. A 14-7 lead for North Shore at halftime. Both teams scored in the third quarter. Lakeshore got the ball back with about 2 minutes left in the game, drove down to the 25-yard line, a fourth down incomplete pass by Brody Loudermilk, and the North Panthers were able to run out the clock to get their third win of the season as North Shore finishes off Lakeshore. Final score, 21-14 North Shore. Jason Russell for the original.
1: All right, thank you very much. And here's Sam Francis with an update on De La Salle St. Paul. Sam.
3: Hey, guys, we're here. We're in the fourth quarter, about 5 minutes left. St. Paul's is up 42-22. They started off this half with a block punt for a touchdown, and this half's been all St. Paul's.
1: All right, thank you very much. Tori Traha, what do you have, Tori?
4: Hey, guys, we are right now 2:23 and counting down in the fourth quarter. John Curtis has the ball right now. They're leading 41-12 over Lafayette Renaissance right now. They're about at midfield right now, but the time just keeps ticking, ticking. And we're probably going to be done here in about the next two-ish, 3 minutes, I would say. But, yeah, like I said, it's John Curtis 41, Lafayette Renaissance 12. This is Tory Thrall for the original.
1: Leesville 46, Tioga 28, 4 minutes to play in the game. There, Smokey Leonard updates Kentwood and St. Helena. Smokey.
5: Kenny, we had 7-6-0-25 in the fourth quarter. The Kentwood King of Rose 50, the St. Helena Hawks 14. That's all I can say. Smokey for the original.
1: Okay, Smokey, thank you. Let's check in with Eric Brown. Eric, what do you have?
6: Ken, it is the end of the third quarter. So the fourth quarter is getting ready to start. It's 28-14 right now. John F. Kennedy against Fanamont. Fanamont Gators hanging on for dear life here. They've catch some breaks. The only touchdown of the third quarter, Durian Duhan, who has over 400 yards passing, hooked up with Rasheed Jackson, who has over 200 yards receiving, a 75-yard touchdown, and that put them ahead 28-14 at that point, but holding on for dear life, as I mentioned. St. Amant, there were two drives by John F. Kennedy. St. Amant blocked a field goal. They drove down the field, and then they stopped them on a fourth down inside the 5-yard line after John F. Kennedy rolled down the field again. They've been putting up a lot of yards. So St. Amant's moving the ball, too. There are on the John F. Kennedy side of the field a couple good runs by their running back, Jordan Hickerson, who has two touchdowns. So the fourth quarter is getting ready to kick off. Santa Monica's around the 50-yard line right now. It's 28-14, and John F. Kennedy leading Santa Monica, reporting live from Sorrento. This is Eric Brown for the original.
1: Hanville 42, E.D. White 31 in the fourth quarter. Hanville 42, E.D. White 31 in the fourth quarter. Final score, Belchase beats South Plaquemine 35-12. Belchase 35, South Plaquemine 12. That is a final score. Newman at home against East Jefferson. Blake here with an update. What do you have, Blake?
7: We have 8 minutes, 30 seconds left in the fourth quarter. Newman is currently up 42-19. EJ scored recently with Curtis Johnson connecting to

0: Ronald Garnett III for a 4-yard touchdown late in the third quarter, and Hendrix Hill, the wide receiver for Newman, showing he could play both sides of the field by getting an interception on EJ's next drive. So now Newman has the ball with 8 minutes 30 seconds left in the fourth quarter. Scores 42-19, Newman. I'm Blake here for the original.
1: And it's final. John Curtis, Christian beat Lafayette Renaissance 41-12. I said Lafayette, right? Acadiana Renaissance, 41-12. John Curtis wins it tonight. 41-12 was the final. All right, Chris Pouncey, Brother Martin, Warren Easton. Chris, what do you have?
2: All right, we have a final score here at Thad Gormley as Brother Martin beats Warren Easton 56-6. An absolute bloodbath here at Thad Gormley Stadium. As for the teams next week, Brother Martin will play home against Jesuit, 7 o'clock p.m. next Friday, September 25th. And also, Warren Easton, they will also play next week on Friday, September 25th at 7 o'clock. They will play at Zachary next week. And keep your update for more details on that, Ken.
1: All right, thank you again, John Curtis. 41-12 over Lafayette Renaissance. Making sure you got that right. 41-12. Curtis over Lafayette Renaissance. Scott Meyer updating Covington and McDonough 35. Scott.
3: Hey guys, right now with 5:21 to go in the fourth quarter, it's Covington 35, McDonough 35, 21. McDonough 35 going on a 55-yard scoring drive. Dedrick Peters hits Devon Williams on a 3-yard touchdown pass. That extra point was good, so Covington coming right back. 10-play, 46-yard drive. Ronald Encalay caps off the drive with a 5-yard touchdown run. That came with 8:44 to go in the fourth. So right now it is 5:17 to go in the game. It is Covington 35, McDonough 35, 21. This is Scott Meyer reporting for the original.
1: All right, good game, Pearl River, Fountain Blue. Jack Hutchison with an update. Jack.
4: With 30 seconds to go in the game, it is Pearl River on top of Fountain Blue by a score of 42-30. After Pearl River fell behind 21-7, their offense is kicked in gear behind 4 touchdown passes from quarterback Romy Burrell. That's where we stand with 30 seconds to go. It's Pearl River 42, Fountain Blue 30. This is Jack Hutchison for the original.
1: All right, Jack, thank you. Central John Aaron. Here's Sheena Dilworth. Sheena, what's happening?
5: We are all done here and wrapped up at Central. The Patriots took the loss 55-0. That is the final here in Baton Rouge. This is Sheena for the original.
1: Thank you, Central. 55-0 over John Aaron. Here's Lamar Gafford. Alexandria impressive against Lafayette Christian Academy. Lamar.
6: Yeah, we've been rolling the clock here of all fourth quarter long. Ash is up 45-0. We got about 2 minutes and 30 seconds to go in the fourth quarter. 3 rushing touchdowns for Noble Williams, a rushing touchdown for Kaysen Williams as well, as the Ash rushing game has definitely done its part tonight. Alexandria 45, Lafayette Christian 0. 2 minutes to go in the fourth quarter. Running clock. This is Lamar Gafford with the original.
1: All right, Lamar, thank you very much. Boy, that's impressive. To say the least, bro. I mean, that is a really good football team.
7: Yeah,
1: you know. Really good football team.
7: Like they were 2 years ago, you know, a year season before last when they came down and got blasted by Ebner Carr. And as you said, Bryce Brown told you this week, those were the babies.
1: Yeah, that's right.
7: They were babies.
1: Well, they played
7: grown
1: Carr
7: men
1: and,
7: now.
1: They played Carr on the West Bank and played them tough. And then the following year, they got destroyed in the dome, even though John threw 4 interceptions in the first half. So, but that's a senior-laden team, and they're the ones, along with Catholic, that could upset the apple cart in Division I select, because otherwise 9-5A is going to dominate that particular bracket, right?
7: Yep, no doubt about it. That's how it appears.
1: All right. With that, let's check in on the Battle of Plaquemine Parish. Brad Rodriguez, Bell Chase, Plaquemine, and a final score. What do you have, Brad?
8: Yes, sir. This is Brad Rodriguez. Salt Plaquemine High School is the final score. Bell Chase 35-12. Looks like the boot will stay in Bell Chase for another year. This is Brad Rodriguez with the original.
1: All right, thank you.
7: The boot in Plaquemine.
1: Pete Vickner updates Carver and Mandeville. What do you have, Pete?
9: Hey, Pete, final score. Pete, you know, it's been a long couple weeks here. It is final score tonight. Mandeville wins it 49-6 over Carver. Mandeville with the complete ball game. They've got to cut off their penalties as this is the final non-district game of the year as they welcome Hammond next Thursday night here at the Cid. But, you know, they put up 78, 49 this week. I think they're one of the top 2 or 3 scoring offenses in the state of Louisiana right now coming into this week. So big test now as district gets going next week for the original final score here tonight. 49-6, Pete Vickner.
1: Before we get to break, Ascension Catholic South Terrebonne, here's Archie Adams with an update. Archie, go ahead.

0: Yes. The only thing good about tonight is we're going to get home before everybody else. We lost to Ascension Catholic 49-7, but we're going to bounce back next week.
1: 49-7, Ascension Catholic, a winner tonight in that one over South Terrebonne. All right. Thank you, Archie. We'll have a winning coach next as we continue on the original.

0: Want to hear from some winning coaches? You've got it on Ken Trahan's original Louisiana Prep Football Report on 106.7 The Ticket in New Orleans and the Original Network.
1: And at Joe Zimmerman Stadium, a final score. Grant Shashery has that and a winning coach. Grant, go ahead.
2: Hey guys. Rommel won 24-7 over Archbishop Shaw to retake the Megaphone for the third straight year in a row. I'm here with Coach Monica.
3: Hey, guys.
1: Nick and Trahan, congratulations. And you got to start with defense, I'm sure. I mean, you've shut them down last year. You shut them down tonight, keeping the single digits. You're not going to lose when you play defense like that, right?
3: No, yeah, we did a good job. We gave up some yards early on and had to clean some stuff up. But they kind of approached the tactics a little bit differently than we thought. We thought we'd get a little bit more option. The quarterback's a good little player, so we had to tinker with some things. But still too many penalties, both sides of the ball, and it could have been a lot easier, a lot smoother for us. And in fact, the touchdown drive, I think we had like 30 yards of penalties. So a lot of stuff we still have to go and fix.
1: Roy Brown.
4: Yeah, well, it's obvious you hold them to 7, so your defense played well. How did your offense play tonight, Nicky?
3: Good in spurts. I think I have to go back and check officially, but I think the one thing we did well, I don't remember us having a 3-and-out all night, which is a huge deal. The second half, Colton extended a lot of drives with his legs. They

0: dropped eight a bunch, and so he was able to pull it down and get a few first downs for us in some key moments. So I thought we possessed the ball very well tonight.
1: Jude Young, question for Nick Monica.
2: Well, Nick, tell us a little bit about the Shaw defense you faced tonight. We've been hearing really good things, and obviously efficient enough to get the job done behind your defensive effort. Hank's got a pretty good squad there, particularly on that defense, right?
0: Yeah, they do. They're pretty stout up front. You got some real good athletes in the back half. Yeah, would not be surprised a bit if they're playing for the third straight year.
1: Les East.
3: Yeah, Nick, congratulations. Y'all open up district play next week against Chalmette. Now that you finished the pre-district portion, how do you feel about where you're at?
0: We're far from a finished product, but I guess everybody is week three. I do know we have to get a lot better if we want to be there in the end. But, now it's time. As we talk to kids most of the week about this is our last quiz before the tests start coming. So, we'll see. We're about to get into to the grind of the Catholic League. And the team that can withstand the stretch of it, I think, is going to survive.
1: Yep, we'll have Romo and Chalmette live on the flagship station 106.7, The Ticket, next Thursday night. Myself and some guy named Frank Monica doing the game next Thursday night for Joe Yenny. We look forward to that. And also next Friday night, Les, Jude, is Archbishop Rummel night on the show at Francesca by Katie. So we're going to get all the Raiders out there, including Nick, and celebrate that next Friday night too. So 24-7, Rummel beat Shaw tonight. Nick, I know you got to get on the bus and get home, so go do it and go enjoy the Fieldhouse and all the fans there tonight, my friend.
0: Thank you, guys.
1: You bet. Thank you, Nick Monica. And a good win for Rummel tonight, 24-7. Another good team is Barb. And Barb and Cecilia, and Pat Neck is there, and Pat has an update. Pat, go ahead.
4: Yes, with 5:18 to play in the fourth quarter, Barb is up 48-19 over Cecilia. Barb has 480 yards of total offense tonight. Jalandon Gray has 203 yards passing. Jordan Griffin, over 150 yards rushing. So looks like Barb's going to close it out here shortly.
1: All right. Thank you very much. What an impressive performance by the Barb Buccaneers tonight.
5: 48-19.
1: Over a state championship team.
5: Yeah.
1: Pretty impressive, buddy.
6: Yeah, that's a big surprise.
1: Stay tuned, big man. That is good stuff by the Buccaneers. Final score, another really good team, Ouachita Christian. 38-6 final. They beat Richwood tonight. Ouachita Christian 38, Richwood 6.
6: Yeah, they always good.
1: Check in on another state champion, the Riverside Academy Rebels at Ponchatoula tonight at 5:18. Robert Email with an update. Robert.
7: Hey, Ken. Pretty good timing. Looks like this should be the last play of the game. Riverside's up 35-28. 36 seconds left to go. Ponchatoula just took a timeout, though, to kill the clock. So I think Ponchatoula's got one timeout left, so we might have to run two more plays.
1: Riverside
7: been a hell of
1: ball.
7: A physical battle, physical battle tonight. But Riverside should hold on to win here. Boogie Johnson played the second half, but he was 50% of what he normally is. That ankle's definitely bothering him. So hopefully he can get healthy for next week.
1: All right.
7: Fourth quarter score, 35-28, Riverside. This is Robert Hemel for the original.
1: Okay, Robert, thank you. It's final as Leesville beats Tioga in a showdown game, 46-36, Leesville 46, Tioga 36. That's a final. And John F. Kennedy getting it done. They've scored again. The Cougars 35, sent them off 14, 6:39 to play. JFK 35, sent them off 14. That is a good football team and a really good road win tonight. But that tells you about Riverside. I mean, Riverside beating JFK and going to Ponchatoula, a 5A team that's got some good players, and they're going to come out of there victorious as well. Caught up with St. Charles Catholic tonight playing the higher classification teams.
5: Yeah.
1: Now losing to Holy Cross. That's a good win for Holy Cross.
6: Excellent win, as I said earlier, for Holy Cross. A lot of people look at them as kind of the down team in that district. Kind of, you know,
1: yeah,
6: but
1: and they'd be a district champion in a lot of other leagues.
6: Exactly. That's what I'm saying. A lot of people look at them as, you know, the down team there. And but that was a really good win for them in overtime. And you know, it's never really a bad loss.
1: No,
6: for St. Charles, I'll put it that way, because like I said, like I always said, they're playing up and they play these close games and he plays them for a reason. And as he always tells us, they're not afraid to lose.
1: And Roe's going to have a lot of New Orleans commentary coming up in the next hour. And our analysis segment, so stay tuned for that. Right now we're going to check in.

0: on West Monroe at Brandon, Mississippi, with Cody Futrell. Cody, what's happening?
1: Hey, guys, just went final here. Brandon, Mississippi over West Monroe, 40-23. West Monroe could not find the running game like they normally do tonight. Brandon, too big and powerful up front, and West Monroe missed a couple of opportunities early to get points on the board. Was able to get some things going in the passing game, a big touchdown pass on the screen pass to Wyatt Worthy. Senior quarterback, Gio, throws for three touchdowns in the game, but it's just not enough as West Monroe falls 40-23. They go to 2-1 on the year, and they'll be back at home against Central Baton Rouge next Friday night. For the original, I'm Cody Futrell.
0: All right, Cody, thank you very much. And it's Airline at Pulaski, Arkansas. And here's Toby Todd with an update. Toby.
2: Hey, about 10.5 left in the fourth. Airline 40, Pulaski 28. We have back-to-back scores. We just turned it over on downs to them. So 40-28.
0: All right, Airline 40, Pulaski, Arkansas 28. It wouldn't be an Airline game if you didn't have at least 40 points scored, right?
3: That's all?
0: 40? Yeah, what's wrong with them? It's amazing to see what they do offensively.
4: I know, yeah. You know, I mean, the last two or three years it's been, you know, 55 and 61 and all those huge scores they turn in every week, and they score 40, and we ask them what's wrong with them.
0: I mean, it's extremely impressive.
4: It is. They get it done. They move the ball.
0: And they do it continuously. Yep. I mean, just impressively. I guess, you know, you cannot ignore that. It's always about whether the offense or rather the defense can get enough stops.
4: And they do have people who graduate, right? It's not the same people, right?
0: Lake Arthur edged Iota 21-19. Lake Arthur 21, Iota 19, that's a final, and that was a good game tonight indeed as well tonight. So as we continue to keep you posted on games that are still going on, 47 seconds left, should be about over now. We'll check in on it. Pope John Paul II, 21, Archbishop Hannon, 14, be a good win for the Jaguars there. It might be over by now. We'll go ahead and check on that one to make sure, and we'll get Daryl to get an update on the Pope John Paul and Archbishop Hannon game tonight. Again, that should be about final by now, because it was that score with about 4 or 5 minutes ago. So we'll see if we can get that for you. We'll effort that, as we like to say, and try to get Ashton Stevens to join us and get the final score there. So we continue to keep you posted. And as we do, we also want to remind you that Ye Olde College Inn is a New Orleans tradition, open from 4 p.m. to 10 p.m. Tuesday through Thursday, 4 to 11 Friday, Saturday at 3000 on South Carrollton. 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I think that's a fair statement. And you're going to get a lot of good bands there. I know that for a fact. John F. Kennedy 35, Sanamont 21 with 6:11 to play. Sanamont scores. John F. Kennedy 35 and Sanamont 21. Still time left, Rose, 6:11, but
4: be a lot of time.
0: Really good road win for the Cougars, who, barring an onside kick, they get the ball back now.
4: Yeah. So that's a lot of time. But, that would be a good win for the Kennedy Cougars.
0: It certainly would. And a good win for the Newman Greenies. A bounce-back win tonight. Newman defeated East Jefferson. 48-19 was the score tonight. Ren Guidry had a big game for Newman. So 48-19, Newman over East Jefferson this evening. I mean, they stepped out of state, played a really good team last week. So, again, you can't really read that, just like you can't read West Monroe.
4: Right.
0: It's not just like you couldn't read John Curtis losing to a state champion in Texas or Catholic losing to a fantastic team from Georgia. Again, pay attention to everything else that transpires, because these are good programs, these are good teams, and they will be there late in the season. I can assure
4: you. They bounce back. Yeah, indeed they do.
0: We're going to bounce back, too, right after this with all the scores you could possibly imagine, because we have them all for you from CrescentCitySports.com. A full scoreboard coming up next with Matt Sims. Then we'll head into the 10 o'clock hour with our analysis from all over the state.

Whether it's Lieberkine or Chris Singleton or Lamar Gafford or David Robinson, Charlie Cavell, George Faust, they're all standing by, they're all waiting, and we're ready to talk to them, and we're looking forward to it. Roe Brown as well. That's what you get next hour. Stay tuned. It's all the scores from Crescent City Sports coming up next as we continue week three, year number 32. Ken Trahan's original Prep Football Report.

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1: Matt Sims filling in for Emmanuel Pepis. We're going to start with overtime. Archbishop Hannon scores at the end of the game to send it to overtime with Pope John Paul II, tied 21-21. In Baton Rouge, St. Thomas More just scored to cut the Catholic Baton Rouge lead to 42-35, kick the onside kick and recover it, and they have the ball at the first and goal at the one-yard line. So potentially overtime in Baton Rouge as well. Just went final, Kentwood 50, St. Helena 14. Now moving on to more scores currently underway. Final, St. John 56, Central Private 24, Elton 44, Montgomery 40, Winfield 48, Jonesboro Hodge 28. It was Maryville 39, Northwood Lena 8, Acadiana Christian 22, Plain Dealing 8, Centerville 36, Oberlin 6, Central Catholic 36, East Iberville 20, Westminster Christian Lafayette 48, Homa Christian 14, Mangum 52, Oak Grove 24, Lauraville 35, Vermilion Catholic nothing, Lakeside 14, North Caddo nothing, Sacred

0: Hartville Platte 48, Country Day 35, Washtenaw Christian 38, Richwood 6, East Feliciana 40, Slaughter Community Charter, nothing. 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Delhi 26, Delhi Charter 2, Manny 31, East Beauregard 6, Donaldsonville 34, White Castle 7. Is fourth quarter Amy 21, Parkview Baptist 14, South Buena High School Texas 37, South Beauregard 21, Vinton 55, Washington Marion 12, Rose Pine 50, Bazil 6, third quarter Cedar Creek 21, Beekman Charter 6, fourth quarter Eunice 27, Kinder 12, final St. Frederick 21, North Webster 14, fourth quarter Loyola Prep 41, St. Edmund 6. Finals, Calvary Baptist 57, Grant 13, Lake Arthur 21, Iota 19. It is fourth quarter, Kaplan 29, Catholic New Iberia 28, Iowa 36, Vidor High School, Texas 31. Fourth quarter, Franklin 48, Berwick nothing, LaSalle 22, Buckeye 21. It is Newton High School, Texas 36, DeRidder 21. Albany 26, Springfield nothing. Final, Ascension Catholic 49, South Terrebonne 7, Westgate 28, Gina 12, Notre Dame 41, Turlings Catholic 13, Leesville 46, Tioga 36. It is St. Louis Catholic 28, LaGrange nothing, Carroll 44, Morgan City nothing, Opelousas 44, Northwest nothing, Northside 14, Ascension Episcopal 10, North Vermilion 49, Ville Platte nothing, Destrehan 56, West Jefferson 12, third quarter Saratie Reed 36, Ellender nothing, final Abbeville 48, Acadiana Renaissance Charter 28, Beauchene 56, Port Barry 14, Belle Chasse 35, South Plaquemines 12, Southside 49, Union Parish 7, fourth quarter John F. Kennedy 35, Santamont 21, fourth quarter of St. Paul's 42, De La Salle 22, St. James 42, Terrebonne 14, Thibodeau 25, Vanderbilt Catholic 17, Brandon, Mississippi 40, West Monroe 23. Zachary has come back. They now lead Madison Prep 39-36 in the fourth quarter. Walker 42, Scotlandville nothing. It is North Shore 21, Lakeshore 14, Neville 49, Washita Parish nothing, Parkway 56, Red River 12, Riverside Academy 35, Ponchatoula 28, John Curtis 41, Lafayette Renaissance Charter 12, Holy Cross 10, St. Charles 7 in overtime, Mandeville 49, Carver 6, Sterlington 21, Natchitoches Central 7, Newman 48, East Jefferson 19, West Feliciana 21, East St. John 20, Pearl River 42, Fountain Blue 30, Hammond 25, Higgins 3, Chalmette 24, Salmon 6, Central Baton Rouge 55, John Arrett nothing, Hanville 42, Edie White 31, Covington 42, McDonough 35, 21, Jesuit 48, Bonneville 7, North DeSoto 38, Byrd 20, Airline 40, Pulaski Academy, Arkansas 28 in the fourth quarter, Brother Martin defeats Warren Easton 56-6, Alexandria 45, Lafayette Christian nothing, Rummel 24, Shaw 7, fourth quarter, Barb 48, Cecilia 19. Also fourth quarter, Acadiana 41, Karen Crow 27. Final, Haynes Academy 44, Ben Franklin 6. Halftime, it was Haynesville 14, Homer 12. And St. Thomas More just scored the touchdown against Catholic. So it is now 42-41 with 3 seconds to play.
1: Extra point pending?
0: Something's pending. They are in a huddle.
1: We will find out momentarily.
0: Ken, back to you.
1: They're in a huddle. Might they go for two, Ro?
2: Yeah, they might. Thinking about it, right? Yeah.
1: Wow.
2: Like that professional team did last Sunday.
1: Huh? Yep.
2: Go for two.
1: And by the way, it's final. Zachary beat Madison Prep 39-36. I'm going to bring that up in a moment with our analyst, Lieber King. But bottom line is, would you go for two there? I would. You're on
2: I'd go for two.
1: You have any trouble stopping Catholic?
2: I'd go for two.
1: I mean, I wouldn't think about it. People still talk about the Saints game, and would you have gone for two? Of course you would have. Why is that even a discussion? You're going to give the ball back in a tie game to Detroit with a minute 50 seconds to play? Yeah, that's not even a thought. Of course you go for two in that situation. But then again, that's easy for me to say, right?
2: Yeah. And then when it doesn't work, they go, see?
1: Told you. Should have kicked it, man. What's wrong with you? Yeah. How about maybe if you look left and see the run?

0: Running back, running lives up. But then again, look, the kid put him in that position. He played great. But that's another story for another day, like maybe you and I tomorrow morning. But that's another story.
1: There you go.
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0: And with that, we head to our good and great friend, Lee Burkine of Louisiana Football Magazine, who's joining us now. Ooh, what a night. Lee, I guess I'll start with the one I just mentioned. Zachary rallied, beat Madison Prep 39-36. We know Coach Brewerton always has a really good team. We know Madison Prep's really good. They've played a very tough schedule. Really good game there.
5: Yeah, Zachary's got talent. They got a couple of D1 running backs. Zachary, a couple of seniors that are got over 2,000 yards. Combined from last year. So, you know, you kind of saw that against Acadiana, even though they lost to Acadiana a week ago. But, yeah, Zachary's getting better every week.
0: Yeah, really good football team, just say the least. We'll get to Roe in a second. But right now, let's go to Les East and check in with Les for a question for Lee Burkine. Les?
6: Yeah, Lee, waiting on that St. Thomas More Catholic final. But let me ask you about a game last night. Just because Denham Springs 73, Woodlawn 54. I asked that not only because of the points, but I think our correspondent a couple of weeks ago said Denham Springs has 40-something new players this year. Is that right? And any other thoughts you have on that game?
5: Well, no defense in that game. I was at the game, not the whole game, because after about 80 points in the first half, it was time to go home. But, yeah, you know, no defense in that game. And Denham's weakness is their offensive young. They got a young quarterback named Kenshin, who's going to be a great one in 3 years. And Woodlawn's got a young quarterback that's a sophomore. So they were counted for, I don't know, almost 1,500 yards between them and the running backs and receivers. But, yeah, it was just like a flag football game.
0: Jude Young, question for Lee Burkine.
7: Another game last night of note in the area. University Lab 31, Plaquemine 21. Plaquemine, a pretty good 1-2 football team. And a nice win there for Knox Kiffin and company, right?
5: Yeah, Knox is getting better every week. I mean, this is really his first year to be the full-time guy. In Oxford, Mississippi, where he was playing, he really didn't play a full year. So, He looks like a Johnny Manziel if someone listening hasn't seen him play. A taller version of a Manziel. And I think once he becomes that total quarterback, which will happen, he's tall like his dad. He'll finish up being 6'3". He's going to be a great player.
0: Roe Brown.
1: All right. Since it's a game that has to do with the Baton Rouge team, this is, okay, follow me here. Catholic was up 42-35 over STM. STM scored a touchdown, make it 42-41. They went for two, and they just made it with 3 seconds to go. STM 43, Catholic 42. There were 3 seconds left. They still got those 3 seconds left on the clock over there, huh? But that's the deal, Lee.
5: What's going to happen? Is the kicker going to kick it and catch it and score? I mean, Have we ever seen that? The kicker, like, catch it, bounce off, he runs it in. Never happened. Never. But, you know, STM, I know a lot of the parents on that team. It's crazy. I'll be getting a lot of calls tomorrow, and then I know a few people at Catholic High. So, that sounded like that was a great game tonight.
0: It's the final now. St. Thomas More wins 43-42.
5: Yeah. But I was at the A meet game tonight against Parkview Baptist. I want to give a little scoop, scoop bro to you.
1: Okay, give
5: Jaylen
1: me some gossip.
5: Woods, who is 6'7", 370.

0: pretty good game tonight.
1: Give us the name again. Roe was talking. What did you say?
0: Dalen Haywood.
1: There we go.
2: Dalen Haywood.
0: Committed to Texas State, but still open. Tells me to other schools. He'd love to stay close to home, but Texas State's been on him for about a year, year and a half.
1: Mm. There you go. So there's a good one from a Meade Parkview Baptist game tonight. Lee, tell everybody about your website and all the great information they can get.
0: Go to LAFootballMagazine.com if you haven't seen the preview. I know it's old, but it's still up. You can read it by capsule by all 300 schools. Also, we have a podcast on YouTube called the Sports Scouting Report. And who did I feature today? David Brown-Dyke, former LSU kicker, all-SEC kicker. At one time had 61 field goals, which was a record. Never missed an extra point in college. And he joined me for a taped interview in Baton Rouge. He lives in Indiana, by the way.
1: A footy kicker. All right. Yeah. I got it. Mm-hmm. Remember him well.
2: Yep.
1: And we always remember Lee Burkine and have him here on Friday nights with us. Lee, a pleasure. Thank you. We'll talk again next week.
0: Sounds good. Thanks. Thank you, guys.
1: All right. The greater New Orleans area now is our focus, and that means Mr. Roe Brown takes over with that.
3: Let's start and get it out of the way. What's going to happen tomorrow, okay?
1: Yeah. Yeah,
3: everybody knows about the doubleheader in the Dome tomorrow, number one versus number two.
1: It's the Inspire NOLA Invitational to honor Ed Daniels.
3: Correct. Doubleheader, as we said, Ruston versus Carr starts at 3 o'clock. And then at 6:30, it's St. Augustine versus East Ascension. So it ought to be good. A splendid time is guaranteed for all, as the Beatles said. All right, tonight, let's go. The battle for the megaphone. Kenny Trahan School wins it again, 24-7 over Archbishop Shaw. A really good win for the Rummel Raiders, who they take on Chalmette next week as district play starts. And Shaw will take on E.D. White. Elsewhere, I guess, Big Catholic League win, 10-7. In overtime, Holy Cross over number one St. Charles Catholic, 10-7 in overtime. Good win for them. Curtis, big time, 41-12 over Lafayette Renaissance at final. They play, I think I heard you guys talking about, was it West Monroe?
1: Well, here's the final right now. Was that 20? That's 27, Matt?
4: 29-27.
1: Got it. So in overtime, final. Pope John Paul II, 29, Archbishop Hannon, 27.
3: 29,
1: that is final.
3: 27, okay, yes. That's the final, battle between a pope and an archbishop. So, that's pretty good outing there. Where was I? Yeah, Curtis, 41-16 over Lafayette Renaissance. That's the final score, of course. And I think I heard you talking about West Monroe being a homecoming game. Well, next week, Curtis is a homecoming game. They'll play St. Aug on Saturday. For their homecoming, so that ought to be a
1: homecoming for who? For Curtis?
3: St. Aug's
1: homecoming. For St. Aug.
3: Yeah.
1: I don't know who the home team was. I was asking.
3: Yeah, I'm saying they're the homecoming game.
1: Pick your poison.
3: They're the homecoming game.
1: Pick your poison in that league. It doesn't matter, right?
3: You're right about that. The homecoming game. Jesuit big time over Bonneville. In that one, it was 48-7. Of course, it's Brother Martin next, and Brother Martin beat Easton 56-6. Now, going up some other games here. What was the Kennedy final? Kennedy was ahead.
1: 35-21, still going
3: 35-21.
1: Still waiting from Eric Brown.
3: They were ahead, 35-21. Yeah. Kennedy was ahead over St. Amant up there. As we said, that would be a very good win for them. They'll take on L.B. Landry next week in their next outing. Riverside, 35-28 over Ponchatoula. Mm-hmm. And Boogie Johnson was injured in that one. Did finish the game,
1: however.
3: Hobbled around. Mm-hmm. Ankle situation. They'll take on young audiences next. Ponchatoula will take on St. Paul up there on the North Shore. And speaking of the North Shore, North Shore with a 21-14 win over Lakeshore. Good win for them. They are now 3-0. And they will play Covington, who was a 43-21 winner over McDonough 35 this evening. What else am I going here? Some things I want to mention. Kenny Reed, of course, was up 36-0 over Ellender. Looks like they'll be going to 3-0.
1: Yep.
3: And last night, of course, it was Patrick Taylor 20-7 with their win last night over St. Thomas Aquinas, and they are 3-0. We always like to give some teams that's on the up and up, you know, like these programs are. And,

0: wild game all the way through. Tioga was up at one point, and then I think a 25-point swing for Leesville in 10 minutes really changed the outcome of the ball game. But then Tioga still hung around the ball game, you know, still getting touchdowns, got an onside kick. I'm pretty sure they got a score after that play. It's just crazy. Whenever these two teams face against each other, there's always good cinema. I mean, these two teams are the only two 4A teams in Central Louisiana, so, of course, that also adds into it. Even if they're not playing in the same district, they still seem to play against each other no matter what happens almost every single year. And just – they just always bring the best out of each other between both of those teams. Dan Crisman over there at Tioga, obviously Robbie Causey over there at Leesville, two great coaches. They get the most out of their players all the way through, and it was just a good game all the way around. I think Julius Brown had himself a pretty solid game, and also Grant Braxton had himself a pretty solid game. So, a nice win for the Wampus Cats after battling their way, trying to make it respectable against Iowa last week, and now they're sitting at 2-1. Same thing for Tioga at 2-1.
1: Roy Brown.
2: Yeah, and it was, 49-0. The Devil beat Washington. But, you know, tell me about this Noble. Excuse me, I got the wrong team. I want to ask you about Noble Williams because you keep mentioning him, okay? You've mentioned him a lot in the last 2 weeks. What about him?
0: Yeah, he's a really special guy. First off, I mean, great, great, great guy, too. Great interview. Got a chance to finally interview him today. And just a great, impressive young man here. And I feel like that he's going to have a lot going for him in the rest of the way here. But over 100 yards, 3 touchdowns. He had himself a very solid game against this LCA team. Broke away for us a couple of runs. And even one of the runs here has been, you know, also just he's really helped out this Ash offense. All the way through here. Last year, he was hurt. He was injured. And so now he's finally getting the chance to shine here and also having himself some pretty good games. Him and Kaysen Williams, who last year, Kaysen had a big season and has now been out for the last couple of weeks, just been kind of, you know, trying to work his way back up to 100%, which I feel like that he's going to be ready to go against Neville next week. But, you know, Kaysen had himself a very solid game too. But those two guys, the Williams boys, as I like to call them, no relation. I mean, they are very, very solid, and they keep this Ash running game fresh and everything. And the thing is, they're two different backs, but I mean, they definitely give teams and defenses the same kind of headache.
1: Jude Young, question for Lamar Gafford.
3: Well, I'll have to ask about Marksville because they're knocking on the door in the Crescent City Sports 3A poll, and they're ranked in the writers' poll, and they hang 50 tonight at last report. They're 3-0. Your thoughts on them living up to expectations?
0: Just a great team, and I think it obviously starts off with Devin Lavallee, who's a Tulane commitment, so you're definitely going to get a chance to see him for at least the next 4 years. But he's a special player that can really take over the ball game, and with his legs, with his arms, he can just do a lot of different things. And not just only that, but he also plays very solid defense and can really be a solid safety or a cornerback in that case as well. So it starts with him. He really had himself a big week last week where he was still able to pass the ball pretty well, but he did a lot of his damage by running. I think he had over 100 yards and 3 touchdowns in that game there. And then also you have other guys like Jaden Price, who is his big-time receiver there, and also another good solid defensive back. They have a lot of good speed guys there, and that can really control the game that type of way. Their offense is pretty much bar none amongst everybody else. Now, their defense maybe needed a little bit of work and everything else like that, but they can definitely outscore teams. And I think, as you saw last year when they played against Mansfield and had a heartbreaker where they lost 62-60, they definitely can score up a lot of points and also light up a lot of scoreboards.
1: Always a pleasure to visit with our friend Lamar Gafford, and we look forward to doing it again next week. Just let me know where you'll be on Monday, buddy. Appreciate it.
0: Absolutely. I will take care, and y'all have a good one. Take care.
1: You got it. Okay, Lamar. Thank you. All right, now we head to Bayou Country and visit with another outstanding journalist and friend and teacher, Chris Singleton. Chris, the Battle of Lafourche Parish, it's always fun, great rivalry. South Lafourche 55-36 over Central Lafourche. Tarpons get the best of it tonight after being whipped by Thibodeau last week. So good bounce back in that rivalry game.
4: Like I told everyone, I know it was tough. You know, they had to go into their biggest rival's home. Central Lafourche was 2-0. You know, they had a big win against Patterson last week. So they had a lot of momentum coming in. But like I told a couple of my friends throughout the week, you know, you could throw out

0: for records whenever Central Lafourche and South Lafourche play. You know, I mean, South Lafourche just came in. Their sophomore quarterback, Lincoln Filanich, you know, he had a big game against HL with 4 touchdowns. And, you know, I know they had a tough one against a very good Thibodeau defense last week, but they bounced back against a Central Lafourche team that's been playing pretty well. So that's a signature win for Coach B.J. Young. Had to go on the road and beat a Central Lafourche team that was playing so well coming into this week. So that's just going to, you know, give them some momentum as they go through the rest of their schedule here. But, yeah, their sophomore quarterback has just been leading the way, and they got a couple other great players who've been stepping up lately. So a big win for Coach B.J. Young and this team.
1: Roll Brown.
2: Yeah, South Terrebonne jumped out 2-0, looking good for them. They couldn't go to 3-0 because they ran into the number 3 team in our single-A poll on Crescent City Sports and Ascension Catholic tonight, 49-7. Ascension Catholic does it to South Terrebonne.
0: Yeah, they've been playing well. Also, big wins over Country Day and I think Pearl River the first 2 weeks. But we all knew that it was going to be tough to go and play Ascension Catholic. You know, that's one of the top programs, regardless of classification, another small 1A school. But South Terrebonne still has been playing pretty well. And the coach, the first-year new coach, Justin Leavitt. And, you know, I know he's trying to bring back the pride of that program that they've been missing since Coach Richard Curlin, a long-time state championship-winning coach, retired a couple, you know, maybe 5-10 years ago. But still, South Terrebonne has a lot to look forward to. Credit to Coach Taylor James and Ascension Catholic for getting the job done tonight.
1: Lessee's question for Chris Singleton.
3: Yeah, Chris, Thibodeau finishes pre-district 3-0. They roll over Vanderbilt tonight. They open district play next week against Terrebonne. Tell us your thoughts on Thibodeau as they get ready to embark on that very competitive district.
0: Yeah, well, Thibodeau, Coach LaRona, he's had those guys rolling, you know, first 2 weeks of the season. Now, they have a lot of weapons on offense that came back. Damian Robinson, a quarterback. I'm quite sure he had another stellar performance. He has a lot of running backs, Samayan Adams, Braden Perkle, Bondarius Brown, Evan Murillo, defensive line. They've been playing pretty well. Kamari Carter got a lot of great weapons. So to beat a good Vanderbilt team like they did tonight says a lot about what Coach Lowell and his team has been doing. So I think if they can stay healthy and limit the penalties, they can play with a lot of teams in that district, like, you know, Terrebonne, Destrehan, and maybe the Harndales of the world. But, yeah, it should be interesting. It's a big rivalry against Terrebonne. I saw Terrebonne tonight. You know, they came to St. James, and St. James definitely had their way with them. Xavier Johnson for St. James had 4 touchdown runs, and St. James defense scored a touchdown off a fumble recovery, and defense set the tone. So credit to Coach Devonta Davis. I know they had a lot of injuries and adversity all year long, but for them to beat a good Terrebonne team says a lot. But, yeah, Terrebonne and Thibodeau is going to be a great showdown next week in Houma. So, that's another rivalry, so we'll see how that goes next week, too.
1: Always great to visit with our friend Chris Singleton, Bayou Country. And, of course, we will do so again next week, as we always do. Chris, thank you, and look forward to it, buddy. Yeah. Have a great weekend. You got
0: all right. Thank you guys so much.
1: All right, buddy, thank you. Chris Singleton. All right, we have a lot more to come, so we invite you to stay tuned. Because coming up, David Robinson will join us from Northeast Louisiana. Still to come, Charlie Cavell from Northwest Louisiana. George Faust from Southwest Louisiana. And all the scores from CrescentCitySports.com. You get it all. Year 32, week 3. 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
1: And we head to Northeast Louisiana. That's where David Robinson of our affiliate, Sports Talk 97.7, joins us. Always a pleasure. 49-0, David. Neville over Washtenaw Parish. I think, you know, I picked Neville to win the game on your station earlier today, but not by this margin. I mean, that's I don't want to say shocking. It's pretty amazing to see what Neville did tonight.
2: Yeah, thank you guys for having me back on. I couldn't come on here tonight and not brag on my nephew, Parker Robinson, starting quarterback for Neville, with 14 of 24, 237 yards, four touchdowns. Also had seven carries for 46 yards and another score. He just had one of those games. He was in total control of the offense tonight. Of course, leading receiver Emmanuel Slade, 101 yards and two touchdowns. And Jarvis Blackson, the junior there, 78 yards and a touchdown for the leading rusher. But, yeah, and look, this has been brewing since the last time in November. And Neville came out with a chip on the shoulder, and they played like it. This is the best game I think Neville's played so far offensively. They just had it rolling. I mean, you're looking at 21-0 into the first quarter. They added one with about 2 seconds left to go before half to get a running clock in the second half, and Washtenaw just could never get anything. I tell you what, Ken, total yards, Neville 422 for the night, and Washtenaw 169 total yards. So, you know, Neville walked around this one with a loss at home last year in the semifinals to eventual state champs, and they wanted to get their lick back tonight, as the kids say. So that's exactly what they did.
1: Roe Brown.
3: David, I'll leave what may happen tomorrow to the guys who come behind me, but West Monroe tonight, they fell 40-23, Brandon, Mississippi.
2: I tell you what, Brandon, Mississippi is sneaky good. They have a ton of Division I athletes on that team. I'm sorry, Ro, I don't know names. I just know they have a quarterback committed to Illinois. Their running back is over 2,000 yards in his career already. He's committed to University of Michigan. And you don't schedule West Monroe for homecoming unless you know you're about to be really good. And those guys are really good. So, you know, and it's like any other team that's been successful, Ro. You know this. It's hard for those guys. It's hard for DeMichael Dizer to get games. Nobody's picking up the phone and calling West Monroe and offering up a ball game. And when somebody calls out of state, I mean, you do your research like you can, but you take it. And I've heard interviews with him this week, and, you know, he knew he was going into a game. You know, it was going to be against a good team. I don't know if he knew how good, but

0: Western Earl goes on the road and takes it. Just couldn't get it going offensive tonight. I think that had to do with the people they're playing. They'll bounce back, and they'll be right there at the top of District 2-5A, no doubt.
1: Les East.
2: Yeah, David, I'll pick up where Roe left off with tomorrow's first game in the Superdome. Two heavyweights, Edna Carr and Rustin. What's Rustin's formula for winning that game?
0: I think they got to take just to limit the explosive plays that we all know Carr can make. I had Jared Ball on my show last night. I don't know if I hadn't told Ken. I kind of talked to Ken, but I have the only Thursday night football scoreboard show in the state on Thursday night, just with so many games on Thursday. And I actually had Jared Ball on my show last night. And, kudos to both of them for scheduling this, because this is a game that I think a lot of people wanted to see the last couple years. And, we haven't been able to see it, of course, in the postseason with the split. But kudos to Coach Ball and Coach Brown for both stepping up and scheduling this one. But, Russ is going to have to get it to their playmakers. They've got them everywhere. They're going to have to try to limit Carr's explosive plays and protect the football. And, I think they like their chances. I don't think Rustin schedules this game if he doesn't think he has a chance in it. So it'll definitely be tune in television to CrescentCitySports.com at 3 o'clock. I know I'll be watching.
1: Indeed. June Young, got about a minute. Go ahead.
3: I love that promotion. Mangum, another term the kids still use these days. Put the smackdown on Oak Grove tonight. That's awfully impressive.
0: The first time in 7 years the home team has won that contest, and that's a crazy stat to put out there.
1: Wow!
0: But Coach Wilcher there was glad to get on and look. That's the best Mangum looked offensively all year. All year they had to pull one out last week against Caldwell. I think they were looking forward to this one this week against Oak Grove, and not saying Coach Head at Caldwell has got them playing really well, and they were able to get a win again tonight, but. I just think Mangum clicked offensively, and they were home tonight. They had that home crowd on their team, on their side, and you saw the home team finally get the victory. It was such a weird series going back and forth. First time in 7 years the home team got the victory.
1: David Robinson, thank you, my friend. We look forward to talking next week.
0: Yes, sir. Can't wait. God bless you guys.
1: God bless you as well. Final score, John F. Kennedy, 35, and Sanamaw, 28. Cougars, 35-28 over the Gators. A big win for the John F. Kennedy Cougars tonight. Time now for a Scores First scoreboard update in conjunction with CrescentCitySports.com. Best sign on the web. Here's Matt Sims. Matt.
4: Yeah, Ken, some exciting games there, as that one is the most recent one to go final. John F. Kennedy hangs on and wins 35-28. Other finals, St. John and Plaquemine 56, Central Private 24, Elton 44, Montgomery 40. Winfield 48, Jonesboro Hodge 28, Kentwood 50, St. Helena 14, Maryville 39, Northwood Lena 8. It was Centerville 36, Oberlin 6, Central Catholic 36, East Iberville 20, Westminster Christian Lafayette 55, Homa Christian 14, Mangum 52, Oak Grove 24, Lauraville 35, Vermilion Catholic nothing, Sacred Heartville Platte 48, Country Day 35, Wachita Christian 38, Richwood 6. Caldwell Parish 32, Rayville 28, Faraday 28, Delta Charter 22, Darbon Woods Charter 42, Arcadia 6, Delcombe 54, Pickering nothing, Manny 31, East Beauregard 6, Donaldsonville 34, White Castle 7, Delhi 26, Delhi Charter 2, Catholic Point Coupey 25, Episcopal 17, was Vinton 55, Washington Marion 12, Buena High School, Texas, 37, South Beauregard, 21, Ringgold, 22, Pine Prairie, 3, DeQuincy, 24, Westlake, 21, Rose Pine, 50, Basil, 6, Cedar Creek, 42, Beekman Charter, 12, Eunice, 27, Kinder, 12, St. Frederick, 21, North Webster, 14, Calvary Baptist, 57, Grant, 13, Lake Arthur, 21, Iota, 19, Vider High School, Texas, 45, Iowa, 42, Catholic New Iberia 34, Kaplan 29. It was Newton High School, Texas 52, DeRitter 29, Buckeye 27, LaSalle 22, Ascension Catholic 49, South Terrebonne 7, Notre Dame 41, Turlings Catholic 13, Westgate 28, Gina 12, Leesville 46, Tioga 36, St. Louis Catholic 42, LaGrange 16, was North Vermilion 49, Ville Platte nothing. Ascension Episcopal 24, Northside 22, Opelousas 44, Northwest 7, Sarah Reed 43, Ellender nothing, Destrehan 56, West Jefferson 12,

0: was Abbeville 48, Acadiana Renaissance Charter 28. In overtime, Pope John Paul 29, Hannon 27. Hannon's two-point attempt failed to send it to double overtime. Beauchin 56, Port Barry 14, Bell Chase 35, South Plaquemine 12. Southside 49, Union Parish 7, Letcher 49, Slidell 35, St. Paul's 42, De La Salle 30, St. James 43, Terrebonne 14, Thibodeau 38, Vanderbilt Catholic 17, Zachary 39, Madison Prep 36, Brandon Mississippi 40, West Monroe 23, Lake Charles College Prep 45, Sam Houston 31, North Shore 21, Lakeshore 14, Neville 49, Ouachita nothing, Parkway 56, Red River 12, Holy Cross 10, St. Charles Catholic 7 in overtime, John Curtis Christian 41, Lafayette Renaissance Charter 12, Broadmoor 13, Liberty nothing, Lafayette 38, Erath 3, Mandeville 49, Carver 6, Sterlington 42, Natchitoches Central 7, Haughton 45, Glenbrook Academy 6, Newman 48, East Jefferson 19, West Feliciana 21, East St. John 20, Jules Sumner 24, H.L. Bourgeois 23, Hanville 42, Edie White 31, Hammond 25, Higgins 3, Chalmette 24, Salmon 6, South Lafourche 55, Central Lafourche 36, Central Baton Rouge 55, John Arrett nothing, Covington 42, McDonough 35, 21, Dutchtown 41, St. Michael 21, Jesuit 48, Bonneville 7, Airline 40, Pulaski Academy, Arkansas 35, North DeSoto 38, Byrd 20, Brother Martin 56, Warren Easton 6, Alexandria 45, Lafayette Christian nothing, Rummel 24, Shaw 7, Barb 48, Cecilia 19, Acadiana 41, Karen Crow 27, Haynes Academy 44, Ben Franklin 6, and the most exciting one, St. Thomas More, the touchdown on the two-point conversion with 3 seconds to play in the game, come from behind and beat Catholic 43-42. Ken, back to you.
1: Totally amazing, unbelievable finishes. Overtime games again throughout the course of the night, including two in our area. Just amazing stuff. We're getting some incredible results and games being played early on this season, Rowan.
2: High-scoring stuff. High-scoring, entertaining stuff, I should say. And you know, a lot of, and we talked about this the first 3 weeks of the season. You know, it just seems to be more really good matchups early than you used to have.
1: Oh, look, there's no doubt that we're seeing teams that are willing to play each other, and that's great. Maybe one day we'll see teams willing to play each other in the playoffs. Wouldn't that be nice? Instead, we get tomorrow, and that's awesome, with St. Augie's Dissension, late game, early game, car busting, and the Inspire NOLA Invitational to honor Ed Daniels in the Caesar Superdome. 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Watch them. Back in a moment, we'll talk with George Faust later, but up next, Charlie Cavell in Northwest Louisiana here as we continue on the original.

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1: Haynesville beat Homer in that rivalry game in a thriller, 28-26 tonight. Haynesville over Homer. Right now we head to Northwest Louisiana. Charlie Cavell joining us. Charlie, always a pleasure. North DeSoto 38-20 over Byrd. You know that situation intimately. And the Griffins are, I think, a favorite to win a state championship this year. Would you agree?
2: After what I saw tonight, Ken, I would say so. I mean, you know, they've been in the state championship game two out of the last 4 years with a four-year starter in Luke Delafield, who's now at Northwestern State. And they start a freshman quarterback in Mason Smith, who got like an LSU offer as an eighth grader. Yeah. And, yeah, you know, you're kind of always skeptical when you hear talk about, well, he's really good. Well, he is. He's really good, and he's only a freshman, and he does not play like a freshman. And he's got some very good weapons around him. And people up here thought it was going to be kind of a rebuilding year for North DeSoto. But no, I mean, they're ranked number one in y'all's poll and number three in the LSWA poll. And after what I saw tonight, they're pretty legit.
1: No question. Roll around.
3: Well, in our poll in single A, a team that, you know, we don't talk about too much here, but ranked eighth in the single A poll is Logansport. I think they beat Bossier tonight. What about them?
2: Well, Coach Kevin McGee, I love Kevin to death. He's just a great coach and a great fiery competitor. I remember seeing Kevin playing a quarterback and free safety for Logansport when they won a state championship. They beat Haynesville in Haynesville. Well, his son is his quarterback now. So, and he's got them rolling. And yeah, there's a reason why you don't talk about Logansport living, you know, y'all being in the New Orleans area and Logansport's, you know, knocking on the door of the Texas border. But look out, because Logansport and what Kevin has done at his alma mater has been unbelievable and just incredible. He's a fantastic coach. And look for Logansport to be in making a run at the Superdome again. He's got them and got that program really, really running right. And a lot of it is because he, you know, brings his quarterback to and from school and to and from
3: game. He knows where his quarterback is.
1: There you go. Les East, question for Charlie Cavell.
4: Yeah, Charlie, I want to ask you about the airline game, because they go on the road and beat Pulaski, Arkansas, 40-28, and, you know, airline's always going to score at least 40. But if I'm not mistaken,

0: Pulaski is that team that always goes for two and does onside kicks and doesn't like to punt. So they're really ripe for scoring a ton of points. But Airline, we don't talk about the defense much, but to hold that team to 28 on the road must be pretty good, huh?
1: Yes, they are very good. And I just heard Coach Justin Scoggin talk about that their special teams. It was the best special teams game that he has coached at Airline High School in his 5 years now there. And that was a pretty strong statement. But as you were referring to, yes, Pulaski Academy, when their old coach Kevin Kelly was there, they've continued that on with the younger Kelly, where they don't punt. They always onside kick. They always go for two. And it's really difficult to prepare for that. But he said they worked on that all week long.
2: Mm-hmm.
1: And believe it or not, he said it was their defense who picked off a pass on the last minute drive that sealed the victory for Airline up in Little Rock.
2: Indeed. Always fun to visit with Charlie Cavell. Charlie, thank you so much, and we look forward to visiting next week.
1: Thank you, guys. You'll have a great weekend.
2: We go to Southwest Louisiana. George Faust is there, and I'll let the guys ask you about Notre Dame, but I got to ask you about Barb. Barb, you know, state championship game appearance in 2012, lost to our alma mater in Rummel, but then faded, and now all of a sudden Barb looks really good. And they scored 42, 47, and 48 points, and they rolled Cecilia tonight, 48-19, George. It looks like the Barb Buccaneers are back.
3: Yeah, definitely. And Cecilia's a team that, you know, they had some great success in the first couple of weeks as well. So that's a quality win on a Friday night here week three here?
2: Week three, yeah.
3: You're right. I mean, it looks like to put up a win against a quality opponent like Cecilia, they do have a lot of good talent. So it says a lot about the Barb Bucks for sure.
2: Roe Brown.
4: Well, I'll ask you about Notre Dame. They beat up Turlings tonight, 41-13, George.
3: Yeah, it was in talking with Coach Cook after the game, I mean, the really impressive part of that whole performance was it was tied 13-13 at half, and it really shouldn't have been. The Pios had some penalties in the first half that were kind of helped them allow Turlings to stay in that game. But in the second half, I mean, the offensive line, the Notre Dame's offensive line is huge. And I joked with Coach Cook. I was like, Coach, I think I could have gotten 5 yards the way your offensive line was blocking. He goes, yeah, I think I could have got four. Coach Cook with a little sense of humor there after the game, because this was one they wanted. They had lost five straight to Turlings, and prior to that, Notre Dame had won like seven straight against Turlings. So back when this rivalry started, I mean, Turlings was a 1A school. Now they're a 4A and 5A and getting up, they're peeking into that 5A area, but I think they're 4A now. But they grew, and Notre Dame is not. Notre Dame's 2A, so definitely a rival game. It's one of the biggest games that both fan bases circle on their calendar, and Notre Dame able to take care of business tonight in a big way.
2: Time for one more Jude Young question for George Faust.
5: Well, George, I have to ask you about STM. What a win for them. The two-point conversion at the end against Catholic, 43-42 St. Thomas More. That's what you call a bounce back.
3: Yeah, absolutely. Like STM, did you ever doubt the fact that Coach Savoy would go for two in that situation? I think he's such a he loves to spread it out, reminds me of the Riverboat Gambler type coach, where he's not afraid to sling it around the ballpark, and he was able to do that tonight, and a big win for the Cougars. That says a lot about their program for them to be able to do that and go take down Catholic is a big deal. No doubt about it.
2: George Faust, always a pleasure. We appreciate the time tonight. And look forward to visiting with you again next week, buddy.
3: Sounds like a plan. Look forward to it, guys.
2: And your alma mater won the megaphone again tonight, so you did all right.

0: I heard that. I was pretty excited about that.
1: All right, George. Appreciate you, buddy. Thank you, man.
0: All right. Talk
1: All right,
0: to
1: buddy.
0: Later.
1: Thank you. All right. We'll wrap up things at Francesca's. Bless June. It's been a pleasure. St. Martin's a big turnout. Thanks to Kevin Dyser and company. Archbishop Rummel night next week after they play on Thursday night on the flagship 106.7 The Ticket. Looking forward to that with Nick Monica next week, gentlemen.
2: Absolutely. Coach Monica is always good to be with on the radio or anywhere else, and the Raiders always turn out well for Rummel night here. So we've had three really good weeks in a row, and there's no doubt we're going to have another one next week.
1: Take care of you.
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2: Good plug.
1: All right, well done. Well done. Well played, sir. Thank you, gentlemen. Appreciate you. We'll do it next week as well. All right, a brief timeout. Matt Sims with all the scores from Crescent City Sports next as we continue with the original here on 106.7 The Ticket and the original network.

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1: Matt Sims filling in for Emmanuel Pepis here, closing out tonight with final scoreboard of this Friday night. Riverdale 18, Eleanor McMain 16, Hanson Memorial 40, Gaydon 12, Vidalia 52, General Trask 6, Grand Lake 32, Oakdale 8, Birchman's Academy 32, Highland Baptist 12, Ascension Christian 53, Thrive Academy nothing, Patrick Taylor 20, St. Thomas Aquinas 7, St. Martin's Episcopal 33, Glen Oaks 16, J.S. Clark 42, Estruma

16, Jennings 47, Welsh 28, Bunky 63, Avoyelles 24, Dunham 58, Collegiate Baton Rouge nothing, Helix Mentorship Academy 44, Terra 14, University Lab 31, Plaquemine 21, LB Landry 18, Young Audiences Charter 12, Willow School 33, Sophie B. Wright 14, Franklin Parish 62, Madison Parish nothing, Abramson 52, Jefferson Rise Charter 12, Sulphur 45, Pineville 42, Denham Springs 73, Woodlawn 54, Captain Shree 49, Northwood Shreveport 28, Elton 44, Montgomery 40, St. John of Plaquemine 56, Central Private 24, Bel Air 40, McKinley 32, Maryville 39, Northwood Lena 8, West St. John 36, Capital 6, Centerville 36, Oberlin 6, Central 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White Castle 7, Delhi 26, Delhi Charter 2, Catholic Point Coupe 25, Episcopal 17, Faraday 28, Delta Charter 22, St. Mary's 50, Menard 14, Darbon Woods Charter 42, Arcadia 6, Covenant Christian 21, Opelousas Catholic 12, Caldwell Parish 32, Rayville 28, Delcom 54, Pickering nothing, Loyola 48, St. Edmund 12, St. Frederick 21, North Webster 14, Ringgold 22, Pine Prairie 3, Buna, Texas 37, South Beauregard 21, Vinton 55, Washington Marion 12, DeQuincy 24, Westlake 21, Catholic New Iberia 34, Kaplan 29, Cedar Creek 42, Beekman Charter 12, Rose Pine 50, Bazille 6, Eunice 27, Kinder 12, Calvary 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Ascension Catholic 49, South Terrebonne 7, Notre Dame 41, Turlings Catholic 13, was Westgate 28, Gina 12, was St. Louis Catholic 42, LaGrange 16, Leesville 46, Tioga 36, Minden 56, West Ouachita 36, Opelousas 44, Northwest nothing, Ascension Episcopal 24, Northside 22, North Vermilion 49, Ville Platte nothing, Beauchene 56, Port Barry 14, Belle Chasse 35, South Plaquemines 12, Destrehan 56, West Jefferson 12, Sarah T. Reed 43, Ellender nothing, Abbeville 48, Acadiana Renaissance Charter 28, Pope John Paul II in overtime 29, Hannon 27, Southside 49, Union Parish 7, Letcher 49, Slidell 35, Lake Charles College Prep 45, Sam Houston 31, John F. Kennedy 35, Santamont 28, St. Paul's 42, De La Salle 30, St. James 43, Terrebonne 14, Brandon, Mississippi 40, West Monroe 23, Thibodeau 38, Vanderbilt Catholic 17, Zachary 39, Madison Prep 36, Riverside Academy 35, Ponchatoula 28, Neville with a huge victory over Ouachita Parish 49-0, North Shore 21, Lakeshore 14, Parkway 56, Red River 12, in overtime, Holy Cross 10, St. Charles Catholic 7, John Curtis Christian 41, Lafayette Renaissance Charter 12, Lafayette 38, Erath 3, Broadmoor 13, Liberty nothing, Mandeville 49, Carver 6, Sterlington 42, Natchitoches Central 7, it was Hanville 42, Edie White 31, Jewel Sumner 24, H.L. Bourgeois 23,

Fall River 42, Fountain Blue 30, Hammond 25, Higgins 3, Houghton 45, Glenbrook Academy 6, Newman 48, East Jefferson 19, was West Feliciana 21, East St. John 20, Evangel Christian 42, Huntington nothing. It was St. Thomas More in thrilling fashion with a two-point at the end of the game, 43, Catholic of Baton Rouge 42. Chalmette 24, Salmon 6, Central South Lafourche 55, Central Lafourche 36, Central of Baton Rouge 55, John Arrett nothing. Covington 42, McDonough 35, 21, Dutchtown 41, St. Michael 21. It was Rummel 24, Shaw 7, Benton 38, Woodlawn of Shreveport 6, Haynes Academy 44, Ben Franklin 6, Barb 48, Cecilia 19, Jesuit 48, Bonneville 7, Brother Martin 56, Warren Easton 6, North DeSoto 38, Bird 20, Acadiana 41, Karen Crow 27, Alexandria 45, Lafayette Christian nothing, Airline 40, Pulaski Academy Arkansas 35, and Haynesville defeats Homer in the oldest rivalry in the state, 28-26. For those listening in the New Orleans area, stay tuned for Friday Night Football. And remember, tomorrow, the doubleheader, the Inspire NOLA Invitational from the Caesars Superdome. It'll be Ruston versus Carr at 3 p.m., followed by East Ascension versus St. Augustine. Both games can be seen on CrescentCitySports.com. That'll wrap it up for tonight. We'll see you guys next week.

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The original is also presented by the Allstate Sugar Bowl, representing the best of amateur athletics. The original is also brought to you by Lamarck Ford and Lamarck Lincoln, Lifegate Church in Metairie, Bergeron Automotive in Metairie, Hooters Restaurant in Metairie, by Premier Automotive with locations throughout the New Orleans area, Francesca by Katie's Deli Pizzeria and Catering, John Curtis Christian School in River Ridge, Life Resources Ministries, and by the New Orleans Bowl. 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
2: From ABC News, I'm Dave Packer. Reaction from journalists in Washington after President Trump said Friday he plans to ban CNN, MS Now, and Politico from the White House because he doesn't like their coverage.
3: We are banning them, yes, we are, and there may be others to follow.
2: ABC's Mary Bruce details the response from White House correspondents.

0: A statement, the Correspondents Association says freedom of the press, quote, does not depend on whether the president likes a news organization's coverage, agrees with its reporting, or approves of the questions its journalists ask. Adding, this is, quote, about the right of the American people to receive a full and independent account of the activities, policies, and decision of whoever occupies the nation's highest office.
1: President Trump saying Friday night that he has a deal with Denmark to bolster the U.S. military presence in Greenland. The Danish prime minister says the deal will be signed next week. Big protest Friday at the Kennedy Center. Several hundred there creating a human chain outside the building demanding President Trump be removed as chairman.
2: One, you can either join hands now or join hands as you get around the Kennedy Center, but we're going to show that we are here to protect this space.
1: Trump installed himself as chairman of the Kennedy Center last year. Now he's talking about demolishing it if his name isn't put on the building. Hundreds of San Francisco security guards on strike. The workers are on the front lines of some of the nation's most profitable tech firms and luxury businesses, and they say they're struggling with paying for basic necessities. ABC's Gloria Rodriguez.
3: They couldn't come to an agreement, so I'm told that they will continue negotiating on Wednesday. Right now, it's unclear how long they will be striking, but they say they will strike as long as they need to get what they want.
1: This weekend, the flood threat shifts to the Mid-Atlantic and Northwest. Meanwhile,
4: it's all about this extreme heat. We'll still have some 100-degree heat in places like Memphis and Meridian into the weekend. Thankfully, the pattern's finally changing. It's easing into next week.
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0: belief that the Massachusetts mom is guilty of murdering her three young children. His name is Michael P. Desronville, and that juror is now issuing a statement that reads this, quote, I didn't have any doubts as I tried to explain different possible theories during deliberation. I kept getting cut off as if I had doubts based on the evidence present. Based on all the physical evidence, key witnesses, and what the prosecution presents, I thought it was enough proof that she knew exactly what she was doing and planned.
1: So his response comes after public scrutiny from several fellow jurors. The foreperson claims that he admitted he had reasonable doubt during deliberation, but refused to find Clancy not guilty by reason of insanity.
2: So the holdout juror's new attorney, describing him as a man of God, posting, quote, this American hero and champion of justice loves the United States, America, says greatest country in the world, cherishes our sacred constitution as the pinnacle of human liberty. Lindsey Clancy's next court hearing is scheduled for September 29th. The Plymouth County DA has not yet announced whether the state will retry the case.
3: Well, my friends, isn't that something? Yes, indeed it is. Welcome to the Friday edition of Bo Snerdley's Rush Hour, the fastest hour in American media. Glad to have you aboard. Mr. Desronville has blown through the narrative. And man, oh man, what a day that is. The 60 Minutes interview is coming up. So here we are back in Clancy land. He says he did not have reasonable doubt.

0: He mentioned some things they were trying to tell him he had reasonable doubt. No, he didn't. And they cut him off and they did blah, blah, blah. Let's go back through, my friends, and just listen to a montage of some of these juror interviews and the Reddington lawyer that's cut for Elias that got us to this point with this guy had reasonable doubt and he voted anyway like he's some kind of liar. Here you go.
1: Yeah, I mean, he had reasonable doubt. He admitted he had reasonable doubt. After we watched that video of the interview, he said, this didn't show it and this didn't show it. You know, that he had doubt and he said it out loud. And they said to him, that's doubt. Oh, no, I didn't say that.
2: And he clearly did so many times.
3: But eventually, there was just one holdout who he said expressed doubt about the case, but voted to convict Clancy anyway.
4: It was definitely frustrating. Mainly frustrating when he explicitly said, you know, I don't know if the prosecution or the defense proved their case.
5: But this person, again, like I said, that person really struggled with, you know, again, acknowledge the reasonable doubt, but still was not able to apply that like needed to.
6: Remove the juror who refuses to accept your instructions on the law, on reasonable doubt.
0: Yeah, that's the last one, the Reddington guy. Now, coming up on 60 Minutes is the interview with the social media has exploded with these SWMs. These social media women, most of them white liberal women, let's just be honest about it, who are all in favor of Lindsey Clancy not being held to account for killing her three kids. But they also, many of them, have gone on record as saying, the husband did it. It was Patrick. Patrick did it. The husband did it. I can't believe. We've played the clips for you here of many women.

0: just going to stay with the hard news. We're going to stay with some other. We're going to go with some other news anyway. With some other news too. I find it now. There's definitive proof. I think, at least in my mind, that Patrick Clancy's wife is a liberal too. They're attacking one. Why do I say she's a liberal too? Because we have a soundbite from her, and she speaks in liberalese. Let's play it. Let's play the soundbite, and I'll explain what I mean to those of you that don't know what I'm talking about, liberalese. Let's play Dr. Rachel Dennis, who is the wife of Patrick Clancy. That is cut number 3. And this is an excerpt from what we're going to hear on 60 Minutes coming up. Here, with you.
1: I don't understand how the story has been so twisted, but I would hope people know that Pat is, as I said before, the most selfless father and supportive partner. And I was just a girl that met a guy running in Central Park on a really cold Saturday. And I don't think there's anything wrong with that.
0: Okay, did you hear the liberal speak in it? Listen to the way she says the "and." Listen to AOC, listen to all "and." And then she goes up. "Partner, he's a liberal partner." That's all liberalese. Play it one more time, and let's go through it, and we'll flag the liberal flag points for you. Go ahead.
1: I don't understand how the story has been so twisted, but I would hope people know that Pat is, as I said before, the most selfless father and supportive
0: partner.
1: And I was just a girl that met a guy running.
0: And I met a guy? And that's, really look, she's one of you. All you liberal women, she's one of you. And you're attacking this poor woman. Cut her some slack. The whole interview is going to be amazing. Now, you know who else was on the street? TMZ's got their cameras everywhere now. They're growing. They're in Washington, D.C. They're in New York, I think. Yeah, they're in New York. You know, TMZ caught walking down the street. They caught Judge Judy walking down the street. And, of course, you see Judge Judy walking down the street. What are you going to ask her about? Well, let's listen. Cut 5. This is Judge Judy. Here you go.
2: We have to ask you guys tons to talk about. The biggest case.
3: It's raining on me.
0: She's signing autographs, by the way. She looks great.
2: Take us through what you thought of that case.
3: Which one?
2: Lindsay Clancy. The most famous one, the kids. Unfortunately, she killed all of her children. You know, it was a mistrial.
3: I can't give you a 2-minute answer on that.
2: Well, do you feel like she was guilty or should have been found guilty? Or do you feel like,
3: well, just a second. There's no question, my dear, that she killed her children. The only question is there an excuse for it?
2: Right.
3: Make up your own mind on that one.
2: Right. I mean, what do you think should happen next? Should she be retried? And maybe if not retrying, could that create more copycats?
3: I think there's a danger in that, in not retrying.
2: A danger in not retrying.
3: Yeah.
4: One last thing. Yesterday, TMZ, DC, got Nancy Mace, and she called for the public execution of Lindsay Clancy. Any comment on that?
5: Thank you so much.
3: Yes, I think it's ridiculous.
0: Yeah, that's it. The thing is ridiculous. Nancy Mace called for the public execution of her. Yes, TMZ caught her. Yeah, okay. Thank you very much. All right. I said today's Friday, right? We're going to do some other things besides just the hard news. Let's check in. Speaking of family matters, you know what we should have here, Elias? Do we have Sly and the Family Stone's Family Affair? I think that would be suitable if we can just plug that in before I get to this story. Because this story is going to come to us from Florida. Now, when you usually hear the words "a Florida man," you know the news is going to be, well, interesting. This one defines, my friends, a family affair. We're going to cut 23.

0: Polk County Sheriff Grady Judd. Here he is.
1: Okay, get a grip. You ain't gonna believe this. This is Christina Clemens. She's 46 years old, and she's from Lakeland. And she's married to her husband. This is Shane Clemens. He's 22, from Lakeland. And he is the son of Christina. So apparently they had a little kerfuffle at their house, which caused the sheriff's office to be called, whereby Christina complained because Shane Clemens apparently battered his mother in a domestic violence event. Shane, you ought not to ever lay a hand on your mama for a lot of reasons, but you have one more reason why you shouldn't. So he got mad because she called and we arrested him for hitting mama. And then he said, well, I'll tell you what, I've been having sex with my mama since I was 18 years old. Get a grip. We said, say that again. He said, I've been having sex with my mama since I was 18 years old. So we asked mama, have you been having sex with your son since he was 18? She says, only about 100 times. I didn't stutter. That's what she told us. So our deputy said to himself, self, I need to get a detective involved in this. So we put the case together, and we asked Christina's husband, are y'all happily married and living together? He said, oh, yeah. Were you aware that your wife was having sex with her son? He said, no, I absolutely was not. But I think I am a little suspicious that they used to go in the master bedroom and lock the door. What else can you say? That's nasty. That's nasty. And it's illegal. They got charged with incest. She got charged with adultery. It's still on the books, you know. Have a good day.
0: Yes, my friends. James Golden, Bo Snerdy here. Fastest hour in American media. 1979. On this day, the Eagles released Heartache Tonight from their album, The Long Run. The song came from a jam session between Glenn Frey and J.D. Souther, who we talked about yesterday. Yesterday was the anniversary of J.D. Souther's death. He would often visit Glenn Frey at his Los Angeles home when he was in town on tour. They wrote the first verse while listening to some Sam Cooke songs. They were jamming, and then Glenn Frey called Bob Seger on the phone and sang him the verse. Seger blurted out what would become the chorus. And there you have the song. Amazing story behind it. James Golden Snerdly coming back right after this on Bo Snerdly's Rush Hour, the fastest hour in the American media. That guy in Florida, do you suppose when the people really call him MF in jail all the time? I'm just axing.
2: Rush. This is the Rush Hour with James Golden.
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18: I mentioned earlier the TMZ is in Washington, ladies and gentlemen. They caught up with Senator Fetterman and asked him, the Lebonic language there to show we're inclusive, they asked him about this kerfuffle going on with Ed Sheeran and Macklemore. This is hilarious. Cut 7. Here is John Fetterman.
1: I don't.

0: Something is wrong with this. The audio did not translate right.
1: I don't know who it is. I thought that might be like a British caller or something. But then when I looked into it, now this is I think I've heard he's a musician of some kind, and he did something and put his political views in the middle of a concert. And so then it was like, doesn't that guy get the irony of saying and doing that at a musical festival when 10 seven started when Hamas showed up to kill people during a concert?
0: So this is the point he kept making. I mean, the audio support, we're going to just bail out of it. But first, I love his response. I thought he was a British. I thought that was a British car, a Macklemore. I thought it was a British car or something. Nope, it's a. Oh, he's a musician of some kind. But then Fetterman went on, as you heard him say, "Look, the irony of this is that Hamas. He's talking about Free Palestine during shows and all this. Hamas attacked. The October 7th attack happened at a music concert." And he doesn't seem to even recognize or want to be bothered with the irony of that. Good for John Fetterman not backing down with it. There is another musical act in politics, intersection, as the left likes to say, intersectionality. There's another intersectionality happening with music and politics. Jasmine Crockett, the outgoing congresswoman from the Dallas area in Tejas, failed in her Senate bid. She did an appearance with Chris Brown. And let's give it up for Chris Brown. And that erupted. She's on stage with him. That has erupted into a thing. Because as many of you know, Chris Brown pled guilty in 2009 to felony assault after he attacked his then-girlfriend Rihanna. And the pictures of Rihanna being beaten up were all over the place. So he was also involved in another altercation with Frank Ocean and had a misdemeanor assault charge that same year. In 2017, another ex-girlfriend granted a domestic violence restraining order against him after she alleged physical abuse. And most recently, Chris Brown pled guilty to charges of striking producer Abe DeWall twice in the head with a glass tequila bottle in 2023. So, Jasmine Crockett has a friend. We'll be back, folks. Don't go away.
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3: 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They went to war with putting chemicals in our food in America. 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My favorite, M&M's. 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

0: One of the singers with the Human League. They were formed in Sheffield, England, back in 1977. War spread, fame and commercial success soon followed, my friends. They released their third album, Dare, in 1981. Four hit singles. Among the four hit singles, this was the biggest. Went number one. In the States and across the pond.
1: You know I don't believe you when you say that you don't need me. It's what you left to find.
0: Don't you want me, baby?
1: You better change it back or we will both be sorry. Don't you want me, baby?
0: Don't you want me, baby? You know what? Let's cut 21, Elias. Tell me what you think of this, Elias. Tell me whether you think this is true.
2: Husbands are so funny because the more unhinged you look, the more they want you. I'm talking gremlin mode. Looks like I lost custody of my hairbrush. And he's tailing me through the house like a TSA agent with something to prove. I can spend 2 hours getting ready, hair, makeup, cute outfit, and he'll go, "You look nice." Nice, but let me look like I crawled out of a house fire on day 4 of dry shampoo. Hair in a bun that's hanging on by one bobby pin in the will of God. Baggy t-shirt looking like I've been fighting for my life against 3 kids in a laundry basket. This man loses his ever-loving mind. Grabbing me every time I walk by. Trying to make out with me while I'm unloading the dishwasher. Looking at me like I'm the hottest woman he's ever seen. Sir, I smell like dry shampoo and a goldfish cracker. At this point, I'm convinced men don't want a supermodel. They want a woman who looks like she'd help him load plywood. The more I look like I survived the day instead of got ready for it, the hotter I become.
0: You think any truth to that, Elias?
3: Oh, brother.
0: Come on, what does that mean?
3: I can't even listen to her. Too much of home here.
0: Too much of home. Oh, Mrs. Elias, I hope you heard that. Ladies and gentlemen, let's move to the Senate of the United States. Senator Moreno, you folks in Ohio, you have a good senator there. Bernie Moreno. He was on the Senate floor. I want you to really pay attention to this. There was a bill that passed the House, I believe, I don't have the number in front of me, but I believe it was 417 to like 3. It was, this almost never happens, where you have a bill that is so close to being unanimously passed by Democrats and Republicans. And Senator Moreno explains what happened to it. Here you go.
4: For everybody, what just happened. If we had passed my colleague from Ohio's bill, the one that he spent enormous amount of time writing, the bill that he spent enormous time lobbying support in the House of Representatives, all we had to do was not have an objection from a Democrat senator. That bill would become law today, and taxpayers all over America, electricity users all over this country, would have seen immediate relief. We would have advanced the ball. The term do-nothing Congress exists for a reason. We absolutely accomplished that right now.

0: We did nothing here in the Senate because, again, of Democrat obstruction. This bill would have done something that's not nothing. So I applaud my colleague from Ohio for putting the work in, for having a massive bipartisan win. And by the way, just on policy alone, comparing two solutions, the last thing we need is a new federal interconnection queue to make Google pay for a transformer. My colleague from Ohio's bill would have actually required a deposit before steel's in the ground for a new data center. The other would have required a FERC NOPR. Look that up. It's a bunch of bureaucratic nonsense. What you saw now is just over and over again, Democrat obstruction after Democrat obstruction, so they could just put up another TV ad to say that electricity prices are high so that they can win an election. Instead, the victim of all this is the taxpayer of the United States of America, who's going to see electricity prices continue to go up because we could have passed a law to solve it. Instead, it's more games after more games. Like the American people, I'm sick of it, and I know they are. And for that reason, I object.
1: The objection is heard.
2: Now, here's just what happened. I was right. It was 417-3. I cannot tell you how rarely that happens in the House of Representatives of these United States, in the history of the United States, to have a bill that passes 417 in favor to 3 opposed. The bill would have blocked. It was legislation. It would have ensured that when these data centers go up, they have to pay for their own electricity, not you, the consumers. And that was that gobbledygook language you heard about the transformers and Google and blah, blah, blah, blah, blah, blah, whatever. The bill was backed by President Trump. This senator was from New Mexico, I believe, a Democrat. One senator objected to the bill, and it did not go through. They could have just passed it. It would have been law. It would have been law. AI data centers have to pay for themselves. That would have, the electricity they use, they have to pay for, not you. A Democrat got in the way, said, screw that. I'm going to block this bill from advancing in the Senate. Now, I also want to say House has already left split town. Before they split town, the House also passed this bill concerning AM radio. Now, what Democrats, and we had Princess Diana on talking about this the other day, what they want to do is Democrat, liberals, progressives, kill off AM radio in cars. They know talk radio is especially prevalent in vehicles, people traveling to and fro. They put on talk radio. They wanted to eliminate it and kill it. Thank God for John and Margo Katsimatidis and others who said, no, we're not going to let this happen without a fight. They put up a fight. It passed the House. And for good reason. When every other communication system goes down, you can turn on the radio in your car, get in your car, turn on your radio, you'll hear emergency. We shouldn't even, you know what you use radio for. But they want to kill it. Now, we can't let, the Senate is where a lot of good ideas go to die, like this one. I think all Americans would say, even those who oppose data centers and those who don't. I don't oppose data centers. But I do oppose passing on the cost of the data centers to everyday consumers. If you want to build these data centers, they require tons of electricity, tons of fresh water. We haven't even talked about the water that's consumed. But in terms of the electricity, make them pay for their

0: own electricity. They can put up their own electric generators, their own electric power lines. We're talking some of the wealthiest companies on the face of the earth. You want a data center, pay for it, and don't soak the consumers. One Democrat stood in the way, which is why we see the Senate, because any individual senator can block anything. That is the power of the U.S. Senate. And I'll tell you what, I hope that they don't block this bill with AM radio. I hope that it passes, and I hope that this bill concerning the data centers is brought back time and time again in this session. If this does not pass before December, then, and a new Congress is sworn in January, you got to start all over again. They could bring, which is why Marino then objected, so he could bring it back up for another vote. But I hope that this bill comes back to the Senate and it passes. The American consumers deserve it. Democrats are, as you heard them, obstructionist political games. They don't care if you pay your electricity bills as high, as long as they can have an issue in the midterm elections. The same way they've used illegal immigration, the same way they use everything else. Quick note, Donald Trump, did I mention this, that he's banned CNN, MS Now, and Politico from the White House? Princess DeWine sent me that story shortly. Oh, Princess, I can't wait to talk to you tomorrow about this one. By then, they should be in high agitation mode, responding about how unfair it is and their First Amendment rights and all the rest of it. I've often wondered, why can't the White House just tell these certain groups, no, we're not telling you what you can print, what you have to print or whatever, but there are enough reporters around here. You can get your news like it. You don't have to be in the White House. And kick them out. So apparently Donald Trump has banned CNN, PMS Now, and Politico from the White House, and they're saying others are to come. Looking forward to that. Looking at the clock, I want to get in a few more stories. Listen to the Democrat Senate candidate, Haley Schaffner. That's cut 10. This woman is running in Arkansas. Now, chances are, but anyway. Oh, Angie Nixon. We're going to have some more Angie Milhouse Nixon tomorrow. I heard an Angie Milhouse Nixon one today. I don't want to do it in the show today. Too late to push it through. But I'm going to save it for tomorrow. Angie Milhouse Nixon will make a return tomorrow. God willing, we're all here for the Saturday morning extravaganza. But here's Arkansas Democrat candidate Haley Schaffner. It's quick. Listen close.
1: Every farmer will tell you, yeah, at one point we did or still do employ undocumented immigrants. And it's absolutely ridiculous that these folks are being rounded up because they're hardworking people. They're some of the best people we know. And honestly, we'd trade 5 Americans for just one of them because of how hard they work. And why is it that there's no pathway for them to work here legally when they're good workers? We pay them well. They spend money here. They have family here.
0: We would trade. Yeah, we hire illegal immigrants. They work hard, unlike you lazy-ass Americans who don't want to do any work, you lazy, shuffling, no-good Americans. We trade 5 of you lazy biatches just so we could have an immigrant, an illegal immigrant. And why is there no pathway? They broke the law. Why don't we just give them citizenship so that they can keep working? I mean, damn it, these people. Remember that woman? Oh, man, I got to get this for tomorrow. Make a note. That woman from Vermont who said that illegal immigrants are the ones who wipe our behinds. She didn't use that word. Ballant is her name. Representative Ballant. Yeah. Illegal immigrants wipe. You have that, Elias? Because if we have it, we won't wait till tomorrow. Oh, we got to go. We'll do it tomorrow. We got to get clip of the day in. Ladies and gentlemen, I just looked at the clock. Clip of the day is coming up. Whatever you do, keep it right here. You know.

0: Clip of the day is always worth it. We got to get that for tomorrow. Oh my gosh. Elias, I haven't heard this in ages. Thank you.
1: Please send a little girl for me to thrill.
0: 1939, American singer, actor, former teen idol Frankie Avalon was born. 31 singles from 1958 to 1962, including this one, which went number one in 1959.
1: I loved a girl with sunlight in her hair.
0: Venus.

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1: You're not against something because you'd want to find out more about it. You're not. The worst thing you can do in society is take somebody's word, take it for granted, and don't ask a question. I didn't say get ugly. I didn't say curse anybody. You don't have to do, I don't do that. You may get a nickname for it, so, but I have a lot of fun. Don't ever think it's wrong to ask questions, because it's not. And it's not wrong to have an opinion. That's the American way.
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3: The clip of the day. You want to hear it. It's the clip of the day.
4: Ladies and gentlemen, the clip of the day is impossible. It cannot happen. It does not happen, but it did. It's an impossibility. Here it is.
5: In Massachusetts, a Nigerian non-U.S. citizen was picked up this week for allegedly voting illegally in the 2024 presidential election and the 2022 midterms. Authorities say Gladys Okafor attested on paperwork two times that she was a U.S. citizen. Illegally voting as a non-citizen could land you in jail for up to a year and a fine of $100,000. Those are the attestations that you can see from her case.
4: This woman, 56-year-old, charged by the Justice Department, unlawfully voting as an alien, fake to say, yeah, she was a U.S. citizen. She wasn't, voted in the presidential election. She had lawful permanent resident status in 2022. She has not a U.S. citizen, has not applied to be a U.S. citizen, and this is impossible because Democrats tell us this does not happen. Illegals do not vote in elections. They did. She did. She was caught. And if she was, well, illegal immigrants don't do that. She did it. What you got to say now, bro? Man, oh man. Yeah, it's impossible, but it happened. And we still don't have answers. You notice how quickly the Democrat Party has swept up what happened in New Jersey under the rug? We don't hear much about that anymore. How all those people that should not have been on the voting rolls in New Jersey were on the voting rolls, and the Democrats are still withholding their voting rolls from scrutiny from the federal government. They have lawsuits. They don't want to show them what's going on, folks. We're going to leave you today, my friends, with two selections. 1970, sad day in music. Without question, one of the greatest guitar players of all time, Jimi Hendrix, found dead on this day in 1970. 27 years old, dead on arrival. St. Mary Abbott's Hospital in London, choked on his own stuff. The music will live on forever for Mr. Hendrix. A lot of conspiracy theories about that he supposedly committed suicide, but that's contradicted by reports. He was in a great frame of mind. And also, on this day, one of my favorite groups, The Emotions, lost their Pamela Hutchison. I always love hearing this. Maurice produced this. It's got that Earth, Wind, and Fire feel to it. But I love The Emotions since I was a teenager, before they had their revival and second emergence with Maurice White. They were on the Stax label. Pamela Hutchison of The Emotions passed away. She was just 61 years old.

0: May God bless, protect each and every single one of you, your families, your loved ones. Love and gratitude for your being here, allowing me to be with you. God willing, back in the morning. Hope you're there, too, for the Saturday morning extravaganza. Until then, I bid you adieu.
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4: Yeah, so I work for my father-in-law. He owns three tire shops, 13 employees. So I manage one of the shops full time. 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Says he doesn't want to actually retire. He doesn't really have a clear plan in place. He doesn't even know if he wants me to take over the entire operation or what exactly he wants to do.
5: 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I don't want to force you to do anything. 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If it's a 10-year plan, if it's a 5, I don't care, but I need a plan. What does he want from his business after this transition's over? And he needs to decide that now. The more gradual the succession plan, the higher the probability that it's successful.
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11: This is a Bloomberg Money Minute. Peter Parker is probably having a party over this.
12: I'm not just Peter Parker. I'm Spider-Man.
11: Spider-Man Brand New Day is now the highest grossing film ever at the domestic box office after taking in at least $936.8 million at theaters in North America since its release in July. Sony Pictures says Spider-Man Brand New Day broke the record in 47 days. The previous one was set by Star Wars The Force Awakens in 2015 with a total lifetime gross of $936.6 million. So far worldwide, Spider-Man Brand New Day has grossed $2.4 billion. That is still behind the two highest grossing in the world ever, Avengers Endgame in 2019, which took in $2.8 billion.
13: That seems like 1,000 years ago.
11: And Avatar in 2009 with $2.9 billion.
14: Should see your faces.
11: Brand New Day marks a needed win for Marvel, which endured a rough 2025 at the box office. Matt Piper, Bloomberg Radio.
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21: Life insurance is one of those things that just about everybody needs, but few people actually have. Hey, if you die unexpectedly without life insurance, guess what? You'll leave your family.

0: which argument do you think the jury will find more convincing?
1: Well, one of the reasons this is going to trial is that both of these types of arguments are actually reasonably good. Huawei is 100% correct that this is an incredibly competitive industry in which different manufacturers are essentially trying to one-up one another. And if you can sort of outflank your competition even by a little, you can take an awful lot of market share. That's in many ways very, very healthy forms of competition. But because employees go back and forth, because there are different business dealings, because there are trade fairs, it often can give rise to claims that you got your edge through an impermissible sort of approach. But Huawei's, you know, overall claim is that this is a really, really competitive industry, and it's unfair to look at specific anecdotes as a way to lay out some kind of a systematic pattern. They're just anecdotes. On the other hand, the government's got some decent anecdotes, you know, particularly on the trade secret dimension. They have got some pretty vivid examples of unauthorized stealing of source code for routers and user manuals or antenna technology. And they even have some evidence of one Huawei employee physically breaking off a piece of T-Mobile's phone testing robot to take back home and to study it. And so these are going to be pretty vivid, particularly for a jury. But they are also consistent with this being a very, very competitive industry. I think there's really going to be this sort of question about whether these specific events that the government has seemingly hard evidence about are going to be enough to convince the jury that this is really, you know, not only significant events that themselves constitute episodes of criminal activity, criminal trade secrets, but they're also part of this overarching, longstanding conspiracy.
0: The Trump administration has moved away from criminally charging corporations. Now it's pursuing this really ambitious prosecution against a Chinese company. What are the political overtones here?
1: Well, it's an interesting political setting because this case started under the first Trump administration. It was then inherited by President Biden, and now it's being tried in a broader sort of U.S.-China technology race and competition under the second Trump administration. It's relevant to note that even the Biden administration pushed the ball forward on this case. Huawei employee who was living in Vancouver was, in fact, you know, subject to extradition orders and entered into a deferred prosecution agreement. Some of the things that she essentially put into that settlement have now evidently been accepted as statements of fact by the trial court judge that are going to be difficult for Huawei to, you know, sort of push back against because it's from one of their own former employees. But, you know, one of the bigger stages here is not just Huawei itself or the Trump administration's attitude towards businesses and whether it takes a more hands-off approach or hands-on approach. There's an overarching U.S. versus China theme to this as well that has, you know, played a big role in the first Trump administration, continues to play a role in this Trump administration. And, you know, in many ways, some of the allegations had already been substantially served up on a platter before the second Trump administration actually was in power.
0: How successful have federal prosecutors been in prosecutions of Chinese companies?
1: There have been some successes. This is a large company, however. This is not sort of a fly-by-night company that is, you know, essentially pilfering trade secrets here or there. And so, you know, in terms of the target of the size of Huawei, this is a significant move to make. And so one would expect also that Huawei would, and in fact they are, putting up a pretty steep defense because, you know, the stakes are enormous. A couple things that are also kind of worth noting, however, is that this is a criminal case against a company. So success by the government isn't necessarily mean that someone's going to go to prison. There aren't individuals who are basically co-defendants along Huawei here. And Huawei is already heavily restricted in terms of its presence in the U.S. market. And typically, in addition to whatever fines that might be levied against a defendant company in this position, usually the most potent form of remedy would be, you know, you basically have to leave the U.S. market. But Huawei's presence in the U.S. market is already, because of, you know, U.S. trade policy, relatively small. But the U.S. still could take a verdict in its favor in this case to try to persuade allies, suppliers, and others to keep a distance from Huawei because it has been criminally convicted if the government ends up getting some sort of conviction in this case.
0: Would it be better, as far as presenting a case that appeals to a jury, if

0: the prosecutors charged some people along with this nameless, faceless giant tech company.
1: In some cases, it would. I think sometimes when you're dealing with these sort of corporate alleged misconduct cases, the jury might actually, you know, push back against that, sort of saying, look, these are large multi-person organizations. You're trying to throw one individual under the bus when really it was the organization that was at fault. And a jury, particularly if an individual defendant is looking at potential for prison time, induce them to be less anxious to vote to convict. On the other hand, you know, I think there is a sense in which the measure of success for the government is going to be a little bit less concrete than it would be in the context of an individual criminal defendant who's a natural person. So the government, you know, clearly has sort of decided for jurisdictional and possibly strategic reasons, they want to sort of keep this about Huawei, hopefully from their perspective, seize on a sentiment amongst the jurors that Huawei is an example of an unfair form of competition that is essentially skirting the rules both of intellectual property and international sanctions, and visiting a penalty on the company itself is the best way to move. You know, one thing that's going to be pretty interesting from the jury's perspective, and this particularly relates to the RICO charge, is how likely is it that the jury is going to be able to take this set of examples, some of which are quite vivid, like the breaking off of the piece of the robot, and say, oh, wait, no, that's part of an entire pattern and practice, as opposed to some cherry-picked anecdotes, which, you know, quite frankly, all prosecutors can usually find one or two examples of something that looks a little bit sketchy and then try to weave a story of a long-standing criminal enterprise. And that's going to be one thing to really watch here, about whether the government is going to be able to stitch together these anecdotes and basically say, these aren't just anecdotes, these are a pattern. While Huawei is basically going to say, look, you just cherry-picked some of the worst possible situations involving individual isolated employees, former employees, contractors of Huawei, but that was never part of our corporate strategy.
0: What's the government looking for if it wins? Huawei's already on a blacklist, and would any financial penalties that could be obtained really hurt this company?
1: I think the financial penalty, though, given the fact that a lot of these assets are offshore, is going to be a harder one to pursue, at least in some circumstances. And as you noted, you know, Huawei is not going to be in a position where suddenly it's going to lose a bunch of customers in the U.S., since it currently doesn't have many customers in the U.S. since it's been blacklisted. So my sense is the real grab that a successful outcome for the Department of Justice would have is in effectively, you know, trying to throttle back Huawei's market share outside of the U.S. amongst trading partners who basically are told, look, if you continue to trade with what would then be a criminally convicted enterprise, that's going to have implications for your own dealings with U.S. markets. You know, the Trump administration has wielded that club many times thus far with tariffs and other contexts. So I could imagine that having a little bit of mileage, but there really is kind of a question given how global this market is and how several of our, you know, historical allies seem to be getting a little bit closer to China as the U.S. levies tariffs on them. There really is a question whether that's going to convince them.
0: This trial is expected to go into December, so we'll talk again, Eric. Thanks so much. That's Columbia Law School professor Eric Talley. Coming up next, the Justice Department is ramping up an investigation into Trump's perceived enemies that goes back a decade. I'm June Grosso, and you're listening to Bloomberg.
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14: On the campaign trail, President Trump loved to regale audiences with his list of grievances over what he saw as a conspiracy to get him. Whether it was the investigation into Russian interference in the 2016 election or the investigation into his mishandling of classified documents.
15: From the beginning, the Democrats spied on my campaign. Remember that? They attacked me with an onslaught of fraudulent investigations. Russia, Russia, Russia. Ukraine, Ukraine, Ukraine. Impeachment hoax number one. Impeachment hoax number two. The illegal and unconstitutional raid on Mar-a-Lago right here.
14: Well, now that he's president, Trump is turning the tables on those who investigated him, all in service of his theory of a grand conspiracy by Democrats to sabotage him over the course of a decade. And the Justice Department is following in step, wrapping up a criminal investigation into whether former government officials conspired to undermine Trump going back 10 years. The department is adding prosecutors to the investigation, convening a grand jury, and sending out subpoenas to people like former CIA director John Brennan. Joining me is Bloomberg legal and national security reporter Chris Strom. Chris, tell us about this Justice Department investigation that's been referred to as the Grand Conspiracy Investigation.
4: Well, the investigation is an extremely broad probe into multiple actions that were taken at the end of the Obama administration and during the Biden administration, ranging from the investigation into Russia's interference in the 2016 election and whether the Trump campaign had any involvement in that, ranging all the way through to the investigation that was done under the Biden administration into Trump's activities, including his efforts to overturn the 2020 election and his taking of classified documents down to Mar-a-Lago after he left office.
14: I mean, it sounds like especially the allegations involving Russia have been investigated over and over again, including by John Durham, who was appointed by Trump, right?
4: One of the things that's so bizarre about what the Justice Department is doing is that they're retreading ground that has already been well plowed by other investigations. There's been multiple investigations into what happened in 2016 with regard to the Trump-Russia investigation. There was an inspector general investigation into all of the activity that took place. And then there was a special counsel appointed during the first Trump administration, John Durham, and he took a deep dive look into whether there were any crimes committed during the Trump-Russia investigation. And he was only able to find one low-level FBI lawyer who lied on a document, and that individual pled guilty. No other individuals were ever charged with any crimes based on the previous investigations. And so a lot of people are questioning now what the Justice Department is currently doing by going back 10 years and looking at activity that has already been well investigated without any findings of wrongdoing.
14: And they're seriously pursuing a theory that Democrats were involved in a conspiracy to sabotage Trump over the years.
4: Part of the theory of the case that prosecutors are pursuing is that there was a conspiracy against Trump ranging over the last 10 years from the Trump-Russia investigation that was done in 2016 to the Mar-a-Lago classified documents investigation that was done in 2023. And prosecutors are trying to stitch together kind of a Frankenstein of a case that says that there is a grand conspiracy against Trump ranging over 10 years.
14: I mean, there were pictures of boxes and boxes of classified documents piled up at Mar-a-Lago, so I'm not sure where the conspiracy would be there. And investigations go awry all the time. What kind of charges could they bring against these former officials for pursuing investigations?
4: What's happening here is that Trump has demanded that the Justice Department investigate and potentially prosecute his perceived political enemies. And some of the major figures that Trump wants to be investigated were people who were involved in the Trump-Russia investigation of 2016 and putting together an intelligence assessment during that time, as well as government officials who were involved in the investigation into Trump's retention of classified documents. And so the Justice Department, during the second Trump administration, has set out to conduct a sweeping investigation to look for any potential wrongdoing or criminal activity that was done over the last 10 years that they can find any potential crime where they could bring a charge. There's a lot of skepticism that the Justice Department is going to be able to find anything new, given that a lot is already known about these investigations. But they've convened a grand jury, and they've sent a bunch of prosecutors down to Florida, and they're looking under as many rocks as they possibly can and bringing people in before the grand jury to testify with the hopes of finding

0: something that they can pin to somebody who Trump once investigated. And as of now, there's no indication that they found any criminal wrongdoing or have any justification to bring charges against anybody. But the investigation is ongoing. They do have an active grand jury. They are taking testimony. They have been receiving documents, and they put a bunch of people under investigation, and they are moving forward with an undefined scope of investigation that doesn't have any clear ending in sight.
1: Trump has a long enemies list. Are they targeting anyone in particular?
0: Individuals that we know who are under investigation include John Brennan, the former CIA director, James Clapper, the former director of national intelligence, and other senior officials who were either in the Obama administration or the Biden administration and worked for either the FBI or intelligence agencies. It's pretty clear that Trump wants certain individuals who are well known, such as John Brennan, James Clapper, and James Comey, to be under investigation and ideally, from Trump's point of view, face criminal charges. But at this point, there's not been any indication that evidence exists to actually bring charges against any of these individuals. So what might happen is that prosecutors will eventually write up a report and talk about activity that they believe was not justified and was done in the spirit of trying to make Trump look bad. But in the end, they just issue a report without any criminal charges.
1: I mean, sometimes it seems like the point is the investigation itself, the news about the investigation, and just bringing charges, like the Comey charges over the seashells on the beach.
0: Yeah, part of what the Justice Department seems to be doing at this point is making the prosecution the punishment, that by prosecuting individuals and putting them under investigation, they have to spend a lot of money and they have to spend a lot of time. They have to hire lawyers. They have to go into court. They have to file documentation. And so part of what the Justice Department appears to be doing right now is putting people under investigation just for the sake of putting them under investigation as a punishment.
1: Has the investigation ramped up since Todd Blanche became Attorney General?
0: Yes. By all accounts, the investigation has entered a new phase. Previously, the investigation has been going in fits and starts. When the Trump administration first began, it was being done under former Attorney General Pam Bondi. It is based in the Southern District of Florida, and investigators were spending a lot of time cooking up the theories of the case and then started sending out subpoenas for documentation. And then the investigative pace seemed to stall. And of course, Bondi was removed in April and Todd Blanche was confirmed as Attorney General in August. And since then, we've seen an uptick in the activity. And the most significant thing is that prosecutors in Florida are now sending out subpoenas for individuals to come in and testify in person before the grand jury. And so this marks kind of a new and aggressive phase for the investigation.
1: And why is this huge investigation based in Florida?
0: The reason why the Justice Department based the investigation in Florida has always been a mystery. There is plenty of activity that is under investigation that doesn't seem to have any connection to Florida. Obviously, the Mar-a-Lago documents case has a connection to Florida. And so prosecutors are making the case that they are able to base their investigation in Florida because they have activity that occurred in Florida that is connected to a 10-year grand conspiracy against Trump. But what really appears to be going on is that the Justice Department did not want to bring any of the case in any other jurisdiction where they might not have a favorable jury or they might not have a favorable judge. And in Florida, they based their grand jury in Fort Pierce. Fort Pierce just happens to be where Judge Eileen Cannon is located. And Judge Eileen Cannon oversaw the classified documents case against Trump, and she made a lot of rulings that were favorable to Trump and ultimately dismissed the case against Trump. And so it appears what the Justice Department is now trying to do is engineer a way to get any kind of charges that they bring in front of Judge Cannon.
1: And Judge Cannon was reversed twice by the 11th Circuit during that case. Now, in April, conservative lawyer

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5: The Supreme Court's emergency or shadow docket has grown exponentially in size and importance, with rulings in consequential cases often issued without explanation, leaving lower courts to puzzle over their meaning. Justice Ketanji Brown Jackson is just one of the justices who've criticized the shadow docket for its lack of transparency and accountability.
6: So the court has left confusion in its wake, and it offers little guidance because it ordinarily does not spell out the circumstances giving rise to its own equities evaluation, making it incredibly difficult for lower courts to understand which facts were important to the stay determination and thus identify like cases.
5: Joining me is Columbia Law School professor Thomas Schmidt, who's written a paper along with his colleague, Professor Kellen Funk, suggesting some fixes for the emergency docket. Before we get to the fixes, can you explain why the shadow docket has ballooned both in size and significance?
7: Well, it's a difficult question. And let me just begin with some numbers, June, just to remind everybody how dramatically this has grown in the last decade or so. So during the 8 years of the Obama administration, plus the 8 years of the Bush administration, the court got six or eight applications from the government to intervene and lift the lower court's injunction with respect to a federal policy. That has exploded in recent years. So the latest number that I saw was about 37 applications from the second Trump administration in the first, what, year and a half, almost 2 years of the administration. So there's just been a dramatic increase. And I think that's due to a number of different reasons. I think one is that the executive branch and the president in particular has gotten a little bit more aggressive over time in invoking legal authorities to implement its preferred policies, right, without Congress. And that's led to some litigation that has created a series of injunctions in lower courts. And the Supreme Court itself has felt pressure to intervene and has intervened in a lot of cases. So that's one piece of the story. But I think another piece of the story, unquestionably, is that the court has been more open to these sorts of applications, and it's applied its own stay and injunction standards in a way that invite these applications. So to a certain extent, litigants are pushing on an open door, and that's another reason that there's been so much of a growth in this side of the court's business.
5: There's a four-part test for equitable intervention that courts use. Does the Supreme Court take into account and decide on each of those four factors?
7: So the four-factor test that the court has given is irreparable harm, the likelihood of success on the merits, the balance of the equities, and the public interest. Now, it's a little bit difficult to answer your question for a couple reasons, right? So first of all, so often these rulings on what we call the equity docket are unexplained. So when a ruling is unexplained, there's just no way to assess which of the factors the court considered. Second, sometimes when they are explained, they only focus in on one factor and don't really address the other factor. So again, it's not really clear in that circumstance what was an ingredient.

0: Meaning at a time of when we have a lot of anxiety about cost of living rising, about unaffordable housing, and uncertainty about economics.
1: Ally Bank finds that among age groups, many older Americans see joyful purchases as entirely worth it.
0: Even the older Americans, they have anxiety about retiring with a regular paycheck. So they are maybe just slightly more comfortable, and the younger adults are definitely more conscious.
1: Despite some guilty feelings, just over two-thirds of adults say they're budgeting just about the right amount for spending on things that make them happy. Gina Cervetti, Bloomberg Radio.
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14: This is the Bloomberg Business of Entertainment Report. Gamers are marking their calendars for some highly anticipated releases from Blizzard Entertainment.
15: The Lord of Terror has returned.
14: Diablo 5, the next entry in the popular action role-playing franchise, is slated for release in 2029. Then there is an open-world shooter set in the StarCraft universe, simply called StarCraft, that's scheduled for release in 2030.
16: You cannot. You will not be defeated. You are warriors. You are the elite.
14: The announcements are unprecedented for a company that has a reputation for telling the press that games will be released, quote, when they are ready. They come at a time when employees at the division of Xbox are looking ahead with some uncertainty. Xbox announced the elimination of 1,600 jobs back in July and said it plans to

0: to announce another 1,600 over the next 12 months. 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
3: Buffett had said this a couple of years ago. He said, I care more about the Berkshire after I'm gone than the Berkshire while I'm here. So I think you're seeing a lot of what he's doing in that vein, right? This slow transition to Greg Abel, the stepping in as chairman. And I think, quite frankly, and he's been blunt about his mortality, I don't think he wants it to die in the chair as chairman, right? And for what that would mean for the company. So he's 96. Mm. He's walking with a cane. I think he just said, you know, it's the time for me to move away. And the plan has already been in place, so let's implement it.
4: How much is investable cash on the balance sheet now?
3: A little north of $320 billion,
4: okay.
3: I believe.
4: Okay, that's what I was going to go with. North of 300. That's, I don't know what you do with that kind of money. The day after Mr. Buffett passes away, Greg Abel, will he change, I don't know, how they think about deploying that capital, whether it's being more aggressive, strategic acquisitions, returning to shareholders, some kind of plan to do that? How do you see that happening?
3: Yeah, I think so. Buffett's son is going to be the chairman, right? So I think part of that is keeping the ethos of Berkshire in place. So you mentioned returning to shareholders. I think that's probably not in the cards anytime soon, even after Buffett would be gone.
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6: I'm Barry Ritholtz. You're listening to Masters in Business on Bloomberg Radio. My extra special guest this week is Glenn Katcher. He is the founder and chief investment officer of Light Street Capital, a tech-focused firm he founded in Palo Alto, California in 2010. Previously, he worked at Julian Robertson's Tiger Management and Roger McNamee's Integral Capital Partner. Light Street runs both a long short and a concentrated long-only portfolio, as well as private venture and growth company investments. He's put together a really fascinating track record. Glenn Katcher, welcome to Bloomberg.
7: Thank you.
6: Before we get into Light Street, let's talk a little bit about your background. You graduate from University of Virginia School of Commerce with a bachelor's in commerce, eventually get an MBA from Stanford. Was investing always the career plan?
7: It was. I started, really looking into that industry. I read a book by Peter Lynch while I was in college, One Up on Wall Street.
6: Sure.
7: And or Beating the Street. It could have been the first book, actually. And I was just caught by this idea of the search for great companies, great ideas. And the way he told the story of finding these companies and researching them, it was really a journey and of a detective trying to figure out what would matter in the future. And that really captivated me and my interest in becoming an investor.
6: So in between UVA and getting your MBA at Stanford, you work at Julian Roberts Tiger Management. How do you get to Tiger at 22?
7: Very fortunate,
6: yeah.
7: opportunity. So one of the teachers or instructors at McIntyre School of Commerce at UVA was a former Tiger Management partner in Michael Bills. And Michael taught several finance classes there for a couple of years. He had taken some years off from Wall Street after working at Tiger and then before starting a fund-of-funds business that he's run very successfully. And he suggested that I take a look at it. I certainly knew of Tiger. Tiger was, it seemed, about half of the investment staff actually at one point or another attended UVA. And so a lot of the guys there, you know,

0: sort of knew what we were capable of as young guys coming out with finance degrees from UVA.
1: And Robertson was legendary in 93. Was he still running the ship?
0: Oh, yeah.
1: Very much in charge.
0: Very much in charge, yes. You know, I was there from 93 to 96 full time, and then still when I went to Stanford for a year, I worked for Tiger as well, and Julian would occasionally wake me up with a 6 a.m. phone call when I was in business school.
1: 6 a.m. East Coast.
0: No, 6 a.m. my time.
1: Okay.
0: 9 a.m. his time. Just a half hour before the market. So he had had some discretion there. But we had some great times, you know, learning and talking through the technology industry at the time, investing in companies like Dell, Microsoft, Compaq,

0: I ended up sitting two chairs away from Bill Gates at an analyst meeting at the sort of after the meeting dinner. Mm-hmm. And at that point, I knew I was in the right spot.
1: That was, to say the very least. Yeah. So after Stanford, you end up at Roger McNamee's Integral Capital, and you stay for 13 years, and you're really less of a public markets analyst and more of a venture sort of banker. You either lead or co-lead venture investments, and the list is pretty impressive. Agile, ArcSight, Blue Nile, Epiphany, Extensity, Fortify, Interwoven, Log Me In, Open Table, Overture, Godot.com. What's the common thread? Is it just, hey, that's what was hot in the late 90s, or what tied that list together?
0: Well, the amazing thing about Roger was he really focused on saying, look, we can't cover every company in this industry. We were a small team, much like, you know, at Tiger, there were two or three of us looking at tech at any one time. And at Integral, even though we were a tech-focused firm, but we had, you know, four or five people total. But even with that number, you can't cover the entire industry. So you have to focus in when you're, you know, investing and say, where is the change really happening most quickly? Where is it most dramatic? That disruption equals opportunity as an investor.
1: That's a theme that comes up over and over in your career.
0: Yeah.
1: Identify the disruption and get in front of it before the existing companies realize what's coming down the pike.
0: It's great to be early, but not too early, right? I mean, that's also an important part of it.
1: Right. I started on a desk, and early was equal to wrong, at least when you're trading public equities. So not only do you do all of these privates, where you've co-led, is this right, about 46 deals? Is
0: 46
1: that right?
0: Deals at Integral over 13 years.
1: Yeah. I read something you had said about that. And you said, you know, the takeaway from all these private venture investments is you don't buy the second or third best company in the space. You always buy the best company you can. Give us a little details on that. What's the thinking behind it?
0: Well, experience, right? I mean, you see the movie over and over again, whether it's private investment or in the public markets, that you know, the old saying was, you know, the number one player is going to get 2/3 of the market. Number two player might get 20%, 25% tops. And everyone else fights for the scraps, right? And, you know, there's the ability to make higher margins and have the dominant market share is just so dramatic. And I think in technology, we've seen the power of that, you know, the ability to sort of compound that lead is definitely there. Now, you also see in technology that you can get disrupted, right? Incumbents are the real innovation and these disruptive changes tend not to come from the big companies, but the smaller companies. There are exceptions to that. And, you know, we can talk through that. AI is kind of an interesting test case and the semiconductors behind AI. But there's real power into compounding that lead.
1: So let's talk about those moats and the winner-take-all situation. Is that primarily a technology phenomena? Is it a modern era phenomena? Or is this companies that develop a unique moat, regardless of the space they're in, get to capture most of the market share?
0: Well, I think you've seen in mature industries, whether you look back at, you know, GE and Coca-Cola, you know, you've seen certainly there's advantages to having that dominant distribution and market share. But in technology, I think it's more a story of getting in front of your competitors and investing more. You have more dollars to invest back in the technology and to grow that lead, and that compounding of advantages or compounding of innovation at the early part of a market's development can be incredibly powerful. And then that gives you the opportunity to put in place other kinds of moats that do kind of block your competitors from coming along. You know, there's a lot of discussion today around NVIDIA that a lot of people sort of assume NVIDIA is going to lose their massive market share in AI accelerators, which is roughly 85%. And certainly, I think the move to

0: inference is an opportunity for competitors to change in what's going on there. But I think people right now are, for instance, underestimating NVIDIA's opportunity to innovate as well.
1: So let's define some terms for some of the lay people that might be listening. Compute and inference. Explain what those are. Explain how they're investable themes.
0: Sure. So the training compute that or the chips, the AI accelerator chips, and today NVIDIA dominates that still with their graphics processor chips, and that, you know, those chips originally were made for gaming, for doing very rapid mathematics that have to do with calculating physics and lighting, shading in video games. It turns out that the same kind of mathematics are incredibly well positioned to do the math around AI. And then so you're training a model, an AI model, make judgments, and then when you're actually using that model to ask questions and have it solve problems and actually execute those problems, that's called inferencing, right? And so inferencing can be done on a more simple chip. So we, people have kind of used a phrase XPU to X out the graphics and let's say this is the next generation of chips that can be used to actually solve the problems with those models that are built.
1: Meaning the compute and the inference are going to be on the same chip.
0: They can be done with the same chip, but you can have a more specialized, lower cost chip, usually an inference, with more memory, for instance. And there's different approaches and software to execute that with a lower cost chip.
1: So it sounds like our alphabetical evolution has been CPUs, then FPUs, GPUs, and now XPUs. What's beyond that?
0: Well, I think that's why we use the term X is, there's TPUs, Google's version of their AI chip. We've got Trainium, et cetera, and others, competitors. So there's lots of flavors. We also saw, for instance, NVIDIA buy Grok, which was another approach to inference. So there will be many flavors and many opportunities and ways to innovate in inference because ultimately that will be a larger market than the training market.
1: Really, really interesting. Coming up, we continue our conversation with Glenn Kacher, founder and CIO of Light Street Capital, discussing the firm's founding and launch. I'm Barry Ritholtz. 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
9: I'm Barry Ritholtz. 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My extra special guest this week is Glenn Kacher. He is founder and chief investment officer of Light Street Capital. The firm is a technology-focused hedge fund and private investment firm located in Palo Alto, which is a good place to start. You launch in 2010. The great financial crisis is still dominating the news flow. What was the original pitch to investors?
10: Sure. The original pitch was, look, the game board had kind of been reset in terms of making money. Multiples were low. And we saw the emergence of kind of four things. Mobile, with the smartphone really growing. At that point, it was becoming a dominant platform. Social media with, was still, most of it was private, but we saw the Facebook and emerging, and Twitter, and really redefining media. cloud, the development of taking the internet technology and using it for business and the ability to propagate applications, everywhere that the internet was available was incredibly powerful.

0: And e-commerce, the ability to, you know, sell goods anywhere at a very low cost and, you know, with the back end that Amazon and others had built, to get products delivered within a day or two, to many locations in the globe. Those four things were incredibly powerful. And then ultimately we saw things like, the sharing economy come out of that. You couldn't have had Uber and Lyft and DoorDash without having e-commerce and the mobile phone and the ability to get those companies distributed through the mobile universe. So there was a real emergence of these four powerful things: mobile, social, cloud, and e-commerce. And it was really redefining what we could do as consumers and business people.
1: I love how you describe the firm. We are the Silicon Valley home team, one of the few hedge funds living and working at the center of the technology universe in Palo Alto, 100% focused on tech opportunities. The first time I read that, I was like, that can't be right. There has to be tons of hedge funds out there. Like, not many hedge funds in the center of the VC universe, because all of those successful venture investments eventually go public.
0: Yeah, there's a relatively small number of public market managers out there, huh. and a good number of you know, you've seen Philippe, what he's done at Coatue has been amazing, and at Tiger Global, Chase has done incredibly well, and Whale Rock out of Boston with Alex, and so you've just seen the success of those guys. So I'm not saying it can't be done, right, by any means, but there is a real advantage to living and working in the place where the innovation is centered. And I think when you see this fundamental innovation like we're seeing now with AI, it really draws advantage of geography back to Silicon Valley. I think there's a small number of great AI entrepreneurs, and they want to be in the same community with one another. And so that's a real advantage for us.
1: Yeah, I kept hearing that San Francisco was over, it's dead, the city is, you know, on its last gasp. We were there in the spring, and the city is just, it's a boom town. Like, I know there's a little bit of a boom and bust West Coast gold rush mentality, and each new cycle of technology kind of works its way through. But it's to anybody who steps foot, we were down by the Embarcadero. The city is just absolutely on fire. What's it like? Is this feel like the late 90s in terms of the amount of human capital, intellectual capital, and actual money sloshing through?
0: It's a great question. I'd say more in the mid-90s, probably.
1: Mm-hmm.
0: I think that we're at a point where this is very fundamental, low-level technology. We've seen something of a renaissance in the hardware industry, in that hardware innovation really matters when you're trying to scale. When you're trying to scale at the rate,
1: meaning semiconductors or everything around it, or the whole
0: semiconductors,
1: ecosystem.
0: Networking, you know, down to printed circuit boards. Just you have to innovate at sort of every level of the stack in order to grow at a 10x. 100x rate, and the acceleration required in order to provide AI cycles at a competitive price is incredibly challenging, and you know, the amount of demand that's out there is incredible. So the need to scale is back, and I think, you know, it's pretty interesting, you know, what we've seen. You know, I think in the early 2000s and the semiconductor industry was allowed to consolidate, and the capital was provided to do that. And you saw a company like Avago and Hock-Tan, you know, really organize the industry and do some horse trading of properties to other semiconductor firms and really rationalize that industry. And so as AI has emerged, what it's done is it's really taken advantage of the fact that there are a small number of companies that compete for a massive market. So AMD and Broadcom and NVIDIA and TSMC, of course, in Taiwan on the back end. And then, of course, the semiconductor capital equipment companies like ASML. Those companies just have

0: very large market share and have huge demand and huge moats and advantages.
1: So let's talk about the first four companies you mentioned, Taiwan Semi, NVIDIA, Broadcom, and AMD. That's about 40% of the public portion of your portfolio, or at least it was a few filings ago. I know you're not a big fan of revealing too much of your portfolios, but that's a fairly concentrated portfolio. Tell us the thinking behind having such a dominant emphasis on those four semiconductor companies.
0: Sure. Well, it goes back to what I was saying earlier. You want to focus your capital in the place where you see the most innovation, and right now that's at the core of accelerating computing in order to do AI. And you know right now NVIDIA's got 80%+ market share in the network GPU market. AMD is certainly coming up in that, and as we move to agentic AI, which is a very important innovation that's happening in AI and is really driving that next leg of growth, there's certain advantages that AMD has as being, because they also are, you know, one of the two major players in the CPU market and for desktops and servers. So, so there, you know, that explains why AMD matters a lot. And Broadcom and what they've done with Google with their TPU over the years is incredibly impressive and has gotten them now opportunities with OpenAI and some of the other, major AI players. So that's certainly great exposure. And then TSMC makes the chips for all three of those companies. And the ability to kind of win, no matter who wins, is and really have a massive oligopoly, monopoly almost for TSMC, we certainly want to back that company as well.
1: So those four companies plus Microsoft, you described in 2024 as the AI 5. And while everybody was focused on the Mag 7, the AI 5 significantly outperformed the Mag 7 that year. Is this still a concentrated holding, all five? And how does that thesis hold up today?
0: It's a great question. Yeah, I'd say the company that's kind of been in and out of our portfolio, mostly out, has been Microsoft. And their early lead with OpenAI, they, in our opinion, kind of fumbled that.
1: Mm-hmm.
0: And
1: hence giving an opening to Anthropic?
0: Yes, for sure. And so, you know, the uptake of Microsoft's AI that was, you know, somewhat powered by OpenAI, it really didn't work that well. And that was a real miss for them. And ultimately, they pulled back on their development and funding of their AI efforts. And I think they're now back in the game. But at the same time, what we're seeing now is, you know, they're, for instance, Microsoft is the largest security company in the world. And one of the things that we've learned is that AI creates a lot of security vulnerabilities for businesses. So any business, you know, is going to need to invest more aggressively in their cybersecurity defenses. And so that will be a big benefit for Microsoft. So that's a huge advantage for them. But I think what they've done and the repositioning that they've done on the Azure side of their business has been very impressive. They've also rationalized some of the spending that wasn't going as well in their gaming business and are sort of pulling back there. So I think they're repositioning the company well after they sort of blinked on AI. And, you know, it's back in our portfolio at this point.
1: So when we talk about agentic and we talk about the major AI players, is this going to be a duopoly? Is this going to be Anthropic and OpenAI? Or is it going to be a little more wide open than that?
0: Yeah, I think in this battle's happening in real time, mm-hmm, between those two leading companies. And Google certainly still a player with, mm-hmm, Gemini and their advantage in distribution with their massive success, of course, in the search engine business. And they've also now they're backing Apple's AI, right, efforts as well. So they have a real distribution advantage. So I wouldn't count Google out, and they still have great technology.
1: By the way, their notebook LLM is

0: outstanding. If you want to upload a giant, a file, a book, or anything, it's unbelievably accurate and fast. I've been really impressed with that.
1: Yeah, it's you know, their ability to innovate is you know, stunning. So, but the real battle that's emerging today is open source models that, one, are cheaper than the closed Anthropic and OpenAI models, because there's, you know, they're free. You can download them for free and run them on local hardware, or you can engage with them on others' commodity hardware in the sky. And those open source solutions are really battling these more expensive frontier models from the two big companies.
0: Coming up, we continue our conversation with Glenn Katcher, founder and chief investment officer at Light Street Capital, discussing the current environment for AI and beyond. I'm Barry Ritholtz. 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
7: This is a Bloomberg Money Minute. Peter Parker is probably having a party over this.
8: I'm not just Peter Parker. I'm Spider-Man.
7: Spider-Man Brand New Day is now the highest grossing film ever at the domestic box office after taking in at least $936.8 million at theaters in North America since its release in July. Sony Pictures says Spider-Man Brand New Day broke the record in 47 days. The previous one was set by Star Wars The Force Awakens in 2015 with a total lifetime gross of $936.6 million. So far worldwide, Spider-Man Brand New Day has grossed $2.4 billion. That is still behind the two highest grossing in the world ever, Avengers Endgame in 2019, which took in $2.8 billion.
9: That seems like a thousand years ago.
7: And Avatar in 2009 with $2.9 billion.
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3: I'm Barry Ritholtz. You're listening to Masters in Business on Bloomberg Radio. My extra special guest this week is Glenn Katcher. He is the founder and chief investment officer of Light Street Capital, a technology-focused hedge fund located right in the heart of Silicon Valley in Palo Alto. So I have so many great quotes of yours I want to throw by you. I'm going to start with variant perception. We look for a mismatch in perception and reality. Timing matters, but there must be a thesis about when and how the mismatch resolves itself. Oh, so that sounds pretty easy. That's all you have to do. Tell us a little bit about identifying that variant perception.
4: Sure. You know, I started this by talking a little bit about why I got excited to be an investor from the beginning. And part of it is being a detective, right? And going out, talking to people firsthand, working with my team of investors that work at Light Street Capital every day. And we all operate in the same way as Roger would say, everybody goes out for a pass. And go out, talk to the people that matter, talk to the customers, talk to the suppliers, talk to the innovators themselves. And that's how we try to get it done and get the real story. I think we're in a situation today where AI is, you know, now being cast as sort of this evil empire that is going to, one, cost people jobs and two, you know, it's crazy evil people overspending, and it's certain, you know, like it's going to crash and burn eventually. And that's really not the story of AI. The story of AI is that the end users are self-selecting every day in their browser, or now with agent software or their development tool to build more software, and they're saying, this is how I can get more done quickly and well with these tools. And that's what's driving the demand, that's creating the capacity build for of AI compute. And so we look at that and say, you know, there's a mismatch in the way AI is being perceived today. And that will reverse, but you have to figure out when.
3: So that's a productivity story. It's an efficiency story. And obviously, it's a profitability story.
4: It's a demand story.
3: Which kind of raises the question, you're focused on the core AI players. What about everybody else? Forget the Mag 7, the next 493 in the S&P 500. What does this mean to the rest of corporate America?
4: Well, I don't think you can forget the Mag 7, mm-hmm. but what does it mean? But we'll put that aside. You know, what does it mean for the rest of corporate America? I think it's gotten their attention. It got their attention pretty quickly. Mm-hmm. And, you know, I think if you talk to anyone on the board of directors of a public company or the CEO and top managers, they're saying, gosh, you know, we hear about AI. We need to come up with a plan. We need to figure out how we're going to harness this tool and make it work for us. And so that is, you know, that's the task at hand. I think it's still early to say, well, this company is doing a great job with AI, so we should buy their stock. That, you know, that's not, to me, you know, thesis for today for investing. But, you know, I think that everyone that I talk to in corporate America is very focused on, hey, we've got to take advantage of this tool.
3: You mentioned demand is really surprising everybody. I want to say it was the second quarter, even Jensen Huang at NVIDIA was surprised for his expectations for the AI infrastructure spend by 2030. I think he bumped from 1 trillion to 4 trillion. That's just a 4x giant set of numbers. Are we running the risk of over allocating to AI the way we did for things like fiber, and go down the list of every new

0: technology that seems to get overallocated. At what point does this become, is this explosive upside demand gonna when does the coyote step off the cliff and not realize he's gone a little too far?
1: This is the big question everyone's battling with today, and I think you know, the Mag 7 we talked, you know, mentioned a minute or two ago, they have really become the key partner. I think if you look at Amazon, you look at Microsoft, Google, those companies are partnering with Anthropic and OpenAI in order to fulfill on building this compute stack and the infrastructure to run AI. And are they, the question is, how far ahead of demand is are they planning? And the reality is they're not ahead today. They're behind.
0: They're playing catch up now.
1: They're playing catch up. And the negative you know, doomers are expecting them to overinvest, but today that's just not happening. I mean, there are bottlenecks, right? There are real bottlenecks, and it's quite a quite well discussed, that have slowed down the ability to build. And you've got companies that are in control of some of those bottlenecks, whether it's memory companies, which we like as well, or whether it's Taiwan Semiconductor. They can only invest so fast. So today, demand is still running way ahead of supply. And so this doomerism that has grown up around AI, in my mind, is misplaced.
0: Let's talk a little bit about the bottlenecks. I use Gemini, I use Notebook, I use Chat, I use Perplexity, but really Claude Pro has become my favorite way to engage. And I've noticed, just going from Opus to Fable, like an order of magnitude faster, deeper, better. It doesn't feel, and these are coming along like every few weeks, it doesn't feel like this much of a bottleneck. When you say bottleneck, what are you referring to?
1: Well, I think the bottleneck drives the pricing higher than it needs to be today, right? And so, no offense, but you're probably not paying for your Claude traffic. Bloomberg may be paying for it.
0: No, right? I'm paying. My firm is paying, and it's $200 a month. And then we just did a whole enterprise thing. And it hasn't been crazy. Like, I keep hearing about people just going crazy on credits and spending a year's worth of credits in a month. We're pretty reasonable and a little aware of our spending, but it's not like it's $100,000 a month. It's fairly reasonable for the output you get.
1: Right. I've been surprised. We have our own software product and stack that we have developed on for 15 years, that where we run our entire research process. And so we're constantly improving that. We're also doing analysis and sentiment tracking, et cetera, of sources of data that we buy. And it's not cheap to do that.
0: Are you spending $50,000 a month, $100,000 a month? What does it look like? What is a typical hedge fund in the tech space? Not necessarily yours, but what do you think people are spending? I know I'm only scratching the surface for what I'm doing.
1: Well, for programmers, it's not uncommon to spend $100, a day. So, you know, it can get expensive, you know, and that adds up. That can add up quickly.
0: Sure. $30,000 a month is not nothing.
1: Yeah. So,
0: But, all right,
1: you can spend a lot more than that, too.
0: A couple of months ago, there were stories about, wait, we had a whole budget for a year, and it's gone in 4 weeks. Is that the bottleneck, being able to service the super clients, the hyper users like that?
1: Well, that's where this demand for the open source solutions comes in, which are far cheaper, right? And so the ability to load it up on your own hardware and have it run and be able to also adjust the weightings of the model and you know, train it on your own data, those are all very powerful opportunities for investors, or, you know, just any kind of business. So, you know, being able to do more for less.

0: is certainly attractive.
1: So another quote of yours, you were talking about the AI build-out, and you said it's a 10-year cycle of demand. The bear case is that CapEx gets cut the moment returns disappoint. Tell us a little bit about why you think this demand cycle is going to go a full decade.
0: Yeah, well, I mean, I think we're changing the entire stack of computing. The only thing that looks like this that we've experienced before is the move to the internet architecture from client server. And you know, these computing cycles happen about every 15 to 25 years since the development of computing. And the way the technology works is completely different. In the old school of technology is a search and retrieve, or create, search and then retrieve model, where you stored things in databases. And here in the AI world, the technology is essentially creating a custom solution, custom to your question, custom to, your, data. Every single time you use it, it's just a much more complex and compute intensive model, and the ability to have custom solutions and custom answers every single time you need data is so much more powerful if we follow history, these things take 10 to 15 years to become a quarter of the total capacity of the industry. So to say that it's going to take multiple decades is not much of a stretch.
1: Thank you, Glenn, for being so generous with your time. We have been speaking with Glenn Kacher. He is the founder and chief investment officer of Light Street Capital. If you enjoy this conversation, check out any of the 651 previous discussions we've done over the past 12 years. You can find those at Bloomberg, iTunes, Spotify, YouTube, or wherever you get your favorite podcasts. I would be remiss if I didn't thank the crack team that helps put these conversations together each week. Elizabeth Cedrin is my video producer. Anna Luke is my podcast producer. Sean Russo is my researcher. I'm Barry Ritholtz. 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
4: This is a Bloomberg Money Minute. Every so often, our nation, rich with wonderfully exotic gastronomic tastes and experiences from all over the globe, latches onto a new culinary trend. And right now, that trend is British food. No, really.
5: I don't understand why people think British food isn't lovely. I love it.
4: Bloomberg anchor Caroline Hepker, in New York but from the UK, is quite aware of British food's reputation in the US as, shall we say, bland, brown, boring. But she says that's not fair or accurate. And now it's finally having its moment.
5: It's seeing a renaissance. There are lots of lovely gastropubs that are opening up.
4: In cities across the U.S., there's a new wave of pub-inspired restaurants drawing crowds with traditional dishes served in more modern settings. Although at the most trendy spots, menu items at the moment appear somewhat regionally limited.
5: The pasty and the fish and the stargazy pie are a bit Cornish, from Devon and Cornwall by the sea.
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9: This is the Bloomberg Black Business Beat. 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It's to help manage his growing off-court businesses and represent other clients across pro sports, business, and philanthropy. It'll be called 33rd Management Group. And Bloomberg News senior business and sports reporter Randall Williams talked to me about the significance of that name for Brunson.
10: At first, Jalen Brunson was selected 33rd in the NBA draft years ago. And I think he's of course, always carried a chip on his shoulder from people not believing in him. He doesn't talk about it as much as he said in his parade speech after the Knicks won the championship. But, you know, he's been out to prove everybody wrong. And based on this year alone, you could argue that he has.
9: Bloomberg's Randall Williams there. He spoke with Brunson's mother, Sandra Brunson, who will lead the new company. Brunson and his Knicks will look to defend their NBA championship throne when the regular season begins in late October. I'm Bloomberg's Justin Milliner on the Black Business Beat.
11: 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Are they? Host Sarah Holder speaks with labor activist Bertha Bradley about the moving target of defining working class.
12: Our priority is the working class.
13: Democrats.
14: I think it shows you how deeply out of touch the Republican Party is with the concerns of working class Americans.
13: Republicans.
15: This is a working families administration.
13: This midterm season, everyone's talking about the working class.
16: And they are really truly the enemy of the working class.
13: But who are the working class really? Politicians, pundits, and pollsters have all been asking this question because these days it seems like there isn't one clear answer. Is it a cultural signifier, an economic category? Is it about your education? Or is it about working a particular kind of job?
17: When you're talking about working class, you're talking about the people.
13: That's Bertha Bradley. She's 67 and lives in Durham, North Carolina. She goes by Mama Cookie, inspired by a nickname her grandmother gave her.
17: You're talking about my grandmother. She was a working class. My grandfather's working class. I'm a working class person. that's not making enough money, that never made enough money to do anything.

0: his near complete personal financial crash of the early 1990s. His marriage had broken up to Ivana Trump. He had married Marla Maples, and then they divorced. He liked being seen as a playboy. He was somebody who was always available for a quote. He would often provide his own background information to Page Six, the gossip page, as a source close to Trump. And he was often the source. So he was just around. And then in the 2000s, much of my time after the September 11th terrorist attacks was covering rebuilding at the Trade Center site for the first few years. He had no connection to the site. He did go down near the site in the day after, 2 days after. He had no role, though, in the recovery. He did propose, I think it was twice, rebuilding the original Twin Towers as they were, which was not in the cards, and they had already moved on with planning. He was very critical of the design. And then in 2010, he decided that he wanted to become more involved in national politics. I had just started at Politico that year, and I had a blog about New York, and he was hosting a fundraiser for the Republican Governors Association, and I think that was October. And that was the avatar that he was getting more serious, or I should say the warning sign that he was getting more serious about national politics. He had flirted with running before many times. But in 2011, he did make moves that one would make if they were running. He had a number of conversations. He went to New Hampshire. This was also when he started fanning the flames of birtherism, which predated him, yeah, but did not have this kind of a mainstream injection into media coverage before that, because the media was, in part, we were fact-checking him, but it just made it go further.
1: Amplifying the lie about Barack Obama not being born in the United States.
0: Correct. But so that's my arc of watching him. And it's been a while.
1: I'm interested that you did take this moves towards running for office in 2011 seriously, given that he was an overleveraged businessman whose ideas, like, you know, rebuilding the Twin Towers, weren't taken seriously. Why did you take him at his word at that point, even though that was not the year he ran for president in the end?
0: It wasn't, but I could see from my trip to New Hampshire following him, putting aside the press conference that he did about Obama's birth certificate in an airport hangar, but he went to a diner. He walked around. I can't remember which town it was. It's in whatever story I wrote. There was true interest in him that went somewhat beyond celebrity, and the reaction that he got at he gave his first real speech at the Conservative Political Action Conference, and he was incredibly well received. And he gave this speech that he could have given it at any point in the last 15 years, frankly, except for actually the last year where he's been much more pro-war. But he talked about China. He talked about the U.S. losing its edge. There was this sense of sort of national injury that in the post-fiscal collapse, U.S. Had a lot of appeal to a lot of voters. Right. And I can't really actually explain it other than the fact that he was able to punch through in a way that clearly the operative class was taking more seriously than I had expected.
1: But massively helped by the fact people knew him from TV by this time.
0: No question.
1: The Apprentice has been running for many, many years. But I think you're saying there was more than that. He did have some kind of touch beyond that.
0: I am saying that definitely the celebrity played a role, and definitely the fact that The Apprentice, which was not a real representation of his business or his business acumen, it was a reality show, but it gave people the ability to see him in this high-backed leather chair looking leaderly. They could envision it in a way that I think they might not have been able to otherwise. It certainly introduced him to people's homes in a different way, but there was a receptiveness to him on a political level that went beyond just the, hey, can you give me an autograph, sir, that I was struck by. And then, as you correctly say, he pulled back and he re-upped with The Apprentice. And it was right after the White House Correspondents Association dinner
1: roasted him.
0: Correct. Yes. And well, this current president, Trump, will continue to claim that he loved it. He did not love it. So
1: I know, Maggie, in this conversation, we're bound to go back and forth in time a bit, but I kind of want to go right up to the present day, because here we are talking 6 weeks away from the midterms. That popular touch that he had at that point, what, if anything, has changed in recent months? Like, in regime change, you chart the run-up and the early period of the Iran war. His approval ratings are very low. The war's not going as planned. Voters have concerns that he's doesn't seem to be responding to. So has he lost some of that?

0: That's the question that we're all wrestling with right now, that if he goes out on the campaign trail, as his advisors have been promising, he's just on the verge of doing for most of this year, and it hasn't quite come to pass that way. If he does consistently go out to a number of different states, that is what we are going to be testing. But so far, he seems more interested in talking about the credit he is being denied, in his view, media coverage that he wishes that he could get, and a list of grievances that go back a while. Now, we'll see whether he is able to gin up enough fear among voters. And you are seeing a really expansive amount of Islamophobia across the party right now. And that does actually relate to 2011, too. But that may be enough, because it is not a presidential election, because it is much more state and candidate-based. But yes, the main concern, and his own advisors know this, is that the amount of monetizing of the presidency is on a scale we have never seen, which is not to say there is no president that has ever made money after or had a family member who is controversial. This is just something fundamentally different.
1: We keep being told by the White House it's all very transparent. It's done without his knowledge.
0: And it may be, look, to your question about whether he still has that touch, one of the things that Jonathan and I, my co-author, write about in Regime Change, and you know this because you've read it, is just how cloistered he has been in this White House. And there are some reasons for it. There are legitimate security concerns. There are ways to deal with it, though. And he is surrounded by such a small group of advisors. The decisions that are made in this government are made by a handful of people in the Oval Office with him. And if the rest of the government is not in the room, they can often have no idea what's happening. And he gets this positive feedback loop from Natalie Harp, his ever-present aide, who's been called the human printer by her colleagues, by people who call him supportively. It's hard to break through that unreality bubble with him. And again, this is why being out on the campaign trail will be a big test.
1: More from my conversation with Maggie Haberman coming up. I'm Michelle Hussein, and this is Bloomberg.
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14: I'm Michelle Hussein, and you're listening to highlights from the Michelle Hussein Show podcast on Bloomberg Radio. Today, I'm speaking to journalist and author Maggie Haberman. Six people running the administration. So,
15: give or take, but yes.
14: Okay. But, so hang on, take us through them. Stephen Miller, Susie Wiles, Natalie Harp. Are you saying the woman who sits in the corner is?
15: No, Natalie Harp is not a decision maker.
14: Okay, so who are the others?
15: She is a direct influencer, to put it sort of gently, in terms of her constant printout of information to him. Susie Wiles, Stephen Miller, John Ratcliffe, the CIA director, Pete Hegseth, the Secretary of Defense slash War, Dan Kane, Chairman of the Joint Chiefs of Staff, Marco Rubio. Depending on the issue, you can have, you know, Scott Bessent there or Chris Wright there, the Energy Secretary and Treasury Secretary. But just to that point, and as we write in the book, in the meetings in the lead up to the first strike on Iran from the U.S. on February 28th, Bessent and Wright, the two people who are going to have to manage the biggest global energy shock in history, and that is what has happened, they weren't even in the room. They were not in these meetings up until the final moment, because this White House was so afraid of leaks. Information is a commodity that a huge premium is put on. And secrecy.
14: You didn't put J.D. Vance in that very close group.
15: I should put J.D. Vance in there. I apologize.
14: Well, I wondered if anything has changed between him and the president because of, you know, J.D. Vance voicing his opposition to the Iran war to the president.
15: So one of the things that we showed in the book is how Vance was the only one early on in these lead-up meetings about Iran who was actively against it in front of others with the president. Now, there might have been one-offs where other people told the president they didn't think this was a great idea, but Vance put some capital on the line, and it cost him. with the president.

0: on proving, quote unquote, that he really won in 2020. That was where his focus was more than anything. And he really did believe, or at least appeared to believe, he had a real chance of getting reinstated that year in 2021.
1: Maggie, then let's look beyond the midterms. Let's say the Democrats do manage to take the Senate as well as the House. Let me ask first of all, how likely you think that is?
0: I always hate making predictions because I'm often wrong and then I'm on tape being wrong. if the climate is today, I can see a scenario where the Democrats win plus two, maybe plus three Senate seats. There are such individual races in the Senate, it's a little different. The House, it is hard to see the Republicans holding. It's just the margin is the question.
1: So I just wonder what you think the next 2 years will be like if the Democrats are in a position where they're chairing committees and they can send out the subpoenas and at least try and compel people to come and testify. What do you think that's going to be like for the administration?
0: So normally when we get to this point in a lame duck presidency, I can see what will happen after the midterms, just with some level of reliability. But I look past this November and it's a black hole because, you know, we've seen administrations not respond to subpoenas before, not just this one, but others. I don't know what it looks like when potentially an entire government slow walks or just ignores subpoenas. And I have every expectation that they will try to delay as much as possible if they engage at all. I think that you will see a lot of subpoenas sent to people outside the White House, but I think those subpoenas will get slow walked too. And I also think that Democrats can't decide exactly what targets they want to go at right now, and that is a struggle they're having.
1: So explain why you say that, why you're not sure about the Democrats, as in you're not sure how they would use that power if they had it.
0: I think they are not sure how they're going to use that power if they have it. And to be clear, there is a debate right now about whether to try to impeach him again. It would be a third time. There is a real lack of appetite for that at the highest levels of the Democratic leadership because they're concerned that the voters are just going to sort of roll their eyes and think this has been done before. The chances that Trump gets removed from office are pretty low, even if they get a conviction. And it wouldn't be a two-thirds majority, almost certainly, in the Senate. There's a lot of voter anger at government broadly. Many voters feel as if the majority changes and nothing changes for them. And their cost of living is very, very high. The other point that I would just mention, and we say this in the book, we wrote this in the book, reported it, Trump has promised any number of people, you know, who have come, he has said that he's going to pardon, you know, anyone who's come within a certain radius of the Oval Office. He changes the footage depending on who he's talking to. He's been saying that for over a year. I expect that will happen. Most people are counting on their pardons who we talked to for this book.
1: It would be quite something to, you know, take the House and the Senate and to have these powers, the congressional powers, and then not use them, the Democrats, I mean, against the man you've told the electorate you are the opposite of, and that's why they should vote you in.
0: Right. And this has been the problem for Democrats for the last 10 years, is that it's sort of heads Trump wins, tails they lose, right? Because it's not completely clear which way they want to go. I think some of them genuinely believe what they say about Trump. I think some of them, you know, think that the messaging goes too far, but it just depends on who you talk to.
1: The subtitle of your first book, Confidence Man, is The Making of Donald Trump and the Breaking of America. Do you think that by the time he leaves office, he will have changed America? And I'm thinking primarily of what we're describing, the way that government works, this pattern that the use of executive orders or the mass use of pardons again.
0: I don't think that we are likely to see another Donald Trump anytime soon, if ever again, because he is sui generis for a lot of reasons, including the celebrity we were talking about. But this is also the reason that the title Regime Change exists for Jonathan in my book. We were describing and witnessing a form of regime change in our own country. It's not about Iran. We thought of this title long before the Venezuela raid to capture Maduro earlier this year in Caracas. This is a fundamental reimagining of the U.S. presidency. It has shown that the post-World War II order won't stand. I don't know why any future president in this country would have the trust of European leaders, Democrat or Republican, frankly, certainly Republican, because I think they'll assume that it's from the same party of Trump, unless it's somebody who completely disavows Trump, and that's not going to be a Republican anytime soon. What you're asking is essentially what levels of pushing the limits does a future president agree to pull back on? Biden actually did on a lot of them, almost all, in fact, and his party was frustrated with him.

0: They want to see a fighter. Expansions of executive power have occurred before, and there have been corrections, obviously after Nixon in particular. The imperial presidency is a term that was coined in 1973. But it's going to really require a heave of different branches of government to try to institute more formal change for a system that is primarily norms and not laws. Mm-hmm. So we'll see.
1: More from my conversation with Maggie Haberman coming up. I'm Michelle Hussein, and this is Bloomberg.
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7: This is a Bloomberg Money Minute. Is fun in your budget? New research finds many Americans feeling guilty spending money on things that make them happy.
8: And the new research by Ally Bank actually shows that 72% of Americans feel guilty about spending money on joy.
7: Bloomberg's Sigia Song says that includes people who can afford it, and it's a dramatic shift from the post-pandemic YOLO days.
8: It's also happening at a time of when we have a lot of anxiety about cost of living rising, about unaffordable housing, and uncertainty about economics.
7: Ally Bank finds that among age groups, many older Americans see joyful purchases as entirely worth it.
8: Even the older Americans, they have anxiety about retiring with a regular paycheck, so they are maybe just slightly more comfortable, and the younger adults are definitely more conscious.
7: Despite some guilty feelings, just over two-thirds of adults say they're budgeting just about the right amount for spending on things that make them happy. Gina Cervetti, Bloomberg Radio.
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11: This is a Bloomberg Money Minute. Peter Parker is probably having a party over this.
12: I'm not just Peter Parker. I'm Spider-Man.
11: Spider-Man Brand New Day is now the highest grossing film ever at the domestic box office after taking in at least $936.8 million at theaters in North America since its release in July. Sony Pictures says Spider-Man Brand New Day broke the record in 47 days. The previous one was set by Star Wars The Force Awakens in 2015 with a total lifetime gross of $936.6 million. So far worldwide, Spider-Man Brand New Day has grossed $2.4 billion. That is still behind the two highest grossing in the world ever, Avengers Endgame in 2019, which took in $2.8 billion.
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11: And Avatar in 2009 with $2.9 billion.
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9: 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Today, I'm speaking to journalist and author Maggie Haberman. I want to ask you what you're gauging about how bothered Donald Trump is that the war hasn't gone according to plan. Is he ignoring the news? Is he frustrated? I mean, he can't be happy.

0: happy with where things are.
1: No, he's frustrated. He will be very clear with people privately how frustrated he is. He just wants this to end. And it obviously has not gone how he hoped it would. And frankly, every path that they were hoping would get them out has led to some other constraint. He's definitely frustrated that the war is not over. He thought this was going to be a quick war because he had a feeling, because Venezuela had gone quickly, because he thought the Iran regime was a paper tiger based on how they had behaved around the 12-day war. When we speak to people inside the administration, what we hear is they just want to see gas go below $4 by election day, and they'll figure out the rest after that.
0: So he is briefed on all these things. It's not that he's in a bubble where he's only on Truth Social and he's only watching the markets. Mm-hmm. He does know about these realities. Mm-hmm.
1: The unreality bubble doesn't mean that he's not aware of actual reality. It just means it's that he is sticking to his version of reality. But he is briefed. He is told. Now, do people like giving him bad news in this government? Not at all. They didn't in the first one either. And there were always these sort of tricks around how certain pieces of information would be conveyed, especially when they were what Trump would call negative. But he is briefed on how this is going. He does know what the truth is.
0: Does he know how bad his approval ratings are?
1: Absolutely. But again, that's another, you know, reality is what you make it, as he projects.
0: Right, but if he knows, then again, I'm wondering why he's not going all out on the campaign trail. I mean, I know he's not on the ballot, but how Republicans do in...
1: Well, that is why.
0: Sorry?
1: That is why. I mean, you just answered your own question.
0: Yeah, but,
1: that is
0: but how
1: why.
0: Republicans, but how yeah. Republicans do is going to reflect on him.
1: He doesn't see it that way. And it's interesting because there was a reason for that for a long time where he would poll somewhat better than the generic Republican brand. I don't think that's the case now. But, you know, he said something last year about how he was either proud or honored that Republicans don't do as well when he's not on the ballot. He has set up this distance from his own party. And again, going back to that celebrity piece that we've talked about, by a lot of voters, he is viewed as separate from the Republican Party and the brand, or the worst of it, quote unquote, in terms of how it polls. He said something, Laura Ingraham from Fox asked him at that midterms convention in Dallas last week, you know, are you going to campaign harder than you ever have before? And he just said no. And he made clear that he's not running. This is not, he doesn't see these as his races. She kept presenting him with exactly what you just said. And he just does not see it that way.
0: Is he even spending much money from that war chest on these candidates? Is that money going out to his favored candidates?
1: It is now, actually. It took a long time, and that was to the frustration of a lot of candidates and people in his party. But there is actually a sizable amount of money going out now. We'll see where it ends up and how much of a difference it makes at this stage. I do think there is an argument to be made that some of the races might shift with this late spending. We'll see.
0: Okay. Away from Iran, I'm wondering whether he is engaged at all in other domestic issues beyond, I don't mean inflation, but look at something like AI, where it feels like even before the latest, you know, warnings that AI could be existential for us, there's a lot of voter anger about data centers, especially where they've pushed up electricity prices for people. He seems unmoved by that. He's been asked about it, and it doesn't seem to register.
1: I think even more than not registering, I mean, he's made comments that would have been fatal for a politician before about this, that, you know, people want to stay poor if they don't want this. Everybody should want this. It goes to the out of touch thing that we were talking about. Look, the president believes his own instincts are better than any other data that people give him and any other information. It's why he went into Iran. He told Tucker Carlson, again, we have this in the book, it's going to be okay because it always is. And in his mind, it always is for him. It's just not always okay for other people. But it certainly is not okay right now, but we'll see.
0: Well, that's it. So does that mean that, do you think that that realization on Iran will come to him at some point? Or is it that when it doesn't go his way, there's just a sort of denial attitude?
1: I think there is a denial. First of all, I don't think he's ever going to admit that Iran did not work out the way he wanted it to. And he has this sort of rubric of can't have a nuclear weapon, which is what he has said over and over again. He has never made a compelling case to the American public about why this war was necessary right now. We'll see if that ever happens. But no, he can't just cut and run from this, which I think is what he would love to be able to do, but there is no way right now. But he'll never admit that it did not go the way he wanted.
0: Regime change ends with the moment you and Jonathan go and see him in the White House.

0: turning 53 in a few weeks. I've done this pace for a very long time. There's a bit of wear and tear on the bike at this point. I can't run quite as hard as I used to. I will say this term does not have the same level of constant pedal, in part because he's not on Twitter or X anymore. And his Truth Social feed exists in something of a void. And it's mostly him posting memes at this point, you know, and AI slop instead of declarations. That helps.
1: Are you a political junkie? Do you love it? Is this you get a kick out of this?
0: No, well, kick is the wrong word. I mean, I am a massive consumer of political news and how politics impacts the country, but because it's how it impacts people, not as a game. I think that Twitter/X/social media have been among the worst things that happened to journalism collectively. On the one hand, elevated voices who were often not able to be heard in newsrooms, but also just all of us, and I take full responsibility for this on my own front, just did things on Twitter or social media we just never should be having conversations about because we're not sitting in a newsroom. Mm. But I raise that to just say that I think that a lot of people have come away thinking reporters think this is all a game, and I think some reporters do think it's a game. I don't. My definitional experience as a reporter was 9/11. And I was six blocks from the second tower when it fell and had to run up Sixth Avenue. And as I said, spent several years covering rebuilding. And I think that this country and the world, but this country, have gone through a series of national traumas ever since. And so I don't get a kick out of it. It's just what I know how to do.
1: Maggie Haberman, we'll let you go to make the next set of calls or take the next set of calls, whoever they're going to be from.
0: Thank you.
1: Thank you very much for talking to us.
0: Of course. Thanks for having me.
1: Thank you for listening to some of the highlights from my podcast. To hear the full conversation, please subscribe to The Michelle Hussein Show, wherever you get your podcasts. I'm Michelle Hussein.
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8: This is the Bloomberg Green Report. Climate change has some developers building homes that are resilient to extreme weather and more environmentally friendly at the same time. When Hurricane Michael hit Mexico Beach on the Florida Panhandle, one house stood out among most of those around it which were wrecked. It was built on 14-foot-tall pillars. The storm left vehicles piled up to its windows, yet the house itself was unscathed except for a few lost shingles. The house's rounded shape helped it withstand the Category 5 winds that collapsed most conventional structures. Developers are not only rounding out the outside corners of their houses, they're installing solar panels snugly. Winds can't lift them, and clean power remains available to residents throughout any storm. Wetlands and native vegetation are being preserved. That reduces flooding vulnerability. And builders are using recycled or advanced construction materials that reduce energy use, as well as the need to make new material. Jeff Bellinger, Bloomberg Radio.
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9: On the latest Balance of Power podcast, our conversation with Varun Sivaram, founder and CEO of Emerald AI, in a new alliance with NVIDIA and Google to make data centers more energy efficient.
10: There are many ways to get flexibility. I'll give you some examples. Our company, Emerald AI, has worked with giants like NVIDIA to enable a data center to slow down some of the computations that it's running. You might have a fine-tuning job that you can slow down or pause, or you can take a job and move it at the speed of light from one location to another. So, Kaylee, you're talking to ChatGPT, and suddenly you're getting your answer not from Virginia, but from Chicago, as we've demonstrated at two different Oracle data centers on NVIDIA chips. In addition, you could run a battery that happens to be located on site. There are many ways to achieve this flexibility, but the goal is there's actually a lot of power on today's power grid that we just can't utilize. Because today, data centers require the use of power potentially 24/7. If they're able to be flexible and what we call good citizens on the power grid, well, they can use 100 gigawatts that we otherwise can't use on the power grid today. And that helps with the affordability concerns and with the speed to power.
9: This sounds really smart, Varun, but what about all of the existing data centers? 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
9: This is the Bloomberg Business of Sports, where we explore the big money issues in the world of sports. I'm Michael Barr.
10: And I'm Randall Williams.
9: Vanessa Perdomo-Maglione is off on assignment this week. Coming up today, we are speaking with one of the limited partners of the Washington Commanders about their expectations for this year, along with the overall business of the NFL.
10: And later, we will also be speaking with the founder of the first women's professional baseball league in over 70 years.
9: But first, we are joined by Bloomberg News higher education reporter Janet Lauren. Janet recently took the stage at this year's Bloomberg Power Players to discuss the state of college athletics with Randy Levine, president of the New York Yankees and vice chair of President Trump's Saving College Sports Roundtable, and Candace Story Lee. She's vice chancellor of athletics and university affairs and athletic director at Vanderbilt University. Let's play a little bit of that conversation from on stage at Power Players recently here at Bloomberg World Headquarters in New York.
11: We're at the precipice here. What I'm going to say isn't my argument. These are facts. The facts are that if this bill isn't passed, the system is going to collapse. Every day you read about each university, and she'll be able to tell you, losing $100 million, UCLA, Maryland losing $100 million, Rutgers. And where are they getting the money? They're getting the money from their endowments, which should be going to education. They're getting the money by raising fees on their students. And there are not enough donors to sustain this system. So you're going to have a total collapse. And the question is going to be, do you want college sports to be minor league baseball, the NBA G League, the USFL, or do you want there to be student athletes? And I think what happened with LSU has crystallized the problem.
12: And Candace, what is your take, especially as a member of the SEC?
13: So I am a proud, we are a proud members of the SEC. I'm not going to comment specifically about LSU, but I would affirm what Randy said, that I think that this situation, which everybody's been following and you're right to ask about, this situation does highlight the need for a national framework with a set of rules that everybody will follow. Everybody has clarity around what they are. They are enforced. Like that's the most important thing. You know, in the SEC, we're competitive and we're proud to compete at the highest level. The goal for all of us is to retain those opportunities for young people. And so we are appropriately at a crisis point, and thus the need for a federal solution.
11: And I just would point out, it's not just LSU. There's a story today right here in New York. St. John's University, great tradition of basketball, have seven players who play professional sports who are now playing in college. It's not right.
12: So why do you think the Protect College Sports Act is needed? Candace, do you want to talk about what is the most important issue you think needs to be addressed in the bill?
13: Sure. I'm happy to start. You know, again, the need for a national framework is glaring. And Congress can provide that framework. So what we have right now is a lot of the disruptions are coming because if somebody does not want to comply with a rule, or if there's concern about a rule, then there can be a legal action taken that undermines. And what coaches and student athletes want is to understand what are the rules of engagement and then hold us to that. So first, I'd say the Protect College Sports Act would focus on a national framework, which we need. We need a hard cap as it relates to third-party NIL. You know, we thought the House settlement was going to provide that, and it has not for a variety of reasons. And so a hard cap for third party and true NIL and truly understanding the market and having the data to define a real market is needed. I think there are other really important parts of the bill, like a commitment to a broad-based athletics program. But I think preemption of state laws, hard cap, true enforcement system of third-party NIL and a national framework. That alone makes the state of college athletics much more stable than it is today.
12: And Randy, take the issue of the transfer portal. Would you have free agents in baseball every year?
11: No. I mean, there's no professional sports that allows you to be a free agent every year. And, you know, that was, in my opinion, the fatal mistake.

0: Might as well go work in the NBA, which he did for a lot more money. And what's happened here is that you have this transfer portal and you have a system of unregulated, quote, so-called agents. Because in professional sports, agents are regulated. They're legitimate, 5% fees, no more. Here, anybody in this room can be an agent. You get 20, 25% fees. And what do? They go where the money is. They don't deny it. Hey, we'll get you into the transfer portal. We'll get you a better deal. And guess what? 40% of them never come out of the transfer portal, and they're left with no scholarship, no school, nowhere to go. It's horrible for the student athletes. It doesn't work. And when I've talked to 1,000 student athletes in the course of the presidential task force, and I think I found two of them who like the transfer portal. They want to be student athletes. They want teammates. They want the college experience.
1: That's a little bit of Janet Lawrence's conversation with New York Yankees president Randy Levine and Vanderbilt University's Candace Story Lee recently at Bloomberg Power Players. 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She's Bloomberg's higher education reporter. Janet, how did Randy Levine find himself in a college sports commission for the president?
2: That's a very good question, and that's one that I asked him. He's known the president for many decades, both being New York guys, and he also had a connection with his university. He went to George Washington, and he was a longtime trustee there, and he had responsibilities as a trustee with athletics. So it was something the president asked him to do, and he said, yes, I'm happy to help.
3: Now, off the top of your head, who else is in this roundtable? Because it isn't just Randy Levine. They have a stacked list of names.
2: Nick Saban, his co-chair, was Ron DeSantis, who is has a couple of football powerhouses in his state, Florida and Florida State.
3: Right.
2: And we can certainly go through the list. But yeah, there were a lot of big names on this roundtable. And one of the things that the roundtable was trying to do was to help legislation. And the legislation cleared a hurdle in the Senate on Tuesday night. It will go for a vote. It's not clear when the House will vote. I think it's going to be after the midterms. But there was a resounding vote in the Senate to at least advance the bill. 74-24. And in this world of, you know, very few bipartisan efforts, that's a pretty resounding vote to say, yes, we should move forward with this bill.
1: Yeah, you're right. I mean, they're going to have to vote after the midterms because the House is now on recess. So that's when that vote will take place. But something that was interesting to me in your article, Senator Tommy Tuberville, Alabama Republican, of course, former head football coach at Auburn University. He said the legislation goes too far toward a federal takeover of college sports. Can you comment on that?
2: Well, I think the main thing that the bill is looking to address is the transfer portal. And right now, you basically have free agents. Everybody's a free agent. You could transfer somewhere every year of your college career. And that may be great for the players who are getting more money. The colleges say there's no stability. Coaches, they have to construct a new team every year. You saw that with Indiana, and they won the national championship. And you also saw that with Michigan basketball. They won the national championship and completely transferred. The team was based
3: all
2: on transfers.
3: Pool.
2: But then, you know, Michigan lost his coach, and he went to the NBA. It's like, who wants to deal with this? Because there's so much change. You're dealing with agents, you're dealing with, you know, still these are young athletes, and then you're dealing with the donors, because they say, look, I just gave you a couple of million dollars and that walked out the door. I'm not giving you more money.
3: It's really interesting. I do think that there does need to be some sort of regulation, because as you said, if you're a donor giving schools money and athletes money, and then the athlete, you know, up in transfers, I remember Troy Aikman, who's I believe he went to UCLA. He talked about this with a quarterback that he paid, and then that quarterback then transferred. And that is, I don't know if abusive is the right word, but the system is not functioning as it should. The transfer portals is, of course, used for athletes if they're in a bad situation to go somewhere else and potentially get playing time.

0: time. But what it's being used for right now is, of course, you know, jumping from school to school to school and potentially getting paid more and more and more. And I do wonder the perspective of some of these people who are on the spot, the College Sports Commission, as well as President Trump's viewpoint on workforce mobility, because that's essentially what this is. Although the administrators and head coaches wouldn't call these college athletes a workforce, that's, you know, it would be like someone jumping and working from Apple to Microsoft to Amazon over and over and over again because they're getting paid more. And I wonder if this is meant to restrict pay as well.
1: Well, your analogy was spot on. There's something else in the bill that's working its way through the Senate. Right now, schools can share revenue. It's about $21.5 million as a cap. But in the bill, there is a retention pool. And it would double that amount of money to almost $50 million. And that would allow for, you know, retention money to be paid for these players to stay. And that they're hoping they could stabilize that somewhat. But then again, it goes to, well, where are these schools getting the money? Certainly there's outside NIL, there's donors, but there's now this whole arms race. And I have a story about this now, about the stadiums. Randall, you've been writing about the NFL stadiums. And the colleges say, well, we can do that. We want that money too. So they're building and renovating new stadiums. The lead was a stadium with the University of Kansas, where David Booth, you know, big finance guy, alma mater is University of Kansas, is giving them $300 million to help renovate the stadium and create a district with entertainment, conference centers, etc., that will generate more money. So that's another trend, and everybody wants the money.
0: Our thanks to Bloomberg Higher Education reporter Janet Lauren for joining us. Coming up next, we are speaking with one of the limited partners of the Washington Commanders about the start of the NFL season.
2: That is straight ahead on the Bloomberg Business of Sports. 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
2: This is the Bloomberg Business of Sports, where we explore the big money issues in the world of sports. I'm Michael Barr.
3: And I'm Randall Williams.
2: Vanessa Bedomo-Maglione is out on assignment this week. September is that beautiful time of the year when football has come back into our lives. And here to talk more about this season is one of the minority owners of the Washington Commanders, Mark Hine.
3: Mark is a venture capitalist and is a stakeholder in many different sports franchises, including the Washington Commanders, English Premier League club Leeds United, and the Baltimore Orioles.
2: Now, full disclosure, Michael Bloomberg, the founder and majority owner of Bloomberg LP, the parent of Bloomberg Radio, is part of the group that owns the Baltimore Orioles, along with Mark Hine. Now, let's welcome into the show Mark. Hello! Welcome to the Bloomberg Business of Sports. You are an American venture capitalist and sports entrepreneur, and you are a limited partner of the Washington Commanders. So what is that like?
4: Wow. Well, it's great to be with you guys. And, you know, when I grew up in Chevy Chase, Maryland, a suburb of Washington as a young boy, the two things that mattered to me the most, that I cared the most about in life, were the tennis tournament where I was a ball kid and going to the football games for the Redskins with my dad, sitting in section 320, row 5, seats 19 and 20, and watching that team. And fast forward to today, being the owner of the tennis tournament, being one of the owners of that team, and especially with being involved in the project to bring the stadium back to that old site, it's hard to put into words what that means. It's honestly, I wake up every day thinking how grateful I am that life's turned out this way. And also what a big responsibility that we all have at all these events to make sure that future generations of Josh Harris's and Mark Hines have the same amazing memories and experiences that we did.
3: There's so much going on in D.C. Of course, the stadium's being built there. I believe D.C. is hosting the draft next year. Talk to me about your excitement for the city in general with all of these new things happening.
4: Yeah, and that's always been, I've been involved in different forms of sports ownership and being involved pretty deep in running them for, it's now been, it's almost been 20 years. And my biggest joy and my motivation in all of this is what it does for our community. Almost all of it has been in D.C., where I grew up, as I said, and now I live. And you just see the power of sports. And I see people talk about that a lot today, but I saw that from the very beginning of my world team tennis involvement in 2007 in Washington, and just what it means to bring your community together around sports. And now, you know, the NFL is the pinnacle and its games are the biggest sporting events in America. And then these tentpole events, amazingly, the draft, which will be on the National Mall, probably get 1 million people. And just the feeling of, it's just such an amazing feeling to have a role in running and creating these events that bring so much joy and you create memories for so many people. And as you said, we have so many of those things coming up here in D.C.
2: Talking with American venture capitalist and sports entrepreneur Mark Hine, and I want to talk about tennis. You founded the Washington Castles of the World Team Tennis. Tell us more about that.
4: Yeah, so that was when I talk about my beginnings of my sports ownership. I started the World Team Tennis team in Washington. World Team Tennis was a league that was started in the 70s by Billie Jean King, and there never had been a team in D.C. A friend of mine played in the league and told me how great it was, and I sought out Billie and her partner, Alana Kloss, and we started talking about bringing a team to D.C., and it came together, and we did that for like 12, 13 years. It was amazing. I learned so much because it really was a startup and we had to sort of bootstrap it. And I had to roll up my sleeves and really learn the sports business from the ground up. We had a lot of success. We built these iconic stadiums. We built

0: one in the middle of Washington where the old convention center site was. We built an amazing one on the waterfront now where the wharf is. We even built one on the roof of a building at Union Market. And I learned so much. It's interesting, you know, Bob Kraft, similarly, his first sports ownership was owning the Boston Lobsters in World Team Tennis in the 70s. And he and I have talked about it, and he had the exact same experience starting his sports ownership by through World Team Tennis and through something where you really get your hands dirty and you roll up your sleeves and are involved in every element of it is an incredible grounding for whatever you do. And I feel the same way. Really proud of what we did then and really grateful for everything I learned there that now we can apply to these other bigger sports businesses.
1: And Mark, one of the things that was a subject of discussion when the U.S. Open was happening was the fact that some of the biggest stars in it, of course, Ben Shelton and Carlos Alcaraz, ended up playing a match that went on till 3:30 in the morning. And I wonder from your perspective, as someone who's invested in tennis, who runs a tennis event, like, what is your perspective on, you know, just some of these events going later into the evening?
0: Yeah, I was at that match and it was one of the greatest, most compelling matches I've seen in all really that I've ever seen. But as in recent years, the quality of the tennis and the matchup and with Ben's power and Carlos's creativity was extraordinary. But even I, who loves tennis as much as anyone, couldn't stay past 1:15. I had to go home. And it made me think a lot. This has been a topic for a long, long time in tennis. At our event, we've changed the schedule meaningfully so that we don't have these really late nights. Usually in tennis, the late nights historically came a lot because of rain delays, and that would be the reason. Today, obviously, with covered stadiums, that's not the reason. It's scheduling. I absolutely think it should be changed. I don't think there's any good that comes from playing matches in the middle of the night. And I think it's solvable. And the French Open also has introduced night sessions in recent years, and they have one match. And the downside of one match, there's a bunch of issues around that, including if the match isn't that good, you have to think about men's matches versus women's matches, because women's matches can be shorter. But I think if you're going to do a men's match, you do one match. And you have a doubles match, maybe as a backup, that if that match is short, you put that on stadium. If that match goes long, you put it on Armstrong on the second stadium. When you have a women's match featured, you could do two matches, or you similarly could do a women's match and a doubles match. But setting up a men's and women's singles match in this day, just given how long these matches go and the fact that so many nights at the US Open went till the middle of the night, I just think it has to change. And I think there's a lot of ways to do that.
2: We're talking with sports entrepreneur Mark Ein, and I want to give a shout out to some of your accomplishments. Back in 2009, DC Mayor Adrian Fenty presented you with the key to the city for the success of the Washington Castles, and also you were inducted into the USTA Mid-Atlantic Tennis Hall of Fame in 2012. A tip of the cap to you, sir.
0: Thank you. I appreciate it. I'm, as I said earlier, I feel like the luckiest guy in the world to get to spend my time on things that mattered so much to me as a kid and now matter so much to so many people in my town. And those recognitions are nice, but it's really the result of getting to work on amazing events with amazing people.
1: And Mark, we'd be remiss if we didn't ask you a baseball question. Of course, you're also a limited partner in the Baltimore Orioles. And I wonder from your perspective, a lot of the conversation around this season is around salary cap and minimum floor spending. And just as an investor in a baseball team, how do you prepare for a potential work stoppage?
0: So I should say I'm less involved in that team than I am in the other things, the tennis or in the football. But I also, David Rubenstein's the person who hired me when I got out of business school and gave me the chance.
1: Small world.
0: Yeah. And it's the reason I got to move back to DC, because in the business, my core business, my day business of being an investor, it really was the only place in Washington. So I've always been grateful for David for hiring me and bringing me back to my hometown. And so first of all, to work with him is a huge joy. The other ownership group, Michael Arrighetti from Aries, is fantastic.

0: fantastic as well. And it's a great group of people. And the Orioles were my team as a kid. We didn't have a team in DC, and I grew up in Maryland, so I love the Orioles. So again, and just another amazing experience to be able to do it. When I went into that, there was a couple things. First of all, I took a very long-term view. I mean, my base case is none of these things ever get sold and I own them forever. So if you're going to own something for that long, you're always going to have times where you're going to have issues you have to deal with, which could be, I mean, we've seen in recent years, pandemics and labor stoppages and all kinds of things can happen. But you really are looking 10, 20 years out. And so you don't worry about that as much. The reason from a business investment point of view, I was interested in baseball is because baseball still is the sport that drives the most fans to home games of any major sport in the United States. I mean, the average baseball team drives almost four times as many fans to home games as the average NFL team, and
1: Right,
0: three
1: more
0: times as
1: games.
0: much, right? And yeah, it's more games, so many games, and three times as many as the NBA or NHL, and a lot more than soccer. But when you were looking at the values on these teams, it was kind of falling below hockey, and I love hockey too. But if you really look at the power and history of baseball, you would think that those teams should be worth a lot more on a relative basis to other sports. And then to the extent that people are investing in sports is because they want a big platform in their communities. Having the sport that has the most fans in your stadium during the year by a lot should have a lot of value. Now, there are some things in baseball that needed to be clearly fixed, and it was one of the reasons that maybe it was passed over in favor of other things, including length of game. And I think the league's done an amazing job with that and made it a really better experience. And then you've got these labor issues, and you've got these media, you've got some changes in media that they've got to sort out. My belief was over time, those things are going to get sorted out and will make the league and the teams only more valuable. It was a little bit like we looked, and I worked with Josh when he originally did the Sixers. We worked on it for a while together back in the 2009, 2010. Similar in the NBA, there was a lockout, and it wasn't a media deal. There was a labor, it was unclear. I don't know if it was a lockout, but there were some labor issues, and they sorted through those, and obviously values have skyrocketed. I do believe baseball, similar, just as they did in getting the games to a better length, they're going to sort these things out. And I think baseball is still as America's pastime is super compelling. And from a business point of view, I think that its best days are in front of us.
1: That was limited partner of the Washington Commanders, Mark Ein. Coming up, we are talking baseball with the founder of the Women's Professional Baseball League.
2: 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I'm Michael Barr with Randy Williams. 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
3: Is AI going to kill us all? 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
6: This is a Bloomberg Money Minute. 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And right now, that trend is British food. No, really.
7: I don't understand why people think British food isn't lovely. I love it.
6: Bloomberg anchor Caroline Hepker, in New York but from the UK, is quite aware of British food's reputation.

0: in the U.S. is, shall we say, bland, brown, boring. But she says that's not fair or accurate. And now it's finally having its moment.
1: It's seeing a renaissance. There are lots of lovely gastropubs that are opening up.
0: In cities across the U.S., there's a new wave of pub-inspired restaurants drawing crowds with traditional dishes served in more modern settings. Although at the most trendy spots, menu items at the moment appear somewhat regionally limited.
1: The pasty and the fish and the stargazy pie are a bit Cornish, from Devon and Cornwall by the sea.
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3: This is a Bloomberg Money Minute. Is fun in your budget? New research finds many Americans feeling guilty spending money on things that make them happy.
4: And the new research by Ally Bank actually shows that 72% of Americans feel guilty about spending money on joy.
3: Bloomberg's Sijia Song says that includes people who can afford it, and it's a dramatic shift from the post-pandemic YOLO days.
4: It's also happening at a time of when we have a lot of anxiety about cost of living rising, about unaffordable housing, and uncertainty about economics.
3: Ally Bank finds that among age groups, many older Americans see joyful purchases as entirely worth it.
4: Even the older Americans, they have anxiety about retiring with a regular paycheck, so they are maybe just slightly more comfortable, and the younger adults are definitely more conscious.
3: Despite some guilty feelings, just over two-thirds of adults say they're budgeting just about the right amount for spending on things that make them happy. Gina Cervetti, Bloomberg Radio.
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6: Thanks for joining us on the Bloomberg Business of Sports, where we explore the big money issues in the world of sports. I'm Michael Barr.
7: And I'm Randall Williams.
6: Vanessa Perdomo-Maglione is out on assignment this week, but a few weeks ago, she and I had the chance to sit down with the founder of the Women's Professional Baseball League, Justine Siegel.
7: The WPBL is the first professional baseball league for women in over 70 years, and we caught Justine right after they kicked off their inaugural season.
6: Let's take a listen into that conversation with Justine Siegel, the co-founder and commissioner of the Women's Professional Baseball League.
8: Justine, welcome to the Bloomberg Business of Sports. We are so happy to have you on. Thanks so much for joining. It has been 70 years since women had a professional baseball league. Why was now the right time?
9: Well, I think that, you know, women's pro sports has never been bigger, and it's not a fad. It's just going to rise up. And so I think, you know, it should have happened a long time ago for a women's pro league, but, you know, now's the time, and here we are.
7: What were your initial conversations like with investors? There's so much money going in and out of sports nowadays. I wonder what your conversations were like with them.
9: We had, our investors were very interested because we're baseball, right? We're not a new sport. We're America's pastime, and we know that baseball is already popular across the U.S. So just having women playing it only kind of makes it better.
8: Was there any sort of education, you know, when you're talking to owners and you're talking to sponsors or anything like that with the market that there is for women's baseball and, you know, how many people play and, you know, how big the industry actually is?
9: Yes, I think that, you know, one, you know, just clarifying that we're not softball and that baseball has a pipeline. I think most people don't realize that there are 25 countries with national teams. Women are playing high school and college baseball with boys and men. And so there's actually like a fantastic pipeline of women. It may not be, you know, the hundreds of thousands that softball has, but those who sort of survive the system of playing baseball with men, you know, they're really, really good. And so then we have the national team. So we already know who the best players are in the country. And you put this force together and we just have fantastic players coming into our league.
7: One of the things you've probably heard a lot is, why create a pathway for women's baseball when softball is already very popular and prominent, specifically at the high school level? What would your answer to that question be?
9: Softball and baseball are two separate sports. And if you don't think that's true, then, you know, let's just have Major League Baseball turn into a softball league, right? We know they're two separate sports. And also, you know, for me, you know, I founded Baseball for All, a nonprofit for girls to play baseball, and they're playing with the boys already. It's not that we're developing this pipeline. We're just

0: growing the pipeline. Girls are playing, and then now they have an opportunity to dream of being, you know, pro baseball players just like their brothers do.
1: You know, you had talked a little bit about your background there with Baseball for All. So can you give us a little bit more of your background and, you know, how involved you've been with baseball throughout your career and how this formation started? When did the idea start for you? And when was the process from, you know, idea formation to actually seeing it on the field? Like, how long did that take?
0: Well, I've been doing this since I was 23. So it's been my whole life's work. I am the first woman to coach men's professional baseball. My jersey's in the National Baseball Hall of Fame. And I founded Baseball for All because I needed, you know, the narrative to change. So like, I faced so much discrimination playing. I wanted to make it better for the next generation. And 25% of our players from the WPBL have played in Baseball for All. So it's really fun for me to get to know someone, see that someone I knew who was 10 now pitching on the mound and on ESPN. So it's been very heartwarming and very full circle for me. I started, the WPBL actually started by my co-founder, Keith Stein, in October 24 when he reached out and said, hey, I'm going to do this. Will you do it with me? And of course, I said yes. And now here we are, and we sold out opening day and have 4 million website viewers. And, you know, it's just been fantastic.
2: I wonder what your conversations have been like with the MLB and how, if and how they are supporting you.
0: We don't have a formal partnership with Major League Baseball, but certainly, you know, the commissioner introduced our draft, which was really cool. We've been working with Major League teams. For example, we did spring training with the Red Sox down in Florida. We held our tryouts with the Nationals in D.C., and we've been throwing out pitches, first pitches, you know, in parks across the country. So there is support, even in an informal way. And it's very exciting, right? Because really what we're saying is that whether you're a man or a woman, you're just part of the baseball community.
1: So tell us more about that. I mean, like, about opening day, about the opening, you know, of the season, because you are, you know, into it now. How has it been going so far? Is it beyond what you expected? And how's the reception going?
0: I mean, it's awesome. You can tune in and watch on ESPN or even internationally. You can tune in on YouTube. You know, we have 5,000 Korean followers on average watching us and giving comments. We have 1,000 online features worldwide. Just the media has been tremendous, helping us tell our story. And of course, the players are super happy. They're finally getting a chance to live their dream. And I sit there. I actually watch the game from the dugout because it's very helpful operationally. It is our first season, and there's always things that we're trying to keep going and fix, or, you know, come up during the game, and I'm right there. But I also like to turn around and just watch the fans having fun and singing and, you know, in between innings and cheering teams on. So it's just been an absolute blast and a fantastic success.
2: I have a pipeline question. I wonder what, so I'd say baseball is one of the earliest sports that people are able to watch from an early on standpoint because of the Little League World Series. And then later down the line, we have, of course, the College World Series. On the women's side, that's specifically softball. And so I wonder from a pipeline perspective, you know, how you're looking to change that, whether that be at the high school, college, or even elementary level.
0: I think, you know, my goal is to have girls' baseball leagues across the country. I mean, that is a goal of Baseball for All. I support co-ed baseball. I think sometimes that's the only opportunity. But as far as the pipeline, you know, getting more girls to play baseball, because to me, baseball is the greatest game on earth. So let's get everyone playing, letting girls know that it's their game. And then they grow up and then they become prospects for our league. But the Women's World Cup is very popular. So, you know, we do have this pipeline of national teams already in place. And we have more and more women playing college men's baseball. So, you know, you're just talking about sort of people who are fighting through a system that says, hey, just go to softball, make it easier, you know? I don't mean that softball is an easier sport, but the pathway in softball is easier. But they don't, because they love baseball. And you know, I'm one of those people who never wanted to quit. And now girls and women don't need to quit because they have the WPBL as their home.
1: Yeah, that's amazing. It's when you can finally see it and you can

0: see that you can keep going and there's actually somewhere for you to. You had mentioned there the Women's World Cup and the amount of national teams. You had said 25 different countries across, you know, the world play women's baseball. And yet it's not going to be part of the LA 28 Olympics. Is that right? Is there something, you know, is that something you would look to in the future to try and get it, you know, part of the Olympics at some level?
1: Yeah, we have been trying for years. You actually need to have 40 countries, over 40 countries playing, having national teams. And I know for us, it's growing. Just, you know, like South Africa now has a national team. Mm-hmm. You know, Brazil is forming a national team. So it's coming along. And I've already put a generation of my life into this, and I've got one more in me. and the community is growing. And, you know, there's just a lot of people working on our sport and making it bigger and with the same opportunities boys and men have already taken for granted.
0: So that's your next goal, big thing is getting women's baseball into the Olympics.
1: I think there's a lot of, it's all tied in, right? You get girls playing baseball, you get them believing in themselves, and then it's everything skyrockets from there.
2: In your mind, what is the timeline on that? We have the next couple of Olympics, I believe, in Brisbane, and then, of course, in LA in 28. When is the point of time where you would be like, I was successful in this? Is it just when it is in the Olympics period?
1: Well, I think we've already been successful, right? We just started a women's pro league. So now looking, you know, in the future, looking at expansion. For me, it's a matter of what can I control versus not. And so I think men's softball should be an Olympic sport. And so that is my hope. You know, it might take 8-12 years and an Olympic host to allow it, meaning, you know, it being the sport of their country, as like it doesn't have to officially be in. They can just be the hosts and make it come into the Olympics for their event. So we'll see. All I can do is just keep moving and doing the work and building and going from there.
0: We're speaking to Justine Siegel, co-founder and commissioner of the Women's Professional Baseball League. Justine, I'd be remiss to, you know, speak about this topic and it being the first, you know, women's professional baseball league in 70 years without mentioning the original and everything that came from that, being the cult classic movie, A League of Their Own, and the show that you actually helped be as the baseball coordinator. How much of, you know, the attention, the media attention and the outreach and just overall interest do you think comes from that sort of media, the movies, the TV show and the nostalgia of that?
1: Yeah, that's a great question. I think for sure people know about, you know, the A League of Their Own was, you know, the highest grossing baseball film of all time.
0: Yeah, iconic.
1: So we definitely have these fans, but we also just have a lot of fans of baseball, women's sports. You know, it hasn't just been one demographic. It's been all the demographics coming out. We do stand on the shoulders of the All-Americans from the 40s and 50s, but we also stand on the shoulders, you know, of those who weren't allowed to play in the All-American Girls Professional Baseball League. You know, black and brown people were excluded, and we, you know, I want to make sure that they get honored as well. And one of the things that you'll see in our league is that 30% of our team is international. We have a lot of diversity within our league and a lot of just fantastic players. You know, diversity just makes us stronger.
2: That was co-founder and commissioner of the Women's Professional Baseball League, Justine Siegel.
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7: This is a Bloomberg Money Minute. Peter Parker is probably having a party over this.
8: I'm not just Peter Parker. I'm Spider-Man.
7: Spider-Man Brand New Day is now the highest grossing film ever at the domestic box office after taking in at least $936.8 million at theaters in North America since its release in July. Sony Pictures says Spider-Man Brand New Day

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7: This is Bloomberg Daybreak Weekend, our global look at the top stories for investors in the coming week. I'm Nathan Hager in Washington. 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But first, support for Germany's far-right Alternative for Germany party is set to be tested in two key regional elections. The question is, can the group translate its growing backing into political power? For more, let's go to London and bring in Bloomberg Radio reporter Tiwa Adebayo.
8: Nathan, the Alternative for Germany's stunning election victory in Saxony-Anhalt this month put it just short of an outright majority to govern the eastern state on its own. The German establishment has been left reeling after the far-right movement took 44% of the vote in the state, trouncing Chancellor Friedrich Merz's Christian Democrats, which have dominated the region for over two decades. But another shock may lie ahead, as the AfD has been leading in the Mecklenburg-Vorpommern region and the Berlin region where Merz's CDU governs. We are due to get the full results from that election late Sunday, but another strong showing for the party would increase pressure on the Chancellor to reverse the party's momentum and sharpen the debate over how to respond while maintaining a firewall against the far right. Concerns have already reached ahead. Friedrich Merz has cancelled his planned trip to the United Nations General Assembly in New York, a move seen as reflecting worsening political pressure. Following the AfD's strong performance earlier this month, Mujtaba Rahman, Europe head and managing director at the Eurasia Group, told Bloomberg the party will now be hungry for more success.
9: So they're three seats short of a majority. I think the big goal for them now is to try and pick off defectors, primarily from Friedrich Merz's Christian Democrats, and over the course of the next several weeks, try and form a majoritarian government. I suspect they will probably be successful. And that, of course, creates major implications. Of course, at the local level, that's important in Saxony-Anhalt, but far more consequential from my perspective is what this does to Merz at the national level. As you correctly pointed out, there are a set of regional elections coming down the track later this year where the AfD in eastern Germany is also expected to perform well. The big litmus test for me is the big state of North Rhine-Westphalia next year. Depending on the CDU's performance in that context, if it's bad, they lost more than half their vote share in the result overnight. That could spell absolute trouble both for the coalition but also Merz's own future.
8: The Eurasia Group's Mujtaba Rahman speaking earlier this month. So, will Germany's Chancellor find himself in a difficult situation? And what could an AfD-controlled Berlin look like? Joining me now with more is Bloomberg's Germany Bureau Chief, Christoph Rauwald. We're coming off the back of that stunning showing for the AfD in Saxony. But since then, there's been pressure building on the Chancellor Friedrich Merz. Can you talk us through what's happened since and the situation for Merz right now?
10: Yeah, obviously, after the election in Saxony-Anhalt, the AfD has been on a bit of a victory lap, really, and they have been.

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3: This is Bloomberg Daybreak Weekend, our global look ahead at the top stories for investors in the coming week. I'm Nathan Hager in Washington. 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
4: Thanks, Nathan. The summit between these two leaders is set for Thursday in Washington, D.C. Yes, there have been some tensions over a U.S. arms deal with Taiwan recently, and that caused President Xi Jinping to threaten to call off the meeting. But as of this moment in time, all systems are go. To help us preview the summit, let's bring in Bloomberg's Stephen Engel. He is the chief North Asia TV correspondent for Bloomberg Television. Stephen joins us from Hong Kong. Thank you for being here. And I know you're going to be making the trip to Washington to cover this summit. We've got a lot to consider. There's Iran, Taiwan, the issue with the tariffs, and of course, artificial intelligence. But Stephen, let's get the big picture first. How would you characterize the current relations between these two superpowers?
5: I think there's distrust, that there's a trust deficit. That's the best way to put it. And I think having the summit in May in Beijing helped on a leader-to-leader level, but there have not been a lot of deliverables yet in the four and a half months since that summit. So we're looking to see how we can find some deliverables at a time when I think the Trump administration has been, for lack of a better word, fairly distracted with the war in Iran going into 7 months and the midterms upcoming. So I think, you know, we're looking at where they can find some deliverables that would be acceptable to both presidents. Because, again, these kind of state visits are usually planned with every detail considered almost a year in advance, you could say, for the Chinese. They like orchestrated affairs. But this is on Trump's home turf, and it's a little bit more unpredictable. So I think the maybe, from my perspective right now, a week out from this or thereabouts, is that the best case scenario would be an extension of the truce that these two leaders shook hands on in Korea in November last year.
4: So there's the energy story, obviously, because we know that China imports a lot of Iranian crude oil.
5: Yes.
4: And very recently, Wang Yi, the Chinese foreign minister, met with Iran's foreign minister, Abbas Araghchi. And Yi reportedly said that Beijing is willing to strengthen the dialogue and cooperation with Iran, and furthermore, that China is willing to safeguard Iran's legitimate rights and interests. Now, you know better than I what happened recently. The U.S. media reports that Chinese entities were supplying Tehran with some satellite imagery of a military base that housed U.S. troops in Jordan. Beijing refuted those claims, but this has got to be an issue, I would think, during the summit.
5: Absolutely. And, you know, Treasury Secretary Scott Bessent has already said he's looking forward to speaking to his counterpart, He Lifeng, about the sanctions on Iran. We all know that the Chinese, you know, have been the bulk buyer of Iranian oil exports. So they've been hit by that. And they've also been the top diplomatic ally, if you will, along with Russia, of the regime in Tehran. So they're not going to just abandon that loyalty that they have right now. There is leverage in that as well. But it makes it for a very difficult dialogue between Trump and Xi when they talk about Tehran and wanting to get Beijing's influence in Tehran to work for the American war effort, but that's not going to happen.
4: So let's talk a little bit about artificial intelligence, because undoubtedly this is going to come up for discussion. There's been a groundswell of concern in the U.S. about the dangers that AI poses if it

0: higher than the national average. And higher transportation costs could drive up the price of groceries, clothes, and packages.
1: President Trump said Friday he's banning three major news organizations, CNN, MS Now, and Politico, from the White House because he does not like their coverage.
2: It's really just cumulative stories. Over the last 2 years, you get sick of it.
1: The White House Correspondents Association said freedom of the press does not depend on whether the president likes the coverage. A group of security researchers say they used Claude to hack OpenAI, and the group alerted OpenAI, but former FBI Cyber Deputy Director Cynthia Kaiser said this could be dangerous if a bad actor got the same access.
3: They would then be able to find vulnerabilities at scale, like find these flaws in programs, softwares, hardware like phones, anything, and utilize those flaws before there's a fix in place.
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1: 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It's Brian Kilmeade.
2: All right, from 40th and 6th in Midtown Manhattan, heard around the country, around the world, the Brian Kilmeade Show. We're not going to do the big three this hour. We're going to do something we rarely do and just talk about to three great people, very successful people, and whose content I know you love because it's Axios, including the three creators are in studio, Mike Allen, Jim Vandehei, and Ray Schwartz. They co-founded Axios. The CEO is Jim. The co-founder is Mike Allen. And they have a brand new book out. They wrote Simplified, do 50% more and 50% less. And if you see what they do on a daily basis, you actually live this, guys. So it's not like you're writing about something you don't practice on a daily basis. So, Mike, for you, why did you want to relay what you've learned along the way?
3: Yeah, the magic of Simplify, Brian, is that in our life and work, if we're not super intentional, the barnacles build up, the schedules build up. I remember the last time that we were at Mar-a-Lago together. I believe you used to be a soccer coach, right? Like dealing Absolutely. With parents. That's complexity, right? And we just get into these habits and these ruts. Simplify says, we're going to free you from that. That our three power tools that help you in your life and work, it's equally applicable. Roy, Jim, and I came to this in our life and work that you start by confronting like what's holding you back, where your time goes.
2: You're talking about life, meetings. Not just news.
3: Yeah.
2: You're talking about life.
3: No, okay. No, because it work, we want you doing the right work, not more work. But in your life, we want you freed to maximize the amount of time you spend doing what you're uniquely good at and what brings you joy.
2: So what a lot of people think, and this kind of plays into it too, the number one story right now is AI. Should we put guardrails up? Should we stop it? Should we leave it alone? And it might be the defining issue of the election along with the Iran war. But Jim, AI plays into what you guys are doing. You actually write in Simplify, you guys, unless I got this wrong, which is possible, that AI is making life more complicated in some ways.
4: I think for most people right now it is. There's ways to utilize it where it won't, but it right now is probably the biggest complexity generation machine we've seen in a while, because now anybody can write more emails. Anybody can write better presentations, longer presentations. Anyone can come up with an idea and have it kind of ornamented by artificial intelligence. And what's happening, at least in the workplace, is now we're all getting that stuff forwarded to us. So instead of having less work to do, now we have to grapple with this presentation, this email, this new idea from someone else. And Mike's right, this whole idea of if you don't have a system, we just keep on keeping on. We just go by habit. It's just inertia, not because we're stupid, not because we're lazy, because we just don't take the time.
2: We like routine. Do you think the human beings like routine too?
4: We want routine. It was just like, it's habit. Like so much of, we realized it, like you said at the top, because we implemented this very specific plan and we saw this idea of Simplify, the difference it made at our company, how much more, not just we were able to do, but even our rank and file employees were able to do. And most importantly was the stuff they could stop doing. So much of what happens in a company, so much of what happens day to day, it's by habit. It's because that's the way we always did it. You don't take the time to say, well, should I do that? Should I go to that meeting? Do I need to be part of that email? Do I need to do this part of my task at all? Often the answer is no, but no one ever took the time to do it. So the whole idea of the book is we've lived it, and Mike's description as a power tool is perfect because we're not going to win a literary award for this book. It is really about trying to be super helpful to people because we lived and saw the benefits of it. And I think in an AI world where we're all so full of anxiety, we all feel paralyzed. Every person I know feels like, man, am I wasting my time? Am I getting out of life what I want to get out of life? You need an operating manual. You need something that helps you to slow down and just rethink, what am I doing? And each chapter literally takes 10 minutes of work at night. And I guarantee you, it'll give you hours, weeks, months, years back to your life. And it's written in a way to be very applicable to anyone, not just someone running a company or someone in politics.
2: Roy, how did you guys come on to this method? You kind of worked through it, right? You didn't say, I have this idea, let's make everything brief, let's simplify everything. But you guys you've kind of worked your way through these beliefs, correct?
5: Well, a lot of it came out of the work we did with Smart Brevity. So Smart Brevity was a

0: a great book that sold extremely well. We built an entire practice around it. We help people with both software and services. We've been doing that now for 5 years. The really interesting part is they started applying the same lessons that we did to simplify communication. They started applying it to simplifying meetings, simplifying goals, and simplifying other parts of the company. And so that really lit a light bulb for us that there's a lot more we can do here. And in fact, Smart Brevity is just us applying this confront, delete, amplify to communications. But now we're able to apply it to so much more. And so we've lived it both at Axios and at Axios HQ. And we've worked with now hundreds of companies who've shared with us their stories. And so all of that is in the book. All the best practices are in the book. And what I've found in the last probably 3-4 dozen conversations that I've had, every company has an initiative to simplify, focus, back to basics. They're trying to do something because they realize my entire company is drowning right now in the information overload. And so I've got to simplify things if I'm going to succeed. And so they're trying to do it, but they don't have a framework. They don't have a playbook. And so what Simplify does is it gives you that common language. It gives you the framework, gives you the playbook to make it happen.
1: So I already know because Axios came out with it already. But here's an example. In our business, doing the news, you got the Iran story. You got the midterms. You got the 28 story. You got AI. You have Macklemore, for example, and the whole anti-Israel thing that's going on right now. You got the Houthi rebels in particular. Now that's so how do you look at this and say, okay, I gotta be comprehensive, but yet I gotta adhere to my simplify mantra, Mike.
2: That's where the power tools of Smart Brevity meet Simplify. That a clear mind will help you communicate well and live your life well. So in your example, you and you're a superior communicator in multiple mediums, which is not rare. And you know that people are going to remember one thing if you're lucky, right? Like, and so the big idea in Smart Brevity is, what's the one thing? With Simplify.
1: So why say everything else if you just do the one thing? Just do the one thing.
2: And like say it in a captivating, memorable, useful way. And that's where Simplify comes in, is to be useful, to help people be clear about what their one big thing is. And in the book Simplify, we ask you, list, what are three things that you need to do to be successful in your job or in your life? What do you want to be remembered for? What are three things, this is the fun part of the Simplify mindset and system, what are three things you can delete, say no to? And the delete part of it is going to be the real magic for people. And Brian, I'll tell you two words that will change your listeners' lives. And that is that you're in the public eye, your listeners tend to be decision makers, busy people. Busy people get asked to do a lot.

0: the book is if somebody asks you to do something and you're not sure, just say no. If you say hell yeah, then go for it.
1: But go back to your initial question about, okay, you personally want to keep track of 5 or 6 topics, right? That's what you do.
2: Minimum.
1: Both for work, but for fun. I'm like you. So we're both nerds. So people can say you guys are losers. Absolutely. You got to get a life. But we actually are really interested in topics. But to be able to have time to do that, you have to be able to get rid of other things so you actually can free up the time to do what you said. That's what I want to do. A big part of my life is I want to understand the world. I want to explain the world. And so you have to do what Mike said, delete some of that other stuff. The other problem is if you let everything pile up in your personal life and at work, your ability to even think clearly about those topics is drained. It's just an idea of cognitive fatigue. Our brains can only take in so much information. And the minute that you start to have to answer things or think things, it drains super quickly. And your ability to do it, it goes away.
2: So Roy, you heard the expression, if you want something, I'd give it to a busy person. What you're saying, if you're that busy person, don't take on everything.
3: You've got to have clear focus on what's important to you. We have this chapter in the book. It's a little morbid, but it says, if you're on your deathbed, what are the things that you want to be remembered for? And I think that the reason you need that type of clarity is in order to say no to things, you really need permission to give yourself the ability to say no. And the only way you can get that is if you have complete clarity about what you're trying to achieve. So the first thing we really ask you to do in the book is, it's kind of morbid, but you're on your deathbed. What do you want to be remembered for? Write those things down. Then apply them both at work and in your personal life. That now gives you the, what am I trying to achieve? And that also then allows you more easily to say no to things.
2: You know what's interesting is that are you part of that group that now feels as though writing things down helps you remember? I mean, we're finding out now that, you know, even on a keyboard, if you sit on a keyboard, you cut and paste, you're less likely to remember, even though you're feeling more efficient. Do you guys write down your goals? Do you have short-term goals, long-term goals?
1: Oh, I have to. I mean, maybe it's because I'm a writer too, but like my belief is I don't believe or think anything until I've written it. So I have a notes function full of things. But to Mike's or to Roy's example about your deathbed, like you got to, then it allows you to reverse engineer your life. So like at the top of my list is like, I want to be able to say on my deathbed, I was a great husband, father, sibling, and son. Well, to do those things, that's a lot of people. That's a group of about a dozen people. And for me to spend time with them, I have to say no to a bunch of things. So the thing that I've said no to is I don't do any social obligations in DC, despite the fact that I'm the CEO of a media company. You'll almost never see me out because I want to use that time, that free time, to allocate to that thing that is most important in my life. Most people don't do that. Anyone could do it. You could spend 20 minutes after the show and just write down, hey, what are the 3 things that I want? It's so clarifying because now you kind of have a North Star. And we all might know it. It's kind of the background noise. But if it's just the background noise, life is always going to drown it out. That's just the way it works. Things move too quick. We get 150 emails a day, 120 texts. Like, how could you possibly think about what matters and then prioritize without a system?
2: You know, it's interesting. Those 4 things you rattled off, you didn't say CEO of a company. Like, right. You don't want Axios to be better. But yet, without Axios, you probably couldn't be as good at those other things, right? Successful career, do you think, lends to those other things?
1: Yeah, but one of like my 3 would be my family, it'd be my faith, and then it would be I do want to make a difference in the world. I make a difference through running a media company and trying to inform. Well, to do that, I have to have a lot of time to read and to think. Read and think, both of those, because I'm trying to process information, help people understand a complicated world. I personally enjoy that. If I didn't get paid, it's what I would do on the weekends like you. People can make fun of you and I all they want, but that's like, we're just interested. We're interested in the world and we want to make a difference in the world. But to do that, there's just a lot that I can't do. I have to be able to stack my life to be able to achieve the things that I want.
2: So which one of you guys networks? In the beginning, when no one knew you, like this was a launch.
1: I mean, come on, you've met Mike. Mike's like a walking network.
2: So you had to go out and say, hey, I just got to tell you a little bit about my venture, right?
4: Yeah, well, and thank you. And you were an early believer in Axios.
2: Oh, are you kidding? Yeah.
4: And we're grateful for that. Thank you. But here's one more thing about your thing of writing it down. Exactly. That all speaks to intentionality. And we're very intentional about the way we run Axios and very intentional about the way that we live our lives. And Jim's point about inertia, and if we're not intentional, we just keep on keeping on. We have a great term in this book that we picked up from one of the people we interviewed, work-like activity. And that is

0: that we run all day, and we think we've done a lot. When if you've written it down is and can check it off, has this made a difference in what's going to make me a great person or a great employee or a great leader?
1: All right, Mike Allen, Roy Schwartz, Jim Vandehire here. They're author of a brand new book, Simplify, Do 50% More with 50% Less. 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
1: The book Simplify is out today. Do 50% more with 50% less. And the guys from Axios are here, Mike Allen, Roy Schwartz, and Jim Vandehei. Guys, I got to talk about the number one surprise issue. If I could start with you, Mike, is AI. Now, is it going to destroy the world or is it a big hoax? I mean, what are you finding? You guys led with that today.
2: Yeah, no, we find it useful. AI can be opportunity, but we have to really pause. And we were chatting about this in the break, like how much the national conversation has changed just in the last week. When you have the people who run all the most powerful labs saying there's a non-zero up to 10% chance that the product we're creating is going to destroy humanity. And by the way, we don't totally understand this product. They can't totally tell you.
1: Are you using it? Are you guys using it?
3: All the time.
4: Absolutely. Yeah.
1: How do you use it?
3: I mean, we use it throughout our company to automate almost anything that's automatable. I use it every day to keep track of news, to be able to research things.
1: You create your own agent?
3: I have a bunch of different agents doing a bunch of different things. I use it for my healthcare. And so there's definitely good sides to it. What I would say to your listeners is I would take this very, very seriously. When you have Elon Musk, Dario Amodei, Sam Altman, basically all of the leaders of these companies, plus probably 20 to 50 whistleblowers inside the companies or have left the companies, all saying the exact same thing, that the product that they're building on, that they've dedicated their lives to, could cause catastrophe. That's not a conspiracy. That's not a psyop. I believe they firmly, firmly believe this. And they might be wrong. Hopefully they are wrong. But when people are putting nation state type investment into these companies and it's permeating every part of your life, I think we have a duty. I think we have like a moral duty to pay attention to it and just make sure that this technology doesn't escape our ability to understand it. Because what Mike said is super important. There's not a single person in the world today who can explain to you with any precision why artificial intelligence actually works the way it does. And if they get to this point where you start to hear this recursive self-improvement, which is basically AI teaching AI, if we get to that point, it is going to start to do things that we just don't know. It could be good, it could be bad, so, and that's what people worry about.
1: And you know what they say, Roy? They say, we'll get a kill switch. Right. But I bet you these guys, the AI can find a way to kill your kill switch.
5: Well, what Jim was talking about, things go exponential. That's the real danger, is that once you get that self-improvement, it's not that it just goes linear, it goes exponential, probably much faster than we can even comprehend. I was listening to Dario over the weekend, he made a number of interviews, and he talked about how you really need a Swiss cheese model. I don't know if you heard him talk about this, but he said, you know, the military talks about using Swiss cheese. If you just have Swiss cheese, there's a whole, you know, any strategy on its own, a kill switch, being able to have employee-level insight into how the models work. All of those individually are going to have holes in them that can be stopped, just like you were saying, like they'll figure out a way to stop it. But if there are multiple layers, just like putting up a bunch of Swiss cheese where you can't actually see through it because the holes don't overlap, that's what we need. And he's like, we don't just need one thing, right. We need four or five things.
1: And just real quick, 45 seconds, and we'll talk more in the next half hour, but is China going to subscribe to any of this? Can we ever trust that they're going to say, hey, we got a way to control this, just do it?
2: Well, no and no. And the president is going to try when he meets with Xi at the White House later this month. The administration, I think, is going to propose some way that the two countries could work together, that we would show each other our models early so that we could do safety testing. There's nothing in history that will suggest either side will go for that, but they're going to try.
1: Right.
2: And you'll love this, Brian. Someone close to the president said the way they're going to try and get the president to talk about this is to tell him, sir, this is the way you can get the Nobel Prize.
1: They keep saying that, but I hope he picks up on that. Simplify the

0: Name of the book. These guys are sticking around. The Axios creators are here with a brand new book. So more with Mike, Jim, and Roy in just a moment. Brian Kilmeade Show.
1: This is James Colvin inviting you to join me weeknights at 11 for the Rush Hour right here on Talk 107.3.

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0: so busy, he'll make your head spin. It's Brian Kilmeade.
1: Hey, we are back. Mike Allen, Roy Schwartz, and Jim Bandai here for the final half hour. Their book, Simplify, is out to 50% more, 50% less. I want to get back to the news, but I do, for people just tuning in right now, and Roy, let's start with you. You actually wrote this, not for the news people, for people.
2: That's right.
1: Just to make their life more efficient and maybe examine the treadmill that they're on.
2: Yeah, there's lots of great tips and tricks for anyone, whether they're like day-to-day in business or just for their personal lives. I think one of the things that's going to make this book very different to any other book that anyone in your audience has read is we're actually using AI to hold you accountable. How many of us have read a book, we want to do something, we're like, okay, I read Atomic Habits, now I'm going to put that into practice, and yet it doesn't work a month later. And so one of the things that we've changed in this is we're trying to use AI for good and hold you accountable using AI like it's a chief of staff or a chief simplicity officer so that it can help keep you on track.
1: Right. How have you used it in your real life?
2: Great example. So I have it connected to both my calendar and my email, and I ask it how efficient I was. So I've already programmed in, here are the three things I'm trying to achieve this quarter. It knows what my goals are at work.
1: Your business or
2: life? This is, I'll talk about
1: okay,
2: my work.
1: Okay.
2: So at work, it's very clear, these are the three things I'm trying to achieve. How efficient was I this week in my calendar and in my emails? And unfortunately, even right now, I'm at 50%. But at least it gives me some indication of what meetings can I say no to, what meetings maybe should be emails instead, and how do I keep focused on the things that are going to ultimately pay off to achieve my goals?
1: Wow. So you really dug into this. Who briefed you guys, Jim and Mike, on what AI can do? Are you just figuring it out yourself? Did you take a course about how to make Axios more efficient, you more efficient?
3: Yeah, I mean, luckily we were early to it. We got to know the people at OpenAI, Anthropic, and others, and we realized pretty early on that this is a technology that you don't have to be a technologist to understand right. And use. And so we became very hands-on ourselves. We have a tech team that people who have literally trained in artificial intelligence who we can rely on for like real expertise to understand kind of the nuts and bolts and nitty gritty of it. But over time, you kind of learn to self-learn. And the thing about AI, not everyone has to use it, and maybe not even everyone will benefit actively from it. But if you really want to get a lot out of it, you have to give a lot to it, meaning you really have to go back and forth with ChatGPT or Claude about like your preferences, what you want, its output that you thought you liked or didn't like. If you feel like it's misleading or it's just trying to suck up to you, you have to be very specific. Remember, don't suck up to me. Or remember these three facts about me. They matter profoundly in future interactions that we have. Once you do that, it really becomes kind of like a second brain, and it can be very helpful in doing research or exploring new ideas or thinking about dimensions of your health. But it really does require that back and forth. And that's why I think there's this big gap between most people who look at artificial intelligence and say, I don't know, it's fine, it's better than search, but I don't get what all this hoopla is about. And then those, like, that's a very small percentage of people who use it all the time or are building it, and they're like, oh my God, this could change humanity or destroy humanity. That's a massive gulp. And like inside of that is where all this confusion is sitting.
4: And Brian, something useful for your listeners, because so many people are either scared of AI or they think it's creepy. What people say to me is AI isn't on my side. Like, I didn't ask for it. Here's an empowering way for your listeners to think about AI. We ask every person at Axios, whether you're the day one intern or Jim, the CEO, be the world's leading expert in how AI can be a force multiplier in your role. How can it help you do your job? What parts of your job, what tasks from your work can it automate, can AI take to give you more time to let you do what you're uniquely good at as a human or what brings you joy? If you think about it that way, that's empowering. You don't need to be scared of the technology.

0: you can realize that it can take things off your plate instead of being that complexity machine Jim talked about.
1: All right, let me talk about the complexity of this a little bit. So for people who see politics in everything, and perhaps it's everyone listening and everyone in this room, if you want to make sure that you're successful in the midterms, the best thing that could happen is for the economy to tank. And the thing that's been driving the market has been these AI stocks, would you say? So if you come forward and say, listen, I'm down, this world could end. You know, I'm thinking that this is bad. I'm going to bail out of this. I want to curb on all this. The market's down 500 points today. And I know some of that has to do with the oil, but a lot of those stocks, maybe people are going to be hesitant to invest in because they don't know if the guardrails are going to be up or if the government's going to get involved. What do you think about that, Roy? What do you say to people who see politics in this mini hysteria we're going through?
2: It's hard to balance because what Jim was talking about earlier, where you want to listen to all of these AI CEOs and experts, right, on the one hand, that say, hey, there's something dangerous here. We need to pay attention. And I think that's the truth. I do believe that is true. Like, we have to do something like you were talking about earlier, a kill switch. Like, there needs to be some way for us to try and control it. We can't just let it grow without any safeguards at all. At the same time, the timing of it is probably not ideal from that perspective, right? Like, you're going to have implications, like the stock market. All these companies want to go public right now. Like, they still say they're going to go public, but will they be able to if they pause? There's going to be a lot of questions about, you know, are they looking out for shareholders? So I think it's a real dilemma right now. And what I wouldn't want as a human is for us to sacrifice the long term for the short term, right? Like, because things are moving at lightning speed.
3: Let me try a different version of this. Imagine, I'm thinking out loud here. Imagine that today, American Airlines, United Airlines, and Delta all came out and said, there's a 10% chance in the not too distant future, if you get on an airplane, it's going to crash, you're going to die. Would you just say, okay, well, we don't need to debate that. I don't really want to listen to them. They probably have some ulterior motive for doing that. Or would you say, whoa, that's a pretty high percentage chance of dying. I'd like to fly. I don't think we should get rid of flying. We all want to fly. Otherwise, I can't get from here to Europe or here to the other side of the country. Maybe, just maybe, we should have a discussion about what the hell are they talking about and how can we make sure that outcome doesn't happen. I think that's a very analogous situation to what we have here. You are right. There are huge implications. Like, I can't stress how much investment.
1: You get paid to see what politics, you know, someone being honest with you, or they have a political agenda, right? I mean, that's why Axios
3: everybody has a political agenda, but I think that we all ascribe way too much politics to our sports, to our food, to our beer, to every single thing that we hear. Not that things aren't political, but sometimes you just have to sit back and just think like we're rational beings. That's what I love about Americans. Like, they're brutally rational. And you just have to think, okay, one or two people saying something, they're probably weird or they might be part of like a conspiracy. But when you have 10, 20, 30, 40 people all saying the exact same thing, that's really not in their interest. Is it really in their interest to say, hey, look at me, mom, I'm building a product that could destroy humanity? I don't think people are proud to say that. And so maybe, just maybe, we should take them seriously and at least figure out what they're talking about and just make sure we have competent people in the right places that are thinking smartly about this. And yes, there might be economic ramifications, but the truth is, even amid all of this, the market's down nominally, not much, percent or two. And a lot of that is because of oil prices and a lot of uncertainty in the Middle East. Some of it is definitely attributable to AI, but like, that's markets. That's capitalism. Those things have been going up and down based on demand anyway. So I think you can do both. You can say, hey, this is a good technology. We don't want to overregulate it, but we also want competent, smart people making sure we don't do anything dumb.
2: Jim, just one other thing. They've been saying this for years, right? It wasn't that they just started saying it in the last month or two. They've been talking about this for the last couple of years, really since ChatGPT came out. Like, people have been talking about
1: this. I remember the first interview Sam Altman did. He was saying that, I'm not sure how powerful this can be. And they were like, what are you talking about? You're not sure how powerful this can be. But I do want to talk about the midterms real quick. Yep. Right now, Democrats feel they're in a very good spot with the House and possibly the Senate. I think that there's so many intangibles that have to be played out. Number one, we don't know what's going to happen with Iran. Number one, we're not really sure what's going to happen in the economy. Now we got this new thing with AI. Also, I think the Canadian trade deal is understated on how much impact that can have if they could land that plane for Ohio, Maine, and Michigan. Mike, what do you think?

0: Yeah, Republicans, I know, and you talk to them all day, very worried, right? Like there was some wind in the sails coming out of Dallas midterm convention.
1: Did you guys go?
0: Which you...
2: I didn't know.
0: Yeah, I wasn't there, but I watched your coverage. And like one Republican said to me, if Republicans win the House, keep the House, we'll say it started in Dallas. So the Republican part of the electorate sort of got a reason to live there. They're worried looking across the terrain. Just today, the New York Times Siena poll that you ask people, are you going to vote for a Democrat for a House or Republican for a House? Eight-point split for Democrats in a 50-50 country. And Axios has coverage that it would be very difficult for gas prices, diesel prices, which really affect farmers, to move quick in a convincing way. So like that's a lot of tough chess pieces. You have the president and his cabinet going out there, and the president always thinks that he's the best salesman and thinks that he's going to pull this one more rabbit out of a hat, and he's pulled plenty of rabbits out of hats.
2: And it's possible, but again, put that like a rational hat back on. It basically, in the mid-tier election for a president, they tend to lose seats historically. So you're already starting at a disadvantage. Then you look at every off-year election over the last 2 years, and Democrats in almost every race have overperformed because their voters are more excited in general than Republican voters are right now. Then you take a look at the map and you take a look at the quality of candidates, and you see why Republicans are worried that they'll probably lose the House and could lose the Senate. Then you toss in the uncertainty you talked about. People don't want to be at war. They don't want $6 diesel. They don't want $4.20 gas. They don't want higher meat prices. They don't want higher booze prices. They don't like the uncertainty of just the idea we're at a war of our choice, which they were promised we wouldn't be at. And that's why you take that and you realize, okay, that's a tough hand. That doesn't mean that Republicans can't overcome it, because that's a terrible hand to have. But then Republicans have more money. They had redistricting, which will pad their House numbers a little bit. And you live in a 50-50 country where there aren't that many competitive races. And so it's not inconceivable, you're right, that we have a real surprise outcome.
1: And that socialism weirdness that seems to be emerging, big tent, small tent.
2: It's been the best thing that Republicans have had going for them, other than maybe Trump when he was like at his finest in terms of connecting with people over immigration, is that voters in general don't like Democrats. They hate socialism. They hate communism. They hate thought policing. And so you had Democrats that were just so much more unpopular because the things they did were made people so uncomfortable that it made any alternative preferable to them. And I think that is the danger. It's why Trump at that event in Texas, and why you're going to hear more of it. Communism, communism, communism, socialism, socialism, socialism. Weird, weird, weird.
1: All right, so when we come back, a few more minutes with Mike Allen, Roy Schwartz, Jim VandeHei, Simplified to 50% More, 50% Less, the book that's out today. Don't move. 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
1: All right, and this is the last block here with Mike Allen, Roy Schwartz, and Jim Vandehei. They put together a book that actually, okay, they do Axios on a daily basis. You get a quick understanding of what's going on that day, what happened the day before, and they get a preview of what to expect. It's something I have to read every day before Fox and Friends. But simplified to 50% more, 50% less. It's actually for people in their life to try to take control of it, AI aside, to try to maybe get control of a life. If you have three kids, are running from place to place, you got a job, but you never feel like you can catch up. How do we apply some of the simplified message, Mike, if you want to start, to your life? All right, no, this person listening right now, not political.
2: Right. No, we talk in the book Simplify about decision energy, and that is how much time do I expend on daily decisions. So. Roy, for instance, always uses the same brands, has everything on Amazon AutoPay so that he doesn't think about it. I interviewed for the book someone who on TV wears the same thing every single day. And so they expend zero energy on what they're going to wear. You can remember President Obama talked about a gray suit and a blue suit, expended zero decision energy. So the degree to which your listeners can cut back on my choices, if I always go to the same place for lunch, if we talked to somebody who read the book, and a way that it changed them is that instead of shopping around for where he's going to go lunch, he just went the same place every day or the same place every Monday or every Tuesday. He didn't expend decision energy.
3: And use that example. So you're a mother of three. You're stressed out as hell, like as a father. And you have very little time, but there's so many things that you could actually put on autopilot if you wanted to, right? The food that you order, the clothes that you buy, all of the household materials that you need on some kind of regular cadence, which is a big thing for Roy. But you go down, each one of those in and of themselves is trivial, but you get rid of 5, 10, 20 of those things, you send

0: only have hours of your day back, and you're not stressed out scrambling to figure out what type of beer am I going to get or what type of noodles am I going to get. You've basically taken away some of that decision fatigue so that you have that time to spend with, I assume, the kids in this case are the number one priority. You also want to take care of yourself outside of being a parent, so you have some time to work out or walk or do whatever it is that that person might do. And that requires some kind of system to free you up. Otherwise, you're just hectic. You're just frazzled. You're just going with the day as the day takes you.
1: Yeah, I think it's about being proactive versus reactive. But there are so many studies, this part is really interesting as we were researching the book, so many studies, it shows that as you go through your day, the more decisions you make, it's not that you just get fatigued, you make worse and worse decisions. And so eliminating decisions is actually something that not only helps you like feel a little bit more relaxed, less stressed in your life, it actually improves the level of decisions that you make throughout the day. And so that's why a big part of what we talk about in the book is remove the decisions that you don't have to make.
2: Right. Do you look for that for people you hire, or do you hire people and say, look, I'm about to teach you some axioms in life that are going to help you?
0: I think we look for really talented people who are good humans. Like they're hardworking, they're smart, they've had some kind of achievement. And then we have these systems that we expect them to try to buy into, like Simplify or Writing in Smart Brevity, or even how you treat people. Like we're very intentional about the things that we do. Like one of the things that we've learned from starting and running companies is there, you have to be able to explain the things that you do. There has to be a logic to it so that the system actually works. Because ultimately, we want the most talented people staying with us for as long as possible and with as little drama, right? We have almost as drama-free of a company as you could have. Well, we do that because we're super intentional about screening for good people. Like we basically are looking when we're interviewing you, how often do you use the word I versus we? How often do you point the finger at other people? Do you make disparaging comments about your current employer? Those are all tells for people who might be mischief makers in the workplace or might be a little bit too focused on others in terms of casting blame than themselves. And so those being intentional, you end up with better people who want to work and want to work together.
2: You want people to just take control of their life. Take control of your life. Next thing you know, 10, 15 years are going to pass by. Like, what did I achieve? What did I want to achieve? Well, I was just keeping up. Yep. I was on the treadmill.
0: Yeah. You know, that's everyone. I mean, that's most people. That's why we wrote the book. Again, we don't have any, like, all of our, my proceeds, Mike Proceeds, most of Roy's, all go to charity. Like, this is literally, to us, a gift that we learned and were given from running companies. We want to give it to readers so that they can benefit from what we benefit.
2: 10 seconds left. Will you miss Donald Trump when he's gone, Mike?
3: President Trump is the greatest content generation machine in the history of...
2: Jim?
3: Yeah, I always remind people, this is Shakespeare. 1,000 years from now, people will be studying this man these times.
2: He took all your time.
4: 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It appears by its own numbers, the U.S. government seems insolvent. It's reported that the Treasury shows about $6 trillion in assets and over $47 trillion in liabilities. Add it all up, and it looks like the U.S. owes more than $130 trillion it doesn't have. 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
4: From ABC News, I'm Brian Clark. With just over 6 weeks to Election Day, early voting is underway in some states for the midterms. That includes Minnesota. Thomas Stangler of Minneapolis says his top issue,
5: just the prices. When you see you can't really afford beef anymore, you can't afford gas, you can't afford all kinds of things. I mean, I do it, but I really hate it.
4: Vice President J.D. Vance was in Iowa campaigning for Republicans, saying the Trump administration has been focused on jobs and immigration.
6: Now, some of the Democrats running this fall, they are out and out lunatics. They don't disagree with us about tax policy or regulatory policy. They have lost their ever-loving minds.
4: President Trump said Friday the U.S. has reached an agreement with Denmark and Greenland to give the U.S. permanent control over Greenland's security. Denmark's foreign minister posted a photo on Instagram of himself, Vice President Vance, Secretary of State Marco Rubio, and a Greenland politician that's captioned in part, quote, "Next week should be a good week for both Greenland, Denmark, and the USA." President Trump said Friday he was banning CNN, MS Now, and Politico from the White House because he does not like their coverage. ABC's Mary Bruce has the response from the White House Correspondents Association.
7: In this statement, the Correspondents Association says freedom of the press, quote, does not depend on whether the president likes a news organization's coverage, agrees with its reporting, or approves of the questions its journalists ask. Adding, this is, quote, about the right of the American people to receive a full and independent account of the activities, policies, and decision of whoever occupies the nation's highest office.
4: Nearly 14,000 unionized security officers are on strike across California. They work at top tech companies, hospitals, transportation hubs, and retailers. The union says the workers want better pay, retirement benefits, health care, and more training. You're listening to ABC News.
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20: Welcome back, everybody, from 48th and 6th in Midtown Manhattan. Brian Kilmeade Show is proud to welcome in a guy that's extremely hard to book unless he writes one, Jonathan Swan, White House reporter for the New York Times. I get that. I download it. I pay much of his salary. Regime Change is the name of the book. It's bestseller. Has been for quite some time. Made it number one in the country. Inside the Imperial Presidency of Donald Trump. Jonathan, welcome back. How are you?
21: I'm good, man. Thanks for having me.
20: Hey, first of all, how's your family? How are you adjusting? What's going on?
21: Well, I have a new number three just arrived 4 weeks ago. So we're in newborn, the newborn phase again. So I'm doing my best, mate.
20: I know. You're doing your best. And I know you have this work-life balance because I remember asking you a few times, just like, listen, I just want to write for a while and I want to be able to spend time with my family. So I know for you to put this book together was a big commitment. So Regime Change, Inside Donald Trump 2. You knew this guy well, the president well, going in. You've seen the ups and the downs. You've seen the controversies. You've seen the manufactured ones and maybe ones that you thought were real. What are we finding about Trump 2 that's different from 1?
21: I think in many ways it's unrecognizable from Trump 1. In Trump 1, he came into office with no experience in Washington, no experience in government, and he really didn't know the people that he was appointing in these top roles. I mean, he was meeting many of them for the first time, people like James Mattis, Rex Tillerson, H.R. McMaster, you can go down the list, Gary Cohn, John Kelly. And because of that, he hadn't done the digging to know that many of them had worldviews that differed from his. In many cases, some of these people viewed Donald Trump himself as dangerous and saw their jobs as protecting the country or the world from Donald Trump. Those people do not exist in this term. He has a group of people around him who like him, who support him, in some cases who went through the off years with him. And that was a very galvanizing experience when he was investigated, indicted, when there were the attempted assassinations. Some of them themselves received subpoenas. And so I would say, generally speaking, it's the team that he wants that sees their job as executing on his behalf much more than stopping him from doing things that they disagree with.
20: So I read 32 chapters, so I'm almost done with the whole book. So I truly appreciate it. Some of the stuff I knew and other stuff.
21: Well, the good stuff only comes in 33. So
20: I heard. And that's the problem. But that's probably why the sales are so big. People have such a positive review in the last few chapters. But Jonathan, as he went in, well, number one, he's enjoying himself. I know he blows up at Bibi Netanyahu sometimes and gets a little angry at other times. But I think he's thoroughly enjoying the job. And he has not forgotten how close he came to almost going to jail. And he has certain ideas of who's to blame for that. And he's doing the best he can to get retribution, don't you think?
21: Yes, all of that's true. And I think one thing that people underestimate is that in term one, he felt under siege from day one.
20: Yep.
21: And so much of what he was doing was react

0: This time around, he really had nothing to worry about. He had a Supreme Court ruling in 2024 that was very favorable, giving presidents sweeping immunity. And his team had had time to prepare. When he came back in the second time, Stephen Miller had, he was overseeing an Excel spreadsheet of something like 100 or more executive orders. That really aggressive opening gambit was so carefully prepared by that team. So it was just a completely different posture that he came in on. And Trump himself had had time to think about, you know, what he wanted to do differently from the first term.
1: So a couple of things. It looks like people thought that Kristi Noem was a mistake at Homeland. And the president said, listen, she's been unbelievably loyal. I gotta give it to her. And it didn't work from day one, right?
0: That's true. And one thing we report in the book is that Stephen Miller, actually, when they were deciding on these roles at Mar-a-Lago during the transition, did not think it was a good idea to put Kristi Noem in. Once Trump made the decision, he obviously got behind it. But she was somebody who was not thought of very highly by the inner circle, that's for sure.
1: So she was out, and there's been a change there. Also, at Tulsi Gabbard, you mentioned that the president, after a short while, was cutting her out of meetings. You got that confirmed?
0: Yeah, absolutely. I mean, she was not involved. She was not in the room at all, for example, for any of the planning meetings that led up to the Iran war. She was literally not in any of those meetings where they were planning and discussing the details that led up to the Iran war. So by that stage, which was towards the end of her tenure, she wasn't really in the loop for the most meaningful conversations.
1: So the role of Susie Wiles, how would you describe it compared to other chiefs of staff?
0: Well, she's been the most long-lived of those chief of staff. Remember, we went through four of them in term one, and we saw all different models of the chief of staff. She had an advantage because both she and Donald Trump were with each other at their lowest points. So people forget how that relationship was forged. She worked for him in the first campaign, 2016, and he credited her with delivering Florida. She worked again for him in 2020, but Ron DeSantis tried to stop that from happening. They had a big falling out. She used to work for Ron DeSantis. Trump hired her anyway, and she was always grateful for that. And then, of course, she was with Trump during those really difficult years of 2021 and 2022, rebuilding his political operation when he was under huge legal pressure, and many people were counting him out politically.
1: Yeah, and we still don't know exactly what that fallout was, do you? With DeSantis?
0: Sorry. With Susie Wiles and DeSantis?
1: Yeah.
0: Yeah, I mean, that relationship was very bad. And there were accusations by DeSantis' allies that, you know, that they were trying to accuse her of leaking. And it got very, very nasty. And there was no love lost there. I think she was very happy to be on a campaign that defeated him.
1: So let's talk about Liberation Day. And early on, you found out that they came up with some numbers, and Howard Lutnick had some numbers about an imbalanced trade, and it wasn't an imbalance as everyone thought. And the president said, go back and get some new numbers. Do you think Liberation Day is looked at as a mistake from your research?
0: Well, the team became very worried, particularly Scott Bessent, the Treasury Secretary, and Howard Lutnick, the Commerce Secretary. After Liberation Day, the bond markets got very wobbly. There was a period of time, 6 or 7 days, I think it was, after Liberation Day, maybe even less than that, where the bond markets looked like they might melt down. And those two officials, I don't want to say pleaded, that's probably too strong, but certainly made a really strong case to President Trump that you should put a pause on some of these tariffs because you're just trying to bite off too much. You know, starting a trade war essentially with the whole world, maybe not the best move. So what they did was they put a pause on the vast majority of those tariffs, and they kept the China tariffs on for that moment.
1: But the goal of the tariffs was, with the president wants to rebalance trade. He felt as though those, he's right, been saying since the 80s. He's like, right, why are we giving such great deals to people? They need us more than we need them. And he's landed 20 trade deals. Do you look at that as a victory? I mean, you use tariffs as a wedge in order to get a better deal with the most significant countries on the planet.
0: Probably the best example of a victory in this sense was with Europe, where he got terms out of Europe that I don't think the

0: you can squeeze them really hard and get quite a lot for the United States. And there's many examples of Donald Trump doing that. Where it becomes more difficult is when the country actually has leverage of its own. And Xi Jinping had spent a lot of time preparing for this trade war. He had the rare earths, the magnets. He had leverage of his own. And Trump ended up sending Bessent to Geneva and working out a detente with Xi Jinping.
1: So, you know, Jonathan, I never looked at this is what I was intrigued about the book about, because you are not getting up every day. I don't like Trump. I think 80%, you could agree or not, get up on a daily basis and go, I can't believe this guy's president. I never took you as that. I always thought you were a case by case guy. But as you look at it, now that you've known the president for so much, for so long, do you think he, some of these things that he is doing now, do you think he's showing a template of how to move fast where other presidents didn't think it was possible? He's changing so many rules. He's actually showing people in some ways how to get things done.
0: So it's such an interesting question, because I think a lot as a thought experiment about what happens with, let's say you have a Democrat come into office and they survey the Trump years. What Trump has taught, I think, both sides is that many of the restraints that have been on the modern presidency have been self-imposed restraints, or restraints by norms, not by laws. And when Trump shows that you can just act, whether it be building a ballroom, you know, the courts have ultimately blessed it, but let's say they didn't. This is a small, trivial example, but it kind of illustrates something larger. Trump, by the time the court process was sort of getting caught up to the ballroom, the hole was in the ground, right? The cranes were in the sky. The shovels are digging. And so Trump creates facts on the ground, and people have to react to that, and they have to catch up. And in many senses, the court system was not built for a president who's wielding power in this way. So I absolutely think that it's more likely than not that even if they're a Democratic, you know, leftist president, that they'll be looking for lessons in these uses of power and how they can use them to achieve their own goals.
1: The personal relationship that he has with so many people. I mean, how many times have I been watching Meet the Press or Face the Nation or CNN, people that aren't really too positive towards the president, and they start the conversation with, I just got off the phone with the president and he gave me this story and he told me this. And the personal interaction that he has with reporters that aren't necessarily his favorites and his favorites is never going to be replicated again? Or do you think that there's going to be other presidents that are going to want to go right to the press like this and make them feel, I don't want any filter in between the message?
0: It's pretty hard to imagine, Brian, right? Having just like, you could imagine, I'll give you an example. One of my colleagues managed to get hold of Joe Biden's cell phone number, right? And they called him up for comment on the book. And the next day, or the next day or 2 days later, the team had shut off that number. So, you know, it's hard to imagine a president in the future being okay with half of Washington having their cell phone number and to actually take calls directly from reporters. I'd be all for it, but I'm skeptical that it will be repeated.
1: How comfortable are you to, I mean, it's amazing, you're inside meetings. That's why I know this stuff. I'm doing it every day. I'm reading about it. I get up at 3 a.m. and still you're showing me stuff in regime change, Jonathan Swan, that I did not know about. Also, it's helped me with dynamics, how people get along with each other. How do you build those sources in a brand new administration quickly and turn around a book like this that chronicles year one? How do you do that?
0: Well, I've been covering Trump now. This is my 11th consecutive year covering him. And the consecutive part of that's really important. And Maggie's been covering him longer than me, my co-author. But, you know, I didn't stop covering him when he left office. I kept covering him, you know, through those 4 years out of office, through all of the trials. And, you know, yes, there are new people in his orbit, but they're not completely out of nowhere. I mean, most of these people, you know, even the people who came in were starting to, you know, build a relationship with Trump at the latest in sort of 21, 22, 23. So it's long-term sourcing. It's not just, you can't just pick it up and snap your fingers and get sourced. I mean, it's really hard work and it takes a long time. And, you know, there's a lot of stuff that we

0: didn't end up being able to put in the book because we couldn't be sure it was true, or we just couldn't quite nail it down. And we sort of left a huge amount on the cutting room floor for that reason.
1: For example, tell me what you left.
0: I don't want to, man, because it's not verified. I don't want to pollute your airwaves, Brian.
1: So, Jonathan, what do you expect over the next few months as we get closer to the midterms? Number one, if he wins, he keeps both chambers, and what if he doesn't keep either?
0: Well, I think one thing that everyone's looking for, including people at a senior level in the administration, I'm sure you're picking this up as well, is what will Iran do before the midterms to try to mess with Trump or to hurt him, not just hurt him, you know, in terms of US national security, but also potentially politically. So that's something they're all watching very closely. And obviously we'll see what happens there. We'll see what happens with the Houthis. After the elections, look, one thing that I think is not clear at all to me is, let's say Democrats do take the House. Let's say the polling's basically right or close to right and they take the House. I'm not so sure that oversight will be as effective as many people imagine. I think we're going to see a real fight between the branches, maybe much more than we've seen before. Pretty aggressive pushback from the Trump DOJ. Congress obviously doesn't have a way of enforcing subpoenas. All they can do is refer it to the Justice Department. So I think there's a really open question as to whether the Trump administration complies and agrees to go and submit to Democratic demands for documents, for people to testify and things like that. So I think we could see a real war between the branches. Obviously, Democrats are already foreshadowing that they want to impeach the president. I don't think anyone would be surprised by that. But there's not really any prospect of that going anywhere in the Senate. And for Trump, look, I think on foreign policy, the one I'm watching, and I'm sure you are too, is Cuba. I've been very interested to see whether we see regime change in Cuba. I know Marco Rubio has been very intensely focused on that. One thing we report in the book is he's been talking about regime change in Cuba since he was a child. He comes out of that community and has been very, very much focused on this. So I'll be curious to see how they wield pressure there. And as for domestic policy, I don't know. They haven't really laid out the next phase of their agenda. Since they passed the big, beautiful bill, we haven't really seen what they, you know, a big sweeping policy program. I think the issue that everyone right now is focused on is AI and how are they going to engage with AI? How are they potentially going to weigh into regulation? Trump has made clear that he doesn't think that putting guardrails on these companies is a wise idea, that it could allow China to catch up. But will the competing pressures and cross pressures change that? Very curious to follow that story.
1: And that is Jonathan Swan. 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

0: 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You're with Brian Kilmeade.
1: Yeah, what I want to do is keep this short because I got more with Jonathan Swan, co-author of Regime Change, coming up your way. Just my book, United the States, comes out October 13th, Six Crucial Moments That Forged the American Miracle. I think you're going to love it. I think you're going to love the six I chose. 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BrianKilmeade.com. All my live appearances are lining up now. You got Westbury, October 17th, New York, and Red Bank, New Jersey, October 16th. November 7th in Clearwater, November 8th in Jacksonville, and November 21st in St. Louis, Missouri. 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Keep it here, Brian Kilmeade Show.

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0: He'll make your head spin. It's Brian Kilmeade.
1: Hey, we are back. Jonathan Swine was kind enough to join us. You know, he had just had another kid. So, and when his book comes out, Regime Change, which is doing extremely well, 1 year inside the Trump administration, he couldn't really do any publicity for us now for it. And now that he can, he joined us. And we spent some time. I think he's very fair. I don't know what Maggie Haberman wrote and what he wrote. But he's always been very fair to Trump, and I think that's why he's got access. I have not. That all I can see, I haven't seen President Trump say anything bad about him at all. And you heard the first 20 minutes of my interview with him. Here's a little bit more. Are you in the process of following up with another book on this?
2: Absolutely not. I am very hostile to the idea of doing a book again, Brian. that one just about killed me. So I'll stick with reporting for a while.
1: With my
2: day job.
1: How would you characterize your relationship with the president now?
2: I mean, it's the same as it's always been. It's just professional. I cover him. You know, I don't take it emotionally. If he complains about or says anything, I just... You know, like you said, I get up, I report, I try to get the information out, and I don't get emotional about, you know, things like this. I also don't want to ever portray myself as some kind of a protagonist or righteous man coming in on a white horse holding a sword with my journalist badge on. You know, I'm just doing my job, and it's, you know... It's a reporting for a newspaper is a pretty kind of workmanlike, you know, you get in, you get the information, you report it. That's what the job should be.
1: But also your goal is if you could get that great intelligence and great information, your stories are better, your columns are better. So that means interaction with the guy making the most news in the world, right?
2: Well, not just that, you have to actually interact with the people who are making the decisions across the government. You can't be sort of... You have to get into these rooms. I mean, it's just simple. If you're trying to get the information that we want, you have to try to break into these rooms. And to do that, you know, there's a pretty tight group of people that are actually making the decisions in this administration.
1: So we watch Kash Patel and Scott Bessent. We watched them testify today. You talk about stuff that we've also known about the Treasury Secretary. You know, Jonathan, he was doing our radio show, and they say, hey, by the way, he's a finalist to be a Treasury Secretary. And he'd come in for 2 years before he got the job on a regular basis. And I couldn't believe how smart he was, intelligent was. I didn't know how tough he was. Could you give our audience a sense of how tough he is physically behind the scenes?
2: Well, we have a couple of scenes in the book which a lot of people have talked about. One is he got into quite an argument with Elon Musk early on in the administration last year, and it actually at one point got physical. They were arguing and it got pretty heated in the Oval Office, and there was a shove. And depending on who you talk to, who shoved who, but there was certainly physical contact. And after the incident, Trump had one question that he wanted to know, and it was who won. So he wanted to know who won the fight. So, you know, Bessent is, he's a brawler, both verbally and, if required, physically.
1: Yeah, he, and also, very calm.

0: competent in terms of the different cabinet secretaries. I mean, RFK gave a pretty brilliant speech. I thought one of the best speeches for President Trump of the Republican Party, talking about how he used to be a Democrat and how they really wouldn't let him run. And then they wouldn't let the few delegates he had, he wouldn't be able to give them up. And he just talked about how things have changed and how Donald Trump has lived up to every promise that he promised me when I jumped aboard, and how different he is, how he's been portrayed in the press, and how much more depth he understands about the issues. And I've heard people go both ways. Some people say, you know, I can't believe how little he knows. Other people say, I can't believe how detailed he is. Where's Jonathan Swan stand about with that?
1: Yeah, I wouldn't co-sign the RFK statement. I think I don't think there's a huge difference between the private Trump and the Trump that you see publicly. I think that, you know, he can be more profane. You know, he has different modes, and he could obviously be incredibly flattering, charming, hospitality mode. Everyone's who's been with him has experienced that. But, you know, I don't think he's spending a ton of time poring over policy papers. I don't think he's steeped in healthcare policy or anything like that in particular. I think he's a gut instinct player who he's sort of the opposite of George W. Bush in the sense that, I'm not saying Bush wasn't instinct driven, but Bush wanted there to be total consensus with his team. He went through a policy process that the NSC was coordinating, deputies up to principals. Bush wanted them all to agree to present to him. He would make the decision. It's the precise reverse with Trump. Trump knows what he wants to do, particularly on national security, says, I want this. And then it gets forced down through the system and that gets done. He's not wanting there to be this. He doesn't really care about a policy process or NSC or anything like that. And it's a gut driven decision making. That's my view from covering him.
0: So the one thing that's happened, I've got a chance to meet some of the, like Steve Witkoff, for example, and you talk about him in the book. Obviously, right. You have to if you cover in the first year. And you talk about when the first meeting with the foreign minister, Witkoff suggested that Iran be allowed to maintain a civilian program at levels negotiated under the 2015 Obama
1: JCPOA.
0: Deal.
1: Yeah, right.
0: JCPOA.
1: Right.
0: I mean, it's amazing. You talk about gut instinct. The same thing as he meets with Vladimir Putin, the same thing as he meets with the foreign minister. There's a guy who's extremely intelligent, obviously very successful, but ill-equipped to do that job. I mean, not putting the time in prior to that, or having somebody who's steeped in international relations, if you're going to go in and be the chief negotiator. That it's astounded me that you chronicle that in the book.
1: One thing that has surprised people at a senior level when they saw Witkoff operate is just how unstaffed he is. He's really sort of a sole operator, you know, very thin staff. He went to meet Putin on his own, doesn't really rely on the subject matter experts and you know, follows that. So that's how you get incidents like that, which he had to walk back, by the way, because Trump was like, no, we're not doing the Obama deal, you know, so that got reversed pretty quickly. But he came to all of these issues pretty much cold with Donald Trump's blessing and not very much staff around him to help him.
0: And we'll see what happens, because there's two things that he's got to do, the president, before he's out. He's got to fix it, end this or the Ukraine war. And he's got to find a resolve in Iran. And now it's getting more complicated because the Houthi rebels are now involved. And we got two straits that could be shut down. They're certainly being hindered at this hour. And gas is over $100 a barrel, right?
1: Yes, all of that's true. And, you know, you have very anxious Gulf states in the middle of it, trying to sort of figure out how they're going to get back to rebuilding their economies. And, you know, their whole vision has sort of been put on pause as well during this war.
0: All right. So Jonathan, regime change inside the imperial presidency of Donald Trump. Congratulations on your sustained run on the bestseller list. Continued success, and congratulations on your growing family.
1: Thanks, Brian. Really appreciate it. Thanks for having me.
0: Jonathan Swan, regime change. All right. So he's not going to do year two. He says, I don't think I'll ever do another book again. But he'll have good access, and we'll see where we go. I know one thing. I think the press overall is really, especially after speaking to the Axios guys yesterday, I don't think they understand how much they're going to miss Trump. I don't care what they think of him. The access they get, the type of stories they get, how everything's been exposed, it gives you an idea of the inner workings of an administration. I don't think we're really going to see anything like it again. I don't think anyone wants to replicate it. I don't think anyone is capable of replicating it. I don't know if any single person is as confident in their ability as the president is in his. And that's why themes seem

0: to be in many respects so thin staffed, but I would love to see somebody in the Middle East, as we were just talking about, focusing just the Middle East and three or four hotspots. Number one, I don't think we should be pulling out of Iraq. We got Iranian militias in Iraq. Why are we pulling out? That's exactly what Iran wants. We're pulling out of Syria. Now, the president's been wanting to do that for a while. We have a guy that we can deal with in Syria, but he's also blowing Christians and Jews out of that country right now. At the same time, hammering the Kurds. All three are allied with us. Tom Barak is there. Now, I hear he's extremely intelligent. I know he's very successful. But how much experience does he have in the region? He's playing such a dominant role right now. And then when you look at what's happening with the Gulf states, they constantly want to be reassured. They're sporadically under attack. Our bases in Bahrain, are we going to rebuild them? Are we going to get going? I'd love to see two or three people with decades of experience that, yes, like President Trump, have nothing against him, cut from the same cloth as you would have Marco Rubio is loyal to him. And Witkoff and Kushner are loyal, obviously, but they don't have the experience. Kushner is extremely bright and does have a track record there. I like to see him play a role, but I don't think he should be taking the lead role. I just think it's too complicated, and relationships matter. And the president can't possibly be all over this, all over Central and South America. He's got an eye on Cuba as well as on our economy. Today he's in North Carolina, and then he's going to be back in Texas again. And he's going to try to bring up all the battleground states and tighten everything up and make sure his MAGA base is at least going to vote. Now, the generic poll between the two parties is over 8 points. They say if it gets in double digits, that's when it could be a wave for either party. Not that I think anything's ever typical these days, but it could be a wave either way. So we'll talk more about that when we get back. We'll also be able to take some calls. I got a ton of emails. 1-866-408-7669. 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
1: I think we looked at some 27 devices, exfiltrated all the data off of them, looked for connections to individuals in America and overseas, and we found no evidence that that individual was literally even speaking to any other human being other than his parents who he resided with.
2: And that's who we're talking about, the would-be assassin Thomas Crooks of, thankfully lost, but he got killed. He missed Donald Trump, just hit his ear, but he killed Corey Compachore, which is just tragic, cut down the prime of his life with his family there, protecting them. But he was able to get on that roof and shoot. And the question is, who the hell is he? How did he get there? What motivated him? How did a guy who liked Republicans end up hating Republicans? What's he like? We know nothing about it. And Senator Grassley, to his credit, said, I need to find out more. And it came, I don't know why they're just not more transparent about it, especially with Kash Patel there and Dan Bongino. And this guy was a solemn guy. He said he had no, his father said he had no real relationship with him. He seemed to be a genius. 1,400 on his SATs, came back and did it again, nearly perfect. And then he basically failed out of college. Was in high school. You saw some video of him there in high school, and he was part of a one commercial. Then they came, just happened to randomly come to a school, a major corporation, so you see him in the background. He was a terrible shot, we understand. So he went and took shooting lessons and got a scope and learned to shoot from a great distance. His father evidently said to him, why are you learning to shoot from that far of a distance? And he said he just wanted to be able to test himself. Little did he know, he was probably working on a way to shoot the president of the United States, or excuse me, the former president of the United States, who was going to be the future of the United States. Mark Thiessen weighed in. He has questions on Special Report, Cut 27.
3: Donald Trump has suffered more assassination attempts than any president in American history. And the idea that this is 2 years on and we know almost nothing about this guy or what his motivations were is ridiculous. On the other hand, we're still debating the motivations of Lee Harvey Oswald. There are movies made about Lee Harvey Oswald and conspiracy theories about him. He actually succeeded in killing a president. So it's not unprecedented that we would be debating for decades the reason why someone tried to kill an American president.
2: True. And you just wonder, too, is it true that he was seen an hour and a half away at a gun store with two other people? Now, there's no video that I know of, but they said that this, the guy that looked exactly like him was at a gun store. Now, the father said he had no other friends. Who's he at the gun store with? Why do you need 27 other devices? Steph Kite on Special Work, Cut 28.
4: There's so many questions. It's remarkable to be at this place and still really have so few answers. Even when you have, you know, Trump's own selected leadership at the DOJ and FBI, who are, of course, prioritizing getting to the bottom of this. And, you know, they can criticize the past, you know, leadership of the FBI and DOJ, but we still don't have any questions on this, any answers to these questions.
2: Yeah, and that's what people want. If you can just answer, I know this is going to be people with conspiracy theories regardless, but if you can just find out and how we got

0: on the roof, how he was able to get there, the security that was all with Jill Biden and not with him. Whatever you say to me, there's no way you'll show me any difference. Clearly, the Secret Service overworked anyway, understaffed apparently, but they were not out there to really make sure that Donald Trump stayed safe. Remember, Joe Biden was telling RFK, jump in a lake, when he asked for Secret Service. You just know the hatred between the two camps, the Biden camp and the Trump camp. He wasn't saying, hey, bulk up his Secret Service protection. They did afterwards. And to Biden's credit, he did call him after he was nearly killed. And lastly, Senator Eric Schmidt, on where this investigation is going, cut 29.
1: I think it's hard for people to accept that this guy was just a social outcast and perhaps almost pulled off one of the most devastating events in American history. I think everybody, just where this country would be right now if he would have actually been successful. So I'm all in favor of continuing to ask important questions, and the FBI director I know would be open to that. This guy was clearly sort of a loner. That's what his father said in these interviews, didn't have any friends. But this isn't some kid who's having problems in school. This is somebody who tried to assassinate the future, the one time and then future president of the United States, and we should leave no stone unturned in this investigation.
0: And then the other big story that we were just talking about was with Charlie Kirk, and now it looks like the family is suing the college, about to sue the state for not keeping Charlie safe. And it looks pretty damning. I mean, the information that they have, the text messages, the exchanges with their own private security, it shows they really dropped the ball big time, just like they dropped the ball in Butler. Not because they were able to squeeze off the shot, but when you see the fact that they were able to get so close, can you imagine letting a would-be assailant get back on a roof just months before when a president was almost killed from a guy on a roof? So the minute they checked it out, Secret Service checked it out, they said, hey, wait a second. You got a roof exposed right in front of the stage where Charlie's going to be on the grass. Can you handle that? And evidently, they have the text message. And the answer was yes. And here's the exact text message. TPUSA texted this. Hello, Chief Long. We received a message today from the student group. There is student roof access pretty close to where Charlie Kirk will be setting up. If this is true, it would be nice to either have a controlled access, which means no one's allowed up there when he's speaking, or allow one of my guys to be there if possible. Chief Long responded by saying, I got you covered. I got you covered. He didn't. So why did Chief Long not have him covered? And I was on campus, college. Those cops, you know, they were great people, but I didn't feel like I was dealing with Navy SEALs. They had six campus cops controlling 3,000 people. That's insane. Charlie had his own people, but you can't control the perimeter. And I just think whatever's in that contract that said who controls security, that's going to matter a lot. Here's what they say the failures are. No written security plan, no pre-event security briefing, no real-time CCTV monitoring, closed caption, closed circuit, no drone surveillance. They offered a drone, they had it ready to go, they weren't able to use it. No rooftop security coverage, and that was the worst. So this is and six officers for 3,000 people. 25% of the UVU police force was six. That means you only had 18.
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9: A native of Jackson in East Feliciana Parish, I'm Eric Erickson, and I'm bringing you a national perspective with a local heartbeat. 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
10: From ABC News, I'm Brian Clark. President Trump said that he's banning cable outlets CNN and MS Now from the White House, along with the website Politico. He says it's because he doesn't like their coverage.
11: It's really just cumulative stories over the last few years. You get sick of it.
10: Is this legal? ABC Stephen Portnoy in Washington says,
12: for nearly five decades, courts have held that the First Amendment protects White House correspondents' freedom of speech and that their access to the complex can't be stripped based on the content of their reporting. Last year, a federal judge ruled against Trump's efforts to ban the Associated Press from the small contingent of pool reporters who cover him in the Oval Office or on Air Force One. A divided appeals court panel later put much of that ruling on hold.
10: The president Friday announced a deal with Denmark that would see the U.S. take permanent control over Greenland's security. Denmark's foreign minister today posted a photo of himself with officials from the U.S. and Greenland, saying that next week should be a good week for both Greenland, Denmark, and the USA. Next week, we'll also see a meeting between President Trump and China's Xi Jinping, where AI safety is likely to be a key topic. A group of security researchers say they used Claude to hack OpenAI. Former FBI cyber deputy director Cynthia Kaiser explained what could happen if a bad actor did the same thing.
13: They would be able to find vulnerabilities at scale, like find these flaws in programs, softwares, hardware like phones, anything, and utilize those flaws before there's a fix in place.
10: Security workers at top tech companies in California are on strike. Nearly 14,000 security officers that work everywhere from tech companies to hospitals and retailers are striking. Their union says the workers are demanding better pay, retirement benefits, health care, and improved training. You're listening to ABC News.
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10: Another nationwide blackout has paralyzed Cuba. Authorities are blaming a transmission failure on the island's western portion. In New York City, security is ramping up ahead of the United Nations General Assembly, says ABC's Lindsay Tuchman.
18: From explosive-sniffing dogs to blast suits to robots, the NYPD's bomb squad is in place for the UN General Assembly, an event bringing a huge number of foreign leaders and dignitaries to the east side of Manhattan. This year is officially considered a heightened security environment, partly because Israeli Prime Minister Benjamin Netanyahu is addressing the assembly at the end of next week. Protests are expected daily.
10: The heirs of Holocaust victims and their representatives filed two suits in California, making claims to paintings that are on the walls of prominent museums in Los Angeles and Auschwitz, saying that they're entitled.
19: What's going on, everybody? I am Perry White. I'm the host of the Jaguar Journal. I want to make sure that you guys tune in live each and every... What's going on, everybody? I am Perry White. I'm the host of the Jaguar Journal. I want to make sure that you guys tune in live each and every Saturday morning from 7 a.m. to 9 a.m. on 107.3 FM. We also have our affiliates in Alexandria, Louisiana, as well as down in New Orleans. And if you're not able to catch us on radio live, you can subscribe to our YouTube channel as well as follow us on Facebook. It's the Jaguar Journal.

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0: bright and early on a Saturday morning. It is the Jaguar Journal. Good morning, everybody. I'm Perry White. Glad to have you guys with us. Good morning to everybody tuned in on Talk 107.3 FM across the Baton Rouge capital city area, and everybody watching across the world on our lives, YouTube, Facebook, Twitch TV, does not matter, wherever you at, keep up with the Jaguar Journal. 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We're on Twitch TV, Apple Podcasts, as well as Spotify. Just simply type in the Jaguar Journal. Boom, we right there. I want to hear no excuses saying we can't find you. Jaguar Journal, does not matter what it is on, you can find us and just hit that subscribe, follow, like, share, whatever way to be able to continue to grow with us as we continue to push the word out about what we're doing here at the Jaguar Journal. Very special guest here in the studio this morning. We're going to jump right into it. I know Southern taking on Louisiana Christian University today, but before we get there, we want to talk about Southern Lab and the great things going on over at Southern Lab. So nobody better to talk about Southern Lab than the director of Southern Lab. He's here in the studio this morning, my man Herman Brister. Good morning.
1: P-Dub, what's going on, man? I'm glad to be here back on the Jaguar Journal show I've been watching since I was a little boy. So I'm glad you're running it and hosting it and excited to be here.
0: I'm trying to do it, add a different little flavor in it and broaden the horizon with it, man. We're trying to continue to grow this thing. And you was looking at me, am I coming hard too hard? Let me pause there. Am I trying too hard with the fans trying to get them to follow? You was like,
1: we got to get them following. You know, this show has been a staple in Jaguar Nation for years, going back to Greg Burchell.
0: Mm-hmm.
1: And we got to have an outlet where we can get on-time information, all things related to the Southern University.
0: Yeah, we try to do our best, man. And I know that, you know, other people do that thing. But, you know, for me, learning about the Jaguar Journal and taking over, it had been over, I think, over 20-plus years. It's one of, if not the longest, continuously talk show in the state of Louisiana, especially as it relates to Southern. So we try to do our best to make sure to get people. This time of year turns into a sports show. I get the people, you know, what they want. You know, they want football. They don't want, you know. So I keep football this time of year. Then once we get out of football season, it may go political. It may go health. You never know where it may go. We may talk about cooking. I don't know. But this time of year, man, they love their football. I love football. You love football. And we all understand how important that is to the South, especially in the Baton Rouge community.

0: where it brings communities together. And when a community is Southern Lab, I found out a Southern Lab community, you better not get between Southern Lab and their school.
1: No, no, no. Very, very prideful alum, very prideful school. And you can't say Southern University Laboratory School without mentioning Southern University. So we part of the community.
0: Now, let's talk about the lab school, man. What's going on over that way these days?
1: Well, we're excited about, you know, where we are. Let me first say, before we get started, offer my condolences to one of my students who passed away last week. And the service is going to be next week. And, you know, right now we're kind of in mourning. You know, it's hard to lose one of your seniors, the graduating seniors, and Sharon Diggs. And so prayers and blessings to her family. We're going to keep everyone our thoughts and prayers, and our thoughts and prayers as we mourn her loss. We're excited about what we got going on. The first thing I would tell you, Perry, is, you know, we've really ramped up our dual enrollment with Southern University system. Mm-hmm. We started this program called EDGE, an early degree growth experience, where many of our students are taking dual enrollment classes, not only with Southern University of Baton Rouge, but Southern University of Shreveport. And sometimes it gets lost in the shuffle that we have a great campus north of Louisiana in Shreveport called Southern University of Shreveport. So we've increased our dual enrollment options by 40% this year for our students to really immerse them in the Southern University system. And like I said earlier, you can't say it's laboratory school without Southern University. So we're joined at the hip. We're excited about our partnerships with the School of Education. There's a new leader, Dr. Commissioner Smith Ross, who's come back to lead that ship. And we actually met yesterday, had a very fruitful and productive conversation in terms of preparation for student teachers coming to the lab school. So we're just excited about where we are academically and where we're growing, and the great, great students that we have that attend the school.
0: Can I ask a question when it comes to the students of today, man? With AI and can Google everything, how do you keep students engaged to retain and actually go out to get the knowledge instead of just simply typing it in? It's just shown to them and then they just regurgitate it and put it on a paper.
1: Let me tell you what's scary, Perry. I woke up this morning and, you know, trying to get the jitters out, long night yesterday going to a ball game, but a stat came across the TV. The average student is engaged for only 19 seconds. Mm. And I was like, whoa. But again, we start talking about AI and how fast they have information at their fingertips, especially with the phone. We're living in a different paradigm with AI and how to teach students and the different pedagogy that's needed for teachers to be able to engage them. But I will say this to you, that students are still the same. They still want love. Still want to know that you care about them. And they'll perform for you once they understand that piece. These new curriculums and new way of learning, as the old folks would say, that new math.
0: It is that new math. You mean what you can't do?
1: We don't do all that. But the you know, 1 + 1 is still 2.
0: Mm-hmm.
1: And you know, you just need some adults and grown ups in our kids' lives to make them feel warm, make them feel loved, and they'll respond and still perform for you. That part is still there. Just keep pouring into them.
0: And I guess because I saw a professor who gave his class an assignment. And it was on the college level.
1: That.
0: And he hid some things in there just to see would they plagiarize. And pretty much I think the whole class, except for a couple students, did that. And, you know, and then I'm hearing from professors around the country, especially using social media, right, of just saying, man, things are different. The students are just plagiarizing and it's all, you know, cheating or whatever. And I guess from the high school, middle school, all the way to the elementary, where is learning going for young people and catching that early? Say, hey, you got to go. Because I remember the days I had to find the source. Finding the source was going in the library and finding multiple books, quoting those sources and making sure at the end you put those sources down. Now, shoot, the internet will give you everything you need and more.
1: Well, I would equate that to pair of the creation of the calculator.
0: Mm-hmm.
1: You know, before
0: I had a TI-83, boy. I thought that was the thing, boy.
1: You know, but it's at their fingertips. And so what we're going to have to do as educators is teach our students and teachers how to use AI, because it's not going anywhere, and teach them how to use the prompts. But then once you put the prompt in, once you get the information from the artificial intelligence, okay, let's put that to the side. Let's have some dialogue about what you see and really start critically thinking about whatever the subject matter is. Because, again, it's not going anywhere. It's part of it. Now, we've had some conversation

0: conversations, and some other school leaders are having conversations. Do we go back to paper and pencil?
1: I would love it. Cause
0: no, do we?
1: Kids, do they know how to sign their name, especially cursive writing? Cursive writing is a thing of the past. Gone. That's almost like hieroglyphics these days.
0: It's gone. They don't, well, and they don't test for it nearly. Yeah. Like when we were coming in school, you tested for your English, the way in spelling. They don't do that anymore.
1: And penmanship, that was a big thing.
0: No, they don't. Mm-mm. All that's gone. It's not in the curriculums anymore.
1: Dang, you make me feel old now.
0: Yeah, we both. And I remember doing the little diagrams on English on the paper, and you had to draw the lines. And
1: mm-hmm.
0: All that's gone.
1: And then even in math, you had to show that work. If you didn't show that work, man, you don't get credit for it. You know, uh-huh. It's just this new age of education, and it's different. You know, even with my kids, man, I just look at the difference of everything's pretty much electronic. Those old days of the paperback book and used to go to the back of the book. You can see everybody probably the last 10 years who had that book before.
0: You know, you remember that?
1: Yeah, I remember that, man. Like, oh, so-and-so had this book. But, you know, just education is changing. And, you know, I guess even for my generation, coming from your generation to this, there's always an evolution to something. It's just all about how can you keep up.

0: photos or whatever, but most of everything now is digital.
1: So if I'm a student, let's say on the high school side, what are my necessities these days?
0: I would say necessities, you have to have a good electronic device. So, and most schools provide that.
1: So are y'all power bill going up because everybody charging something?
0: I tell you what we need to have working is Wi-Fi.
1: Wi-Fi.
0: If the Wi-Fi go down, you might as well cancel school.
1: God, dog. I was just happy when we rolled in the big booty TV.
0: You remember that?
1: On the screen. Yeah. That was a great day. And put in the VHS in. I would even remember, what was that thing?
0: Transparency?
1: Yeah. On the projector thing. Uh-huh. Oh, yeah. That's what we did our math. You may get science on there. And you had to take those notes. And it was a little marking. You erase it and you keep going. I thought that was technology.
0: Yeah. Oh, well. If the Wi-Fi go out right now, we can't even operate.
1: Dang, that's...
0: And it is just that critical how much everything is online.
1: So now for students in the world today, that's just how important Wi-Fi is. Like, they don't know how to function.
0: No, they can't function. But again, that goes back to what I said earlier. You know, we're going to have some conversations centered around going back to paper and pencil, because there are some basic functions in the way to force you to write. To think critically and on paper, so I can see your authentic work.
1: Yeah.
0: To make sure the students understand what's going on, and it's just part of it. If not, they're gonna pick that phone up and just hit AI, go to ChatGPT, and I look for the
1: and just answer. Like that, they done already got you something for you know the whole class saying the same damn thing. Dang. Like,
0: oh, yeah. Oh, yeah.
1: All right, let's get ready to take a break, Mike. We ready to take one? All right, let's take a break, everybody. I got my man Herman Brister, director of Southern University Laboratory, here in the building. Let's take a break. We'll come back on the side. We'll talk some Southern Lab sports, because I know the championships, hey, you just swimming in them over there. Hey, you look.
0: We have the most in the state of Louisiana.
1: We'll talk about that. You guys stay tuned. We'll be back. More of the Jaguar Journal.
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1: You're not against something because you want to find out more about it. 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I don't do that. 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
3: All right, everybody, we're back. It's the Jaguar Journal. Good morning. Glad to have you guys with us. I'm Perry White. Good morning to everybody listening on Talk 107.3 FM across the Baton Rouge Capital City area, and everybody watching across the globe on our lives, YouTube, Facebook, Twitch TV, whatever the case may be. Got Herman Brister, director of the Southern University Laboratory School, here with us. Let's talk about Southern sports, Southern Lab sports, because as you just big flexed on me. What'd you say? You got what now?
4: The most state championships in the state of Louisiana.
3: Talk to me about that, because I'm not from Louisiana. Feel me in. Even though I remember coming over and doing a project with you guys and had a chance to talk to former athletes and coaches and everything else, but that's when I found out how prideful the lab is. Is it the few, the proud, the lab?
4: The few, the proud, the lab.
3: Oh, see, I know some, huh? Yeah, talk to me about the lab.
4: Well, you know, one thing that Southern Lab has always prided itself in is winning state titles. And when you start thinking about some of the athletes, the Marcus Spears, we're excited. Coach Kiana Cheney up there at Grambling, and I was an assistant coach with Coach Simmons, both are lab graduates. Bobby Fields, the late, great Bobby Fields, who played in the NBA, and so many others who've come through to walk the halls of the laboratory school. Ty Davis Price, who broke the rushing record at LSU for a single game, and so many other students who've just come through and have made
3: your
4: it.
3: Your son.
4: Too. Yeah, well, he's over at Southern handling his business. My uncle, Willie Brister, played for the Jets. My father ran track at Southern University, was on the sprint medalist that broke the record, and so... so many lab graduates have come through the lab school and helped make it what it is. You start thinking about some of the legends like a Coach Porter, Joel Hawkins, the winningest basketball coach of the state of Louisiana. We have Coach Darrell Asbury right now as our football coach, and he's won 2 state titles. Going to have a shot to win it again this year. You know, we know it's hard for us to go down for the Classic in November, Thanksgiving weekend, because we're going to be playing that Friday night.
3: And so you can already pencil that in.
4: We can't go down that Friday. We'll go Saturday morning, but Friday night we expect to be playing because our kids are expected to perform, and we do that. I give Coach Ashbury a hard time because he's a Jackson State grad.
3: Yep, he is.
4: It's going to be thick next week, so we're going to let him know.
3: He be like, hey,
4: he's
3: coach.
4: Not welcome. Yeah.
3: Well, hey, coach, you know, the old coach, them Tigers coach.
4: Yeah, and he lets us know too. I get mad. How did he let him go to Jackson State? He was a pretty good quarterback. Mm-hmm. Now I don't know if you know the history.
3: Oh yeah,
4: Coach can sling it.
3: And got his son at Southern.
4: Another Southern lab guy. Amari over at Southern playing running back. I think he's a little banged up. I think he'll be back next week for the Jackson State game. And but Southern Lab, you know, you think about the Rebecca Marshall who was dominant in girls track and field for years, the Henry Combs, who was dominant in track and field for years at the lab school, especially in the 90s and the early 2000s. Again, you think about Hall of Famers. I think we have more Hall of Famers in the LHSA Hall of Fame than anyone else.
3: Really?
4: And yes. That's
3: so how many total titles overall is an athletic department?
4: I want to say it's around 111.
3: 111. And those sports range from?
4: Football, basketball, golf back in the days, tennis. Again, both our track and field programs, men's and women, just we ran the gambit in terms of what we've been able to get accomplished.
3: And I asked that because at the same time, if anybody's seen Southern Lab,

0: There's literally no athletic facilities except a basketball gym, right?
1: That's it. We used to call it the Matchbox when I was there. But, you know, we're blessed to have access to Southern University facilities.
0: Mm-hmm.
1: And so, you know, think about it. You're a 16-year-old kid can play in A.W. Mumford Stadium on the turf, under the big lights,
0: mm-hmm.
1: big board. Not many high schools across the country can say that. You know, for our basketball program, you can play in the F.G. Clark Activity Center. And I think that gives us an advantage because once our teams make it to the top 28 in the Cajun Dome or go to Hammond, our girls go to Hammond, well, we played in the arena. So the depth perception of the goals behind the court is a little different than sitting on walls.
0: Mm-hmm.
1: Where our kids are able to play in that facility a couple times a year. And so it's not new to us being able to play on a college court and in a college arena. And that bodes well for our students to be able to perform when it's time to win championships.
0: Now, what does the future of Southern University Laboratory School look like in terms of facilities and everything else heading into the future?
1: Well, thankful to the leadership of Congressman Cleo Fields and our president, McMeans, and Chancellor Chester John Pierre, we were able to secure $72 million for a new facility. So it's going to be built directly behind the laboratory school. It's going to be state-of-the-art. Facility that's really going to allow us the opportunity to grow our elementary department and grow our high school and give them state-of-the-art new facilities to be able to perform in. Our facility was erected in 1957. We love our school. Again, I'm an alum. I walk those same halls that my current kids are walking in, but it's time for a new body. And so we're going to build that new facility directly behind the laboratory school. Keep the same facility that we have now, but really give the alums and give our current students a well-built machine when it's time.
0: Is it a way to keep the current building maybe as a museum or something?
1: Honestly, I think at the rate we're growing, we're still going to need the new building.
0: Mm-hmm.
1: And so keeping the whole footprint intact is going to be important. So, and then there's going to be some also auxiliary use we're going to need. So, like, for example, we talk about dual enrollment. I don't know if you're aware of this, Perry, but we have a statewide virtual school led by our principal, Jones, mm-hmm. Ms. Jones, who runs our statewide virtual program. Well, we educate students as far east as New Orleans, far west as Lake Charles, far north as Shreveport. And so we have almost 300 students in our virtual program as well. And that's part of our Southern University Laboratory School umbrella.
0: So you're talking about that footprint. What was the basis behind coming up with that concept of being able to have that across the state?
1: Well, you know, when you think about education, you really want to expand the footprint again. You talked about AI earlier. You talked about technology. Well, there's a segment of families who want to homeschool, who want to learn virtually, you know, and who are specializing in some type of art, right? So we've had students who are resident artists who are on the road. And so being able to be in a virtual setting is what they need. Mm-hmm. You might have students with some type of ailment or something.
0: Mm.
1: You might have students who might have some type of anxiety going into the regular public space and they need to sit out and be virtual for some time. Well, the laboratory virtual school gives them the opportunity to be able to do that.
0: That's very interesting because I didn't think about all of those different components that could be a part of that, or why a student may need to be virtual in that sense. I remember virtual learning, it was like my senior year. We didn't call it virtual learning. It was called distant learning.
1: Distant learning,
0: yeah,
1: correct.
0: My teacher was in, my Spanish teacher, she was in Hot Springs, and they just put this big old TV in the classroom, and then we had a facilitator that was in the classroom who just handled whatever was there, but the teacher was away. And that was like my first taste of what this new world is that obviously we have evolved all the way in now.
1: It's here. You have several statewide virtual schools, and again, Ms. Jones have done a phenomenal job holding that thing together. We partner with K-12 Learning Solutions, and we have about 300 students. You'll be amazed, and they have to take state testing. They log in every day. The LHSAA has allowed an opportunity for them to kind of play sports in their own areas now, so I believe that virtual learning is going to be here to stay. And Perry, you know, you just brought up something about from the distant learning standpoint, and I remember that very well. That's how that thing got started. But I think that's going to be here, especially when you start talking about providing options and providing choice to families and being able to have specialists in certain areas, because it's kind of hard to find that physical.

0: physics teacher on a regular basis, all those Spanish individuals who can teach Spanish 1, 2, 3, and 4. Mm-hmm. But now if I can do it from a distant learning standpoint, that's going to bode well. And I think that's going to be here as technology continues to grow, especially with artificial intelligence.
1: What is social interaction with young people like these days? You know, as much as we said, you said if Wi-Fi shuts down, we almost got to shut the whole thing down. What is social interaction with students as it pertains to phones, interacting in class with professors, and interacting with each other each day?
0: You know, that is a very interesting concept, and I would love to see what research and what PhD students are going with that, because, you know, families are not spending as much time at the dinner table having conversations. Students, they're interacting at school, but, you know, a lot of our students now, if given the opportunity, they're going to have their phone in their hands, going to be on social media, Facebook, TikTok, or whatever the case may be. And so as adults, we have to make sure we create those opportunities to say, hey, no phone. Let's have some conversation. Let's have some dialogue. Let's have some critical conversations. And so now if you go in some classrooms across the country, you'll see phone cases in the rooms where kids walk in the classroom, and they'll put their phone in the little slots the entire period to make sure they don't have that temptation to grab.
1: Have you guys implemented that?
0: Yes, okay. We do. We have our teachers who have that phone slot right there. So we're going to keep your undivided attention. I think that's important, because I think society, we're starting to lose that interaction, that human connection. And individuals now, young and older now, a whole lot more emotional and having the emotional intelligence to say, hold on, let's just talk this out. Mm-hmm. You know, we don't have to go to 10 every time we have a conversation. But I think because of social media and because of always in the phone, being engaged in our phone, sometimes we're losing that touch and say, hey, brother, let's have a conversation.
1: Yeah, and how is it working in the classroom, even with professors and teachers, with kids interacting? Because, you know, that attention span is very short because of the phone. You able to, now more than ever, you able to, just your mind is to see so much more. Back in the day, it was a magazine. And I may have read that magazine 100 times just because, you know, I know everything. And now, every day is something new for the mind to see. And it can be overwhelming for time for kids.
0: Well, I can tell you, from being an educator in 2026 is very difficult. It's not easy. And shout out to all my teachers across the country who are working their tails off to educate our students. But it's not an easy job. And especially the principals. Our principal, Nadia Seals, is doing a phenomenal job at the lab school. They have a tall task because, like you said, if you have a block schedule of 90 minutes in the class, process that. You have to hold those kids' attention for 90 straight minutes. Oof. who are used to using their cellular devices every day. That's a tall task.
1: It's like having a drug and you want it.
0: And it's right there.
1: You looking at it on the wall like, oh, I just want to go get that.
0: Oh, and it's right there. And so our teachers have to be creative. And shout out to our teachers at the laboratory school, because they are creative in terms of innovating how to keep those kids' attention and keep mixing it up, whether it be video, whether it's paper and pencil, whether it's they're in the Chromebook and having different lessons going on. They do a phenomenal job with that. But it's a tough task, Pierre.
1: And the other thing, parents, one thing we see in education a lot of, especially in our community, the lack of engagement of parents coming to the school, getting to know the teachers, the principal, getting to know their own child. Yes. And understand how their child operates within the classroom and what are they learning. And then once they get home, to build the foundation of what we're teaching at home, along with pairing that with what's being taught at school. What do you do at Southern Lab for you and your staff and everyone together to engage parents and make sure they're a part of that integral educational system of the kids' lives?
0: Well, one thing about the laboratory school, we're blessed, and family is at the core of our institution. Again, you heard me start off talking about one of our students. That was the loss of a family member, mm-hmm. not a student. That was a family member we lost a week ago. And so, we are blessed to have our students from pre-K to 12. Mm. Now, let me tell you, as a director, that is the best feeling as an educator. I can't get any high off of that, to watch a kid. I meet him in second grade, and now he's a senior, mm-hmm. right? I've seen the entire growth. Well, most schools, you're elementary only, you're middle school only, you're high school only. We see the entire growth. And so at the laboratory school, we have the benefit of watching our students grow. And so with that, our families grow. We can have conversations with our families about, hey, this is what we have going on. We have something called Parent University.

0: University, to where whatever the hot topic is, whether it's how to log into Google Classroom, how to log into J-Campus, our student information system, how to identify bullying, suicide prevention, just various avenues, how to take care of your kids from a medical standpoint. We're going to have doctors coming this year to talk some things with our parents. But we're able to have that connection with our families because we together all the time. You know, you come to a game and you refereed a couple of our games, you're going to have the big brother or cousin playing safety. You're going to have another cousin cheering. Then you're going to have the little sons or someone playing touch football on the sideline, mm-hmm. throwing the football up, trying not to hit nobody in the head. But the entire family, entire nucleus is at the game enjoying that Friday night. And that helps us build trust with our families. And so that's one of the biggest benefits of the laboratory school.
1: And as we get ready to end here, the legacy, the mission, and the future for Southern Lab.
0: Well, again, Our big deal right now is pushing our students to get those associate degrees through Southern University system. We proudly, as Jaguar Nation, talk about only HBCU system in the country. And the laboratory school is part of that system. And so we're going to have students that's going to be immersed in not only Southern University of Baton Rouge, but Southern University of Shreveport, Southern University of New Orleans, have access to the Law Center, have access to the Ag Center. And we're excited to be a part of that.
1: Hey, listen, the kittens.
0: Go kid. The few, the proud, the lab. We're here to stay long term, baby.
1: Hey, I love it, man. And I love the pride of every time I get around someone who say they went to the lab, they let you know. I went to the lab. Yeah, yeah. And the lab reunions, right? That's always a thing to go to.
0: Let's start 3 weeks when we have homecoming. It's going to be a day party. Yeah, all lab alums are going to come and tailgate and from that morning and come to the homecoming parade and the homecoming festivities.
1: Yeah, everything.
0: They're gonna be there all day. They're gonna be there all day. Pep rally. I'm thinking about the homecoming pep rally.
1: Oh, the pep rally.
0: They're gonna be there all day, and so it's a day party, and they're gonna enjoy it.
1: Hey, I love to see it, man. I love a good time with you, which is why I love South Louisiana, man. Herman Brister, thank you. And about your son, man, on the football team, man. How's everything going with your boy?
0: He's excited about the new regime, excited about the year. He's won at every level, and so he's desperately wants to win a championship for the Jaguars. I think that's important to him. He talks about it every day when I talk to him. He graduated this May, and so he continued that family. I think he's the fourth generation in our family to graduate from Southern. And so getting ready for the night. We had our talk last night. He said, Dad, I got to get some sleep. We got to go dominate tomorrow night. And so we'll see what he do tonight against Louisiana Christian.
1: Yeah, because the media, you know, all the stories, hey, he could have went off somewhere else.
0: He could have, yes,
1: that's
0: true. And
1: he decided to stay.
0: Yes, this is home for him. He wanted to graduate. There's some unfinished business. I remember WFB did a special called Unfinished Business. And for him, there's some unfinished business. And having the opportunity to play for a Hall of Fame in Marshall Faulk, he wanted to explore that. But that is a true story. He turned down opportunities and NIL. Opportunity to stay home.
1: But see, that's a grounded family right there. Say, son, we good, baby. You can do what you want to do. We good at home. So I appreciate you for coming in this morning. First, giving the listeners an opportunity to get a little bit better understanding of Southern Lab. Then to flex on us to let us know those 100-plus championships, which I love. That's being a winner. I like the winners. I like being around when I like winner mentality. And I think that's why I like Southern Lab, because the people that I see that's associated with Southern Lab typically have a winning spirit in life when it comes to education, success, professionalism. And that's what I like about it, man. So I appreciate you for coming in and bringing that winning culture here to the Jaguar Journal this morning.
0: Always excited. And whenever you want to have us back, we'll be here.
1: Oh, yeah. Maybe we do the Kitten Journal, right? We need the Kitten Journal. So thank you. I got Herman Brister, director of Southern University Laboratory School here this morning. Let's get ready to take a break. We come back on the side. We talk about some MEAC football. You guys stay tuned, all right?
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10: All right, it is the Jaguar Journal. I am Perry White. Glad to have you guys with us. Everybody tune in. If you're at home cleaning up this morning, you washing your car, you're just waking up, you're yawning, you're stretching, if you're sitting outside drinking your coffee, whatever the case. Or if you're at Southern University right now with the tailgate getting set up, getting that grill, that pit, that bowl, whatever. I don't care. You may be eating some cereal this morning, getting ready for the day, or you could have a cold one. Getting ready to get the day started. Good morning. Glad to have you guys with us. Everybody across the Baton Rouge capital city area on Talk 107.3 and everybody listening across the world on live, whatever the case may be. You know, people constantly come up to me, Mike, and I got to talk to Mike about this. Hey, man, I watch your podcast. Hey, man, I see the podcast. Then, you know, for the other folks, man, I see your little podcast, man. I see you. But I constantly have to remind people, although you watch it digitally, we're not a podcast. We are a radio show, but I guess we just fall into that realm when they watch it. I just, you know, people think we're a podcast, but we are a radio show. We're on 107.3 FM. We were initially, as I guess you can use landlocked to Baton Rouge, but we have grown this thing now, Mike and I, of being able to put it across social media and YouTube and wherever else. But I want to say this out loud. We are a radio show, okay? We're not a podcast. We are a radio show. I just want to reiterate that because you wouldn't believe how many times a week I get people to say, man, I watch your podcast. I love your podcast. Even though I love you watching it. But we radio, man. That's what we are. But I appreciate everybody out there for the support. I know we're loud in somebody's car, house, headphones, wherever the case may be, as they're getting that day started. It is football season, ladies and gentlemen. Southern taking on Louisiana Christian University today. I'll get into that more once we get on the other side of the hour. But as we get ready to just start talking football, are you excited? Are you there? And if you notice, traffic went smooth this week. I didn't run across the bridge with no shirt because guess what? Southern didn't beat Houston. Wasn't nowhere near close. All right? I'll be honest with y'all. You know, Perry going to always keep it 100 with you. I went to the game. I left at the end of the first quarter. Screaming, yell. Perry, I left. It was 28-0. I looked at my son. He looked at me. He was like, Dad, I think it's over. And this is a true story. He said, if they score at the end of the quarter, can we leave? I had to honor that. I had told him, yeah, Houston scored. But I talk about more. I just want to keep it real with you. I left. I know you're supposed to stay to the end. You're supposed to be diehard.

0: supposed to go all the way. I couldn't. What they say on life, the man that took enough of a beating, take him on in. That's I saw enough of a beating. I had to take it on in. I could not allow myself to watch any more of that. And I mean, the highlights was all Houston. So even if I missed the second, third, and fourth, I did like Wyatt McCauley. I keep telling y'all about Wyatt McCauley, but I say that for a little later in the show. I got to get ready to take another break. Come back. I'm going to give you some MEAC scores. And to be honest, when I go through these scores, don't get caught up because I'm going through them fast. Southern wasn't the only one to get his head beat in this weekend, all right? It just seemed like this was the thing across all sports this week in terms of football. So, and it creates the conversation of, do you want to see more of this? Because are y'all truly excited about playing LSU now? I know it's a vibe for Baton Rouge, but God, dog, do you see what's about to happen in the future? I just asked, I got questions, you know, for you guys. Do you want to see more of these games? I've seen Southern play Southern Miss, UTSA, Houston, TCU, Georgia, UL, LSU, Louisiana Tech. You name it, we done been there. We've done it. Troy, and now the latest one, Houston again. So I know they pay the bills, but this was the one time, ooh, it just did not look good to me. So let's get ready to take a break, everybody. And Southern wasn't the only one, okay? When I go through these scores, you're going to be like, damn. I guess everybody needed that check this weekend, and that's what it was. Go get your check. Come on home. Try to stay healthy and be ready for swag play. This is the last tune-up game for Southern, and I don't know how much I would call it a tune-up considering Louisiana Christian is coming into today's ball game 3-0 and could pose a serious threat for the Jaguars. I want you to know, do not take this game lightly, and I break that down. Let's take a break, everybody. We'll be back. More of the Jaguar Journal. Stay tuned.
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0: All right, ladies and gentlemen, we are back. It is the Jaguar Journal. Good morning. Glad to have you guys with us. Hey, it is game day Saturday. It's time for some football. Let's look at some football around the SWAC and the MEAC. Let's start over in the MEAC last week. You want to know about some butt whippings? Virginia, number 25 in the country, all over Norfolk State. 59-3 to final in that one. How about Howard going up on the road, taking on the defending national champs of college football, number 5, Indiana. It was 55-0 to Hoosiers all over the Bison in that one. I like this matchup, though. It was the Aggie Eagle Classic, North Carolina Central taking on North Carolina A&T. Did you get a chance to watch the little skirmish between the equipment staff and the band on the sideline in this one? It was a lot going on. It is a rivalry, so you know things come with it. Southern will be in this rivalry game next week with Jackson State. In this one, the Eagles all over the Aggies. 30-22, hell of a game. Bowie State, how about Coach Dawson Odoms now over at Bowie State? Of course, former coach here at Southern University. He was at Norfolk State. They went on the road to take on DeSean Jackson and Delaware State. 21-6 was the final, and that when Delaware State over Bowie State. Morgan State just all over Virginia Lynchburg, I guess, money game. 55-0, Morgan State, the Bears get their victory. And South Carolina State continues to flex as they beat Virginia State 66-0. So blowouts. Money games for the little schools, money games for us, money games for everybody. Now let's look around the MEAC and big matchups today. I like this one. Hampton going on the road, taking on Norfolk State. Both teams coming to this ball game 1-2. Kickoff at 3 o'clock over on the East Coast. Hampton and Norfolk State. Of course, Hampton's quarterback, Jalen Woods, former quarterback here at Southern University, is trying to have some success over there. So if you guys want to see how Jalen Woods is doing, he's over in Hampton as the quarterback taking on Norfolk State today. Morgan State going on the road, taking on Towson. Both these schools right there in the same vicinity. Towson 0-3 on the season. Morgan State coming into this ball game 2-1. This kickoff is at 5 o'clock. I think this is a game to look at for Morgan State. Can they get a victory in this one and continue winning? Because that is what's been rough for them in terms with Damon Wilson. How about North Carolina Central taking on Gardner-Webb? Gardner-Webb 0-3 on the season. North Carolina Central 2-1. That one lost on the road at Texas Southern. They've been since able to find themselves back on track. Kickoff at 5 o'clock. It's going to be on ESPN Plus. Delaware State's going on the road. Tough one today at 6 o'clock on ESPN Plus. They're down in Florida in Tampa taking on South Florida. Oh, man. Money game. Let's move on. South Carolina State versus Furman. This should be a test for South Carolina State, the Bulldogs. They've been able to beat up on the little schools and then get the victory against Florida A&M down in Miami at the Orange Blossom Classic. I want to see what the Bulldogs are going to do in this one. I'll be making sure I keep my phone up and looking at this one at 6 o'clock on ESPN Plus. South Carolina State 3-0 taking on Furman 2-1. I think that should be a great ball game considering the way that South Carolina State has been playing. You got to be impressed. They know how to get in the game with the smaller schools and handle business and get them out the way. And then we saw them against FAMU. A slow start, but they ultimately pulled away in that game as well. I like where they stand. I want to see them today. Go back to last week, Miami, Florida A&M. Miami number 7 in the country, 77-7. So Jaguars, we weren't the only one to get our ass whooped. I just want you to know, Miami was all over the Rattlers as well, right? Top 25 matchup. Baylor, all over Prairie View. 44-3 was the final in this one. The Baylor Bears over the Prairie View Panthers. Troy. Now, this was a close game early on, looking at Troy versus Alabama State. And I had an opportunity to talk to Coach Eddie Robinson Jr. earlier this week during the SWAC coaches call. And he said, hey, look, man, the talent, we're right on par. We're right there with those guys of Troy. Now, he ain't talking about Miami. He ain't talking about Virginia. He's talking about Troy, which is just right down the road. And I wanted to know, how much was a talent difference was it between Troy and Alabama State? And if you saw early on, Bama State was trying to hang in there. 34-17 was the final score. Bama State just could not close it down. It's the second quarter, making mistakes, and Troy capitalizing. That's typically what you get in those ball games where you feel like talent isn't that far away. Like, let's take a Southern and ULM, right? Monroe is nothing to harp home about when you talk about FBS. They seem like a school that if you go play a damn good football game, you should be able to beat them. And we saw this in 2016 when Southern went up to Monroe, a hell of a game. But they capitalize off mistakes. That's one thing those teams do. And the depth starts to kick in just a little bit more, right? So Troy all over Alabama State. Mississippi Valley, shout

0: to Mississippi Valley, the Delta Devils. They got their first victory on the season, 31-20 over Lincoln. Who? I don't know who that is. They're from Pennsylvania. But it was up in Chicago at the Windy City Class, Chicago Class, or whatever they're calling it these days. Lincoln takes the L to Mississippi Valley. Stetson and Bethune-Cookman. I am not going to lie. I did not see this one coming. Bethune-Cookman, the Wildcats, all over Stetson. 43-18. How about the Wildcats? You better watch out for them. They can take off at any given time. Alabama A&M and Tennessee State. Great game right here. The Legacy Classic, as they call it. Alabama A&M and Tennessee State, for many who don't know, are rivals, the same as you look at Jackson State and Tennessee. Not quite the same intensity, but still nonetheless on the gridiron. Alabama A&M all over Tennessee State. The Tigers 30-3 in this one. That's how you handle business, Bulldogs up on the hill. Alcorn State and UAPB. Did you guys get a chance to watch this one on HBCU Go TV? The Southern Heritage Classic up in Memphis, Tennessee. A hell of a game. Went into double overtime. As we would call it, an instant classic. And that's what UAPB and Alcorn have done over the years, just back and forth. It comes down to the wire. 53-51, the final score in this one. Alcorn State gets the victory. They're 1-0 in conference play. UAPB falls to 0-1. And here goes some blowouts. TCU all over Grambling, 63-7. UTEP all over Texas Southern, 51-10. And, of course, Southern. I keep that score for the top of the hour. You know, I already know what it is. You watched it, or you was there. You saw what it was. But regardless of the fact, man, those are the scores around the MEAC and the SWAC. Not much to get into this week. Next week, I'll probably start to get things going, especially in the SWAC. The MEAC, you know, they don't start conference games to Halloween. So we got a whole nother month before we start talking about MEAC conference games. Right now, they're going to be straight non-conference games, HBCU versus PWIs and whatever else is the case. So get ready to hey, the top of the hour. What else should I say? I'm not going to hype it up. We'll come back on the other side. We'll talk about Southern versus the University of Houston. What did you guys see? Anything to take away from this one? You know, anybody saw any promises? Anything? You let me know. I don't know. I left at the end of the first quarter. You tell me. Or did you stay? Or did you watch it? And then we'll look at Louisiana Christian as I break them down today as Southern's opponent. Then we'll look around the SWAC at other matchups and everything else. So you guys stay tuned. We're at the top of the hour. We'll be back more at the Jaguar Journal.
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4: From ABC News. I'm Brian Clark. Cable news channel MS Now says that its reporter was denied access today to the White House grounds and that it will take any and all steps necessary to defend its First Amendment rights. Today, after President Trump banned MS Now and two other outlets from the White House, says ABC's Stephen Portnoy.
5: It's an extraordinary move, targeting two of the nation's leading cable news outlets and a widely read political news site.
6: Very simple ban. I don't want him in my office. I don't want him here.
5: President Trump saying he's banning CNN, MS Now, and Politico from the White House, claiming their coverage is too negative.
6: It's one-sided. It's never good.
5: Trump insisting he should be covered by news outlets in a more favorable light. Trump fended off several questions about whether his move violates the First Amendment.
4: Courts have held the First Amendment protects White House correspondents' freedom of speech and that their access to the complex cannot be stripped based on the context of their reporting. Early voting's underway for the midterm elections. Many voters say higher costs are a top issue. That includes fuel prices. ABC's Olivia Rubin has more from Washington.
7: Gas prices surging, now nearing $4.50 a gallon. 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
7: Telling our Elizabeth Schulze his diesel costs have nearly doubled.
4: Number of measles cases still expanding in Pennsylvania, and there are no worries about exposure at a children's hospital in Philadelphia. And James Garrow of the Philadelphia Department of Health says,
10: our greatest worry is the children who are on that unit. All of them are obviously too young to be vaccinated against measles. And given that they're already medically fragile, this creates a very concerning situation for us.
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11: All right, everybody, we're back. It is the Jaguar Journal. Good morning. I'm Perry White. Glad to have you guys with us. Good morning to everybody listening on Talk 107.3 FM across the Baton Rouge Capital City area and everybody watching on our lives, YouTube, Facebook, whatever the case may be. I'm starting trying to wake up a little bit. That first hour, rough on a brother, man. Listen, I had a long night reffing the game, getting up this morning. That alarm clock come to you quick, man. That thing go off, you hit the snooze, 5 minutes later, it go off again. I probably hit about three times before I finally say, let me get up. All right. The people want to hear about the Jaguars. I got to get up. Get up, Craig. So I'm up. I'm here today. Good morning, everybody. Glad to have you guys with us. It is football game day. Southern taking on Louisiana Christian today. Are you guys hyped about this one? I think I would want to have a huge crowd today, but I also know how our fans feel about certain matchups. I don't know if it's going to be light. It was light against Kentucky State, and that was at least a formidable D2 opponent. It get even lighter, I guess, when you get to the NAIA. But once again, I don't think this is an opponent to take lightly. I think we need to have all hands on deck today when it comes to Louisiana Christian coming into town. Let's go back and look at Southern versus the University of Houston last week. This ball game, the Cougars versus the Jaguars, a cat fight over. Really wasn't a cat fight. It was a mauling, as they say. You got somebody calling in. It was a mauling last week. 77-6 was the final in this one. The Cougars all over the Jaguars. Listen, 591 total yards of offense for the Cougars in this one. 203 in the air. What was more demoralizing was what they were able to do on the ground. 368 on the ground. Zero turnovers for Southern. Only able to manage four first downs to Houston's 34 first downs. The Jaguars, one of three on third down conversions. 121 total yards, 127 in the air, minus six on the ground. I don't know what more. Who you got on?

0: the line. Chuck. Let's go, Chuck. All right, that's all I got for you with Houston. Chuck, what's up?
1: Hello, how are y'all doing? Chime in with you, just talking about that game, and the young man that scored the only touchdown for you all is Waddell Clark of Washita Parish High School here in Monroe, Louisiana. He was on the state championship football team last year. And by the way, the principal of Washita is a Southern alumnus, a former quarterback, Charles Wright, who played with Nate Harrison. And a lot of there are a good number of guys from Washita on that state championship team that are at Southern. And there's promise for you all down there. Stick together if they don't transfer the program, and hopefully things will turn out well for you all. And by the way, Louisiana Christian and you all are playing, they're not to be taken lightly. And by the way, there's a young man on the team at Louisiana Christian named Christian Doyle. He's my former coworker here in Monroe at Olive Garden. He's an inside linebacker. And that school used to be Louisiana College of Southern Baptist. It's a Southern Baptist institution. By the way, the legendary coach at John Curtis, J.T. Curtis, that's his college alma mater. And they have some good basketball teams as well. But like I said, I just look at them. They're not a big team, but they're a workhorse. That's what Coach Falk said about when he saw them film. He said they work well today. He's talking about how well disciplined they are. But they'll be my landing gear.
0: I appreciate you, Chuck.
1: All right. You all take care. Be safe.
0: You know, Chuck going to come with that encyclopedia history. He's going to let you know everybody that played, who graduated. I appreciate that. Anybody else, if you want to call in, 225-499-1073, 225-499-1073. I'll tell you where we at right now for me when it comes to Southern football. I still have not, I'm not impressed. Let's just put it like that. I don't know what to see at this point. And I've been trying for the past, this is coming into our fourth game. This is actually week three because we played week zero. I get people say, hey, I saw some promise here. I saw something. I'm not impressed. I saw a decent first half of football against Alabama State. And I'm just being honest with y'all, right? I'm not here to start no. This football, right? Ride with me, all right? I saw a decent half of football that was not just like, wow, against Alabama State. I saw a second half of football when it comes offensively. Now, I just was not impressed with. Defensively, I just think because the offense go three and out, it's just on the field too long. Against Kentucky State, I wasn't impressed. I saw a first half of football offensively that just was not there. In the second half, I saw us chip away. I saw a defense that started to bend, but they didn't break against Kentucky State. Last week, I don't even know what the game plan was against Houston. You know, I would have loved time of possession. I would have loved, hey, don't hike that ball, Christian Johnson, into his 3 seconds on that play clock. Before you know it, you looked up, it was 28-0 in the first quarter, just that quick. They just steamrolled us just that quick. And now today against Louisiana Christian, I still don't know what to expect today. If we don't come out and dominate, like I guess what I'm looking for, and maybe it's too much to ask for, but what I'm looking for is when you get the teams like this, you just come out with it. 66-0, 55-0. You handle business. You show that there's a clear difference. Unfortunately, Northwestern State did not do that when they took on Louisiana Christian. I'm just not impressed right now. I don't even know what to look for at Southern right now. Christian Johnson at the quarterback position, I think he's decent. I don't think he's world beater. I haven't seen game changer in Christian Johnson yet. From the running back room, I haven't seen breakout. I mean, Trey Holly did what he did against Kentucky State. Is it early? Yes. I mean, we're just going into the fourth game, but I'm just giving you, heading into the fourth game, where Perry stands. You may feel different. The running back room to say, wow, we had the best running back room that many Jaguar fans were spewing all over the internet in the conference, I haven't seen that yet either. From Bama State to Kentucky State to don't even worry about last week and to head into today. The wide receiver room. Who's that dog? Who's that guy? I don't know. I mean, and when I say that guy, you have some consistent guys, but who's the guy that's a game changer, a takeover? I haven't seen that. I don't get excited over a couple plays, enough.

of football has been watched where I know when I see a guy that's an every down guy, that's a difference maker in the game, that can be depended on in the game, that's a playmaker, impact player. He has the star around him. He lights up. I haven't seen that defensively. Kelby Givens is a cheat code. I mean, he really is. And I really do like Jordan Dickerson on the opposite end of him. But when Kelby Givens is not in the game, it is obvious. It is complete. Him by himself is that dude. I think he was the only player to record a tackle for loss last week against Houston. He's a cheat code. Kelby Givens is the bright spot on this whole team right now. I think, thank you, that we got him back. Special teams, I'm not impressed. The return game, I'm not impressed. I'm just being honest with you. I don't know what, and I'm not going to sugarcoat and be like, well, you know, Southern, you know, we just got to keep working here and, you know, we'll get better. And, you know, hey, I do like this. I'm not finna do all that, man. Y'all can do that on your own time. I got limited time to do this with you guys, and I got to keep it honest with you. I think there's a lot more work to be done. And that's reasonable for first-year coach, right, and a first-year staff. But I want y'all to get that out your head, because if you watch the game, University of Houston, did you look at their roster? All of this talk, well, we got these new guys. They brought in 50 new guys. I keep telling y'all that's the world that we live in. If you watched Houston, they told you from their O-line and everywhere else where they went and got those guys at and brought. No, I don't know why y'all act like this is a thing where we got to have guys 2 and 3 years together. That is out the window, ladies and gentlemen. You just got to go recruit ball players. And I thought the University of Houston game set a good tone for people to understand that in this notion that you think, oh, well, we got all these new guys, that's just the way of the world now. You got to find a way to gel those new guys quick, fast, and in a hurry. There's no excuse. And let's stop this. There would be no excuse moving forward for Southern football. There would be no excuse moving forward for Southern football. I don't give a damn how much you try to put on the other team and who they are and what they do. Conference play starts next week. Today should be a win. There will be no excuse moving forward for Southern football. Because for those of you who told me you saw the promise in the first half against Alabama State, I want to see 4 quarters of that promise. I want to see 4 quarters of that promise. I want to see some damn good coaching. Dial it up. Switch it up. Open it up. And maybe to the offense, we have not. I will give this. Maybe. And this is a maybe. Maybe they haven't shown us what we really need to see yet until they get to conference play. Understandable, too. I look at it from different levels all the time to try to have a understanding. But I'm not impressed. It's the collection of talent right now is not impressive. I would like to see more from the coaching. I like to see more everywhere around, considering the investment we put into the program. I love my Southern Jaguars. I don't have no problem with the players or the staff. It's just the product on the field right now. It's all over the place. I don't know what the hell. Southern does not have an identity. I don't know what the identity is to this football team, defensively or offensively. I don't know what it is. If y'all do, call in and you tell me, 225-499-1073. But typically when y'all don't call in, I just feel like you riding with me and you say, hey. Or hell, you just simply don't know. Because that could very well, what you laughing at, right? They don't know. They trying to figure it out, too. Like, I don't really know what this team is. I'm trying to bear with them. I'm trying to see it. Somebody asked, are we better than last year? You tell me. I done already told you what I thought. I thought it looked the same as last year. You're going to have folks who are not going to agree with me that because you got a new coach, oh, I see the talent difference. I see this. I see that. It looks the same to me. And when I say look the same, listen, let me break look the same down to you guys, because I'm not saying 2 and 10 look the same. I'm saying how every game went.
I'll take you back to the first game.

North Carolina Central. And then that's matching up against Alabama State of this year. What happened in that North Carolina Central game last year? Cam McCoy, Trey Holly, two big explosive plays down the field, on the ground, running the ball. First half, right? Damn, it looked like we in this thing. What happened in the second half? All right, that's last year. Let's go to first game, Alabama State. Kristen Johnson throws a touchdown. Mike Franklin runs for a touchdown. We up. Damn, it looked like we in this thing, right? What happened in the second half? When I say the same as last, that's what I'm talking about. Isn't it a mirror image of what happened in the first game against North Carolina Central? It in a mirror image, Mike, we got somebody calling, of what happened this year against Alabama State. That's what I mean when I say it looks the same. That's simply it. Now, I was not impressed with us against Kentucky State, even though Kentucky State is a formidable opponent. I thought we should have came out early on in the first half. If that was that same first half everybody saw promise against Bama State, what was that at in the first half against Kentucky State to jump out and hold that lead, and then you pull away in the second half? It took us in the second half, and luckily for a pick six to get the spark going. Let's take a break. When we come back on this side, I got to call in. Anybody else want to call in? I ain't trying to beat nobody down. I'm just being honest. I'm a fan, too. Not only am I come on here as an analyst and just sports talk or whatever the hell title you want to give me, I'm a fan of the Jaguars, and I watch it once again. Are you at the game or are you watching?

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1: 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You don't have to do that. I don't do that. You may get a nickname for it, so, but I have a lot of fun. Don't ever think it's wrong to ask questions because it's not. And it's not wrong to have an opinion. 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
9: All right, everybody, we're back. It's the Jaguar Journal. Good morning. I'm Perry White. Good morning to everybody listening on Talk 107.3 FM across the Baton Rouge Capital City area, and everybody listening and watching across the globe on our lives. Let's go to the phone line. We got Gary. Good morning, Gary.
10: Good morning. Good morning, Mr. Perry. How you doing, sir?
9: I'm doing good, man. How about yourself?
10: All right. I just wanted to get your opinion.
9: Talk to me.
10: I know Trey Holland, they're running him. They're running another back. I know they go with the go-go offense, the three-back set. What is the difference of Trey Holland from last year to this year?
9: Do you see much of a difference? I guess. Let me ask that.
10: He still has the power. He still has the explosion. He still has the speed. But they're not going to get it with just three backs. The go-go offense, I don't understand it. But they need to run him and put him as the featured back like last year's team.
9: I think for me, Trey Holly does better having to bounce out to the outside, to the perimeter, more so than just up the gut, inside zone, in between the tackle. I like Trey Holly when you get him out in space. If you just running him into a wall and hopefully he can slip through, because that was a play against Kentucky State. I don't know how he did it. The old lineman was blocking the defender, and some type of way Trey Holly just slipped right underneath him and was able to duck his body because he's low to the ground and get straight into the end zone. But I like Trey Holly better on the outside perimeter. Give him an opportunity to make a man miss, make a spin, or just power through. But I think us just running inside zone, up the gut, right now, and I think the bigger question would not necessarily be Trey Holly. It would be the O-line and what the O-line is doing right now to open those holes for Trey Holly.
10: I see. What about Givens? How did he fare against Houston last week?
9: Kelby Givens?
10: Yes, how did he do against Houston?
9: I mean, he was the only bright spot. I mean, he was the only tackle for

0: lost in that game. Other than that, it wasn't much to see on film. I mean, Houston's talent gap was just that big of a difference for Southern to Houston and the Jaguars and the Cougars in that one. I mean, there was not much film for Kelby Givens in that one.
1: Well, Houston didn't do too good last night against Texas Tech. They lost by a couple of points, but Texas Tech put them on the 13 in the country and 22 in the country. They had to go to Texas Tech last night, and Texas Tech put it on them.
0: Well, you look at Texas Tech, the amount of money that they're spending into their program and the boosters that they have. I mean, this is a money game nowadays. You just can't go in and think, hey, we're going to get this guy, get that guy. You got to spend money. Texas Tech is one of those programs that's spending some money into their program.
1: That's right. Thank you, Perry.
0: I appreciate you, Gary. All right, who we got next? CJ? All right, let's go to CJ. Good morning, CJ.
2: Good morning, Perry. How you doing this morning?
0: I'm doing good. How about yourself?
2: All righty. Perry, look, it ain't going to take a rocket scientist for no one to figure out what Southern problems are, because it's the same problems Southern been having for the last 5 years. We don't know how to recognize talent. And then we do have what we have. We got 50 new players on this team this year that this coaching staff brought in. They didn't evaluate. They did not coordinate things the way they should. We're going to always lose games because we got people in the wrong places at the wrong time. We don't have no offensive line. We got a big offensive line, but they're not agile. They're not physical. They're not the things that we need to have a like a Trey Hollis to get away and do the things he needs to. They don't have contact up front. Our offensive line is notorious. We're going to get beat down every time. It's going to be a good game tonight, but I wouldn't be surprised if Louisiana College beat us tonight. Now, Perry, if they beat us tonight, bro, we got a lot to talk about. How is this athletic director still keeping his job and producing the things that he's producing out there with the people he's going out there to recruit to come in to do the job? I mean, it's across the board. We're falling in football. We slacked up in basketball this year. We did do halfway decent in track. But it's a lot of things that we are doing that has to go back and say, are we bringing the right people in for the money that we are paying to get the results that we are looking for? That is not going to happen here. That's just the bottom line.
0: Hey, I'm with you, CJ. We're going to hold up on that Louisiana. Listen, if I don't even want to speak, but if it don't go Southern's way, you can better believe next week's show is going to be on fire with gasoline.
2: Yeah, I'm going to be in the studio next week. If we lose this game next week, me and you going to have to just deal it out next week. All right, thanks a lot, Perry.
0: All right, appreciate you, CJ. Who we got next? Damien. Good morning, Damien.
3: Morning, Perry. How's it going?
0: Going good, Damien. How are you?
3: Could be better. I mean, let's cut to the chase. I mean, last week was a $450,000 payday.
0: Yeah,
3: and you got what you got. And if I'm SU, be honest, I would save a good portion of that money for cataract surgery, because honestly, those coaches don't see what us fans are seeing. Even Stephen Wonder in the late great Ray Charles can see that we are consistent. Period.
0: You made me have to walk away from the mic. Hey, I like this guy. Hey, listen. What did you see last? Let me ask you this. So far, what are you seeing from Southern? I mean, people say, wait, hold on, it's week three, or we haven't seen enough. And it's like, I'm watching football every week, and I can watch a trend headed in the right direction. I can watch improvement from this position group. I can see a difference. Now, I don't just come on here spewing and just throwing. And it don't matter who the coach. I did this with, who was the guy? Eric Dooley?
3: Yeah,
0: I did this with Terrence Graves. So yep. I don't want nobody to think this just because it's Marshall's fault. Anybody, I have been here, don't matter the coach. I watched enough football, and not just Southern. I love football. I watch enough of it to say, okay, I can see improvement. And that's what I'm looking for. I'm not saying Southern has to come out and be world beaters right now. I'm just looking at improvement in areas, and because I hear the hype, and I do a lot of this because of the street committee and the people who get on it. Southern fans, where it bothers me sometimes, they get on social media before the season with the Southern fandom. They spew so much of it out there to the other fans of the other teams that Southern is this and Southern is that. And then when it don't go that way, well, it's because we got this and it's because of that. it looks bad on us. I just sit back and watch it and let it unfold. And for me,

0: as it unfold, I don't know what the identity is because, right, everybody tried to sell me Perry the O-line. Oh, man, the O-line, Perry. Perry the running back room. Oh, man, Perry the running back room. Listen, the running back room. Perry the D-line. Oh, the D-line, Perry the D-line. And I'm like, okay, I hear the hype. But when I was watching spring football at practice, I didn't see them watching the team grow and develop. When I'm looking at Falk, I didn't see them. So I'm wondering, where are you getting this hype? Oh, because it's Marshall Falk and it's these guys. I want this staff to be successful. I really do.
1: First-year coach. Okay. First-year coach.
0: I just want to see what this development process look like, because just as soon as you have guys on this team this year, they'll be gone next year. And so you almost at this time got to work with what you have every year and find some type of continuity. But what you got for me?
1: Well, I mean, it's like what you say. We're inconsistent. I just want to see four quarters of good football.
0: That's it.
1: Which we don't have. And honestly, for us SU fans, for some SU fans, not all, some SU fans, they are delusional and they live in the past.
0: I like that. Yeah, they are. And then they get mad because I'm saying something about it. Like, hey, don't say that out loud, because then the other schools. Well, shit. I'm sorry. Are y'all watching the game?
1: I got you pissed off this morning.
0: Yeah, like, I got to let you go. I got to take a break. I appreciate you.
1: All right, man. Peace out.
0: All right. I apologize, everybody. I let that one slip out. I get passionate. Y'all know my passion. I love my team. I love Southern, man. Sometimes it just slip out. Hey, y'all don't find us. Gordy and everybody, I apologize. All right. Listen, Mike fell out laughing back here. I'm just being honest. I mean, I'm not here to beat nobody down. And, you know, you want the honesty from Perry. I'll tell you, if I see good football, I have no, because I think the notion, people think I hate Southern and I hate things that's associated. If I see something good, I would tell you, just like our softball team, right? When I saw our softball team go out and beat Memphis, I said, we got something special here. And I made sure every week you knew that that was something special. You may not have saw it early on, but I saw it. And guess what? We went all the way to the SWAC championship in softball. When last time y'all went to a Southern softball game? I don't have no problem telling you when I see something good. I know when I'm watching something develop and grow and turn into something. I don't know if I'm watching something grow into something right now. It's still early. But I don't know really what I'm watching right now when it comes to Southern football. I'm watching a collective of guys go out and play. But I have not seen I have not seen the game changer performance from Christian Johnson. I have not seen our offensive line bully, because I thought I was going to watch us play bully ball against a smaller D-line of Kentucky State, because it was not Kentucky State's D-line in the trenches that was impressive. It was more so their O-line with the size that they had. And we still, in my opinion, struggled, especially in the first half, from offensively on the O-line against their defensive line. I go back to the Bama State game, because to me, that's the best measurement, because of, quote unquote, everybody, well, they're supposed to win the SWAC East, whatever the case may be. I thought measurement wise, that was the best opponent thus far on the schedule that I got a chance to see us. And in that second half, I saw our defense on the field too much, and I saw our offense that just kept sputtering, just sputtering. And I saw that in the first half against Kentucky State, just sputtering. I didn't see anything against Houston, of course, when you get four first downs. So between Kentucky State and Bama State, that should have been good enough for me to kind of get a sample size of what this is. And I still don't know what this is, ladies and gentlemen. And that's all honesty. Let's take a break and come back. I'll talk to you about Kentucky State. Excuse me. I'll talk to you about Louisiana Christian and what happened when they got their first D1 win over Northwestern State. And if they can beat them at this time, we might as well put Northwestern State on the schedule and try to get us one while we can at this point. I mean, hey, why not? So y'all stay tuned. We'll be back. More of the Jaguar Journal.
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5: All right, everybody, we're back. It's the Jaguar Journal. Good morning. Glad to have you guys with us. I'm Perry White. Good morning to everybody listening on Talk 107.3 FM across the Baton Rouge Capital City area and everybody watching on our lives. 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I'm Perry White, my man Mike on the board back here. If anybody want to call in, 225-499-1073, 225-499-1073. Let's look at today's opponent. Southern University taking on Louisiana Christian, coming out of the Pine Hills of Middle Louisiana. Louisiana Christian comes into today's ball game 3-0. They've been putting up points offensively. 70 points they put up against Langston. They beat Wayland Baptist last week, putting up 40 points, and as well as put 40 points up against Northwestern State. The best game for me to go back and look at to get you guys prepared for today's matchup is Louisiana Christian versus Northwestern State. 42-37 was the final in this one. And if you look at this ball game, I went and watched the film on this. Northwestern State found a way early on to kind of keep the lead and kind of keep Louisiana Christian on their heels, keeping them posted. But listen, this is a team. I'm not going to tell you they're the most athletic team because they're not. This is a team. I'm not going to tell you that, they just look great. They don't. But if you allow them to stick it to ball games, they will take advantage of your miscues and turn them into points, and they will run the scoreboard up as we've seen. That's why Southern cannot take this opponent lightly. Let's look back at this Louisiana Christian versus Northwestern State game. Louisiana Christian's defense gave up 525 total yards of offense to Northwestern State. It's amazing. A team can put 525 total yards of offense, 341 in the air and 184 on the ground and still lose the game. But you know what? The turnover battle. Louisiana Christian's defense able to force three turnovers in this one, two fumbles and an interception on the other side for Louisiana Christian. They were 337 total yards of offense, 183 in the air, 154 on the ground. And the penalties in this one for Northwestern State, 12 penalties for over 100 yards. Southern will have to keep the penalties down today. Southern will have to limit its turnovers. And what I would like to see in Southern in this one that we did against Kentucky State, can the defense force turnovers and turn them into points? Louisiana Christian had a pick six against Northwestern State that was big in that ball game. They can run the ball. Their running back went off over 200 yards last week. He's a big guy, elusive. He doesn't have a breakaway speed, but he's tough in between the tackles. This is a tough team, ladies and gentlemen. But Southern's offense will have to get off today. We're talking 40 points that you're going to have to put up today. You cannot allow Louisiana Christian to stick around. This is a team that you just don't want to play around with. Bryce Perkins, their quarterback, he was 14-25 against Northwestern State for 170.

yards, two touchdowns, as well as an interception thrown in this ball game. Listen, I don't know what more to say. When we scheduled this game, and I'm pretty sure when all of you guys saw this on the schedule, you penciled that in as a W. Oh, that's Louisiana Christian. Who? Yo, where they from? Where they at? Should be a W. Can't take this team lightly. We're going to have to come out ready to play and ready to handle business. A.W. Mumford Stadium, what y'all doing today? Are y'all going to the game? I know it'll be on SWAG TV. Is A.W. Mumford Stadium going to be light today? Will we crack 10,000? It ain't raining. Thank you, Mike. It's a beautiful day. It's 72 degrees right now. I'm looking up at the current conditions here in Baton Rouge. I don't see anything green on the radar. What y'all doing today? Y'all coming to the game? Huh? I want to know. Are we going to pack it out today? Because I thought this was the effect. I get to going this morning. I thought this was the effect, right? Of a new coach, new regime. We're going to support it as a fan base. Where's the hype? The hype ain't bringing y'all in the stands, is it? Is it? Because I thought the Kentucky State game, considering the first home game, the hype should have had the stands filled. And it was not. I'm asking a question here. I thought the hype would have filled the stands. Will the hype fill the stands today? Where y'all at? What we doing? I'd be at the game. I went to Houston. As much as I didn't want to go to that Houston, I was there. I may have left in the first quarter, but hell, I was there. Where's the hype? Is this generating something for our athletic department? For our football team? Are y'all excited about football right now? Because somebody I saw in the comments, it's week three, Perry. What you want me to do? I'm just calling it like I see it. Other than that, I call it week four. I call it week five. It could change whatever week. I just want to know the hype in terms of the attendance. What we getting today? 15, 20,000? Can we get 20,000 a day? If not, why not? Do y'all not like the product? Are y'all not excited about something? That's what I be wanting to know. I ask the questions that everybody else just seemed to let linger. Oh, well, you know. Why? It don't matter the opponent. This was supposed to be the hire to bring the hype. Where's the hype? Is it getting y'all in the stadium? And if y'all not coming to the stadium, why not? Huh? I don't know. I just want to know. I'm calling y'all out. Where y'all at? LSU is out of town today. You know what they dealing with today up in Oxford. Baton Rouge is a clear place today except for North Baton Rouge for Southern. Or y'all going to stay at home and watch LSU and Ole Miss. That's what y'all going to do? I figure that's probably what they're going to do, Mike. That's what they're going to do. They're going to sit at home, and they're going to watch LSU and Ole Miss today because they kick off around the same. We at 6, they at 6:30. That's what they're going to do. Y'all want the honesty? I'm telling you, that's what you're going to do. You ain't coming to Mumford Stadium. Why not? Watch LSU, not SU. Yeah, I can't say what you just said, Mike. I don't want to say that out loud. That's what they're going to do, though. I'm just here to have that come. What? We should have a packed house today in Mumford Stadium. Y'all worry more about the opponent. Worry about getting in there supporting the program. But I thought the hype was going to get us there. I was not impressed. And listen, it rained, Kentucky State. I get it. That was a peculiar day. The way it was beautiful all day, and that storm rolled in at like the last hour and then put us in the weather delay. But it happened on both sides of town. I got you. But what about today? I'm telling you, I'm looking up. It's 72 degrees. The dew point is 69. Humidity at 91. The wind is out of the northeast at 3 miles per hour. I'm telling you, I'm looking at it. Y'all want to know the Mississippi River stage today? Is that going to affect you coming to the game, what the Amite River is at today? Is it current stage is at 9 feet? I hope that don't affect you from coming to the game. I don't know.

0: Where's the hype? I just want y'all to be there, man. Southern versus Louisiana Christian. I wouldn't have thought I would say I think this is going to be a good one, but I think this is going to be a good one. Y'all going to come watch it? It's on Swag TV. I'm just on y'all this morning. What we waiting on? Week 5, week 6, week 7? I don't know when people say, hey, Perry, it's just this week. It's just this. What we waiting on? I jumped out. Hey, week 0, I was ready to go wherever we was going. Not only that, I was all in. Now, we got a chance to see all 3 quarterbacks last week against Houston. Aston Strother came in. Of course, Christian Johnson got the start. While McCollin was able to get his shine on, throwing the touchdown in the game, gave us some points. Do y'all like Christian Johnson right now? And I'm not saying as a person, as Southern's quarterback. That's really what I want to know. The quarterback play. What do you think about the quarterback play thus far? Kind of curious about that. What's your thoughts on the quarterback play? Who we got on the line? Okay, let's get Chris on. Good morning, Chris. What's up?
1: Hey, good morning, Perry. This is Esports Chris.
0: Oh, that's what he told me. What's up? We talking?
1: Yeah, yeah.
0: What's Southern look so like on the game? God dog, shoot.
1: Man, you're not going to get me caught up in that, Perry.
0: You don't want to talk football? What you got?
1: We're talking a little football. We got an Esports activation outside the Welcome Center today. Outside the stadium. So from 12 to 3, we got STEM activities. We got STEM NOLA, STEM Baton Rouge, free to the public. And I just wanted to let the listening audience know, if you come to tailgate, you got something for your kids to do too.
0: So I can come jump on that NCAA today?
1: You can come jump on that today.
0: Okay. I'm going to have me a couple drinks and I'm going to come jump on that NCAA.
1: You got you covered, man.
0: I appreciate that, man. Let the people know where are you going to be at with this?
1: Yeah, in the grass, in between the end zone VIP section and the Welcome Center. You can't miss it. It's going to be 2 big AV screens out there. So you can't miss us. We're going to have signage. So we'll be there from 12 to 3 today for tailgate.
0: Do kids need to be supervised?
1: No, just need to pre-register. They can go to STEM NOLA and pre-register because you have to do that to get inside. But the outside activation, which is through SU Edge and the esports team, is totally free. You don't have to be pre-registered to get to that.
0: I appreciate you calling in. Give us that information, man. Thank you.
1: All right. No problem.
0: All right. I'm at this conundrum where I'm at right now, guys. I mean, we just got whooped by Houston. We taking on Louisiana Christian today. I'm in a conundrum. Can y'all tell? I'm in like this Twilight Zone. How many of y'all used to watch Twilight on Sci-Fi? That's where I feel like I'm at right now. I don't know what the hell going on. I'm in this gloomy space, and I'm trying to explain and describe this gloomy space to y'all. I just know. SWAC play starts next week. It's Jackson State. Now, next week's show, I'm going to be explosive. I'm going to give you all the entertainment. I don't have that today. I'm just kind of in this. That's why you're getting what you're getting from me today. I don't know. That Houston ass whooping really did something to me. But I know we got our check. We moved on. Even with that, it was things that I was looking to take away from that game. Right? Game planning concepts, strategy. I just thought we went out there, foot on the gas pedal. It reminded me of when Dooley went to play LSU. You trying to go out there, and I'm not saying Southern did it, but with Dooley going to try to run up-tempo, fast-paced offense against it, you know, it was 65 points at halftime, I believe. What you laughing at, Mike? I don't know, people. I'm entertaining you this morning. I don't know where Southern is right now. I don't know what I'm looking at. I don't know what it is. We got a football team that's going out there being fielded right now. That's what it looks like. It may look different from the coaching staff. It may look different from the diehard fans. But if you asking somebody for football right now who knows football, understands football, I'm just giving you football. I don't know really what I'm seeing. I don't know an identity. I can't circle and tell you, hey, this right here where I see the development. Kelby Givens is what I got for you. With a little bit of Trey Holly, and that was against Kentucky State. I mean,

0: we had no push against Houston. Hell, we didn't have no push in the first half offensively in terms of the line against Kentucky State. Let's take a break. So let's do that. Let me drink some water and I calm down. All right, we'll be back. More of the Jaguar Journal.
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0: All right, everybody, we're back. It's the Jaguar Journal. Good morning. I'm Perry White. Glad to have you guys with us. Good morning to everybody listening on Talk 107.3 FM across the Baton Rouge Capital City area, and everybody watching on our lives across the world. 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Listen, as we move forward now, today's matchup, Southern versus Louisiana Christian. I'll give you keys to today's game. It's simple. Offense has to be dominant. Southern's offense has to dominate today. If we're going to be a run-heavy team, it's going to have to be a heavy dose of Champ Davis, who I think may be banged up. Trey Holiday in hell, that's what we got. Our receivers got to find a way to catch the ball. What was that movie, The Replacements? When he gave him that glue, that sticky glue, and he got it stuck to his jersey. We got to find some of that for the receivers today. This is a ball game. Why you scheduled them? Because Louisiana Christian, I'm pretty sure, is getting paid today. They ain't paying us. I'm sure we're paying them to come here today. How much? I'm curious to know. Maybe if anybody listen, I would love to see that in the Advocate or the Athletic. I want to know how much we paying Louisiana Christian today. And will we make

that back at the gate for fans coming in? How much we paying them? And will enough of y'all come into the stands today to make that back after we get done with operation costs and paying security and paying Louisiana Christian? Will we have enough to have to come up on? I want to know. Somebody said the Little Giants. Now, watch the replacements. I forgot the receiver name, but he was the guy, Dr. Lee, on Drumline. He had that glue. It was stuck to him. All right? Listen, Southern has to be able to be dominant today. Heavy dose of running the ball, Trey Holly, if that's what we want to do. But Southern's receivers, I want to see Christian Johnson finally get into a rhythm with his receivers today. And when I say with a rhythm with his receivers, I mean receivers catch the damn ball. Defensively, let me tell you, you're going to know when number one is roaming the field. Kelby Givens is literally a cheat code out there. When he's not in the game, it is noticeable. I don't know for y'all, but for me, it is completely noticeable when he's not in the game. I do like Jordan Dickerson on the other end or the DN. I like him to transfer from UT Chattanooga. Southern's defense will have to force turnovers today. Make Louisiana Christian uncomfortable. And if there's one day of any of the days where you want a big return in special teams, today should be the day. I want to see special teams make a big play. Flip the field in the return game. Score. I want to see all three phases of the game today. I don't want to see one and two or just one. You schedule this opponent to work on all three phases of the game. I want to see all three. That's what I'm curious to see. This is the glorified tune-up before next week going on the road to Jackson State. Conference play starts. We got to be ready. I'm in a conundrum this week because we just got our ass whooped last week. Then we playing Louisiana Christian this week. I don't know, people. I don't. This is a weird little space right here to be in. That's why you getting the type of show you getting from me today. I don't know. I'm kind of nervous of Louisiana Christian. Can I just be honest with you? Just considering what I've seen from Southern thus far, I'm a little nervous if we let a team like this. God forbid, boy, I do not want to come on here next week and talking about we lost to this team. Because you know we have a hard time beating anybody in Louisiana not named Grambling. You name me the last time Southern beat a team in the state of Louisiana from the state of Louisiana not named Grambling, and I'll wait. I'm just giving you something to think about as I end it today. We done lost everybody. Not named Grambling coming out of state Louisiana. I hope this can change today because we cannot fall to the depths of losing to this team like Northwestern State did. So, we got Jackson State next week. I hold that for next week. But we got Louisiana Christian today. Jaguars, fans, team, all of us. We need to be in A.W. Mumford Stadium today. There's nothing else going on. I done gave you the weather report. I done told you what the river levels are. Flooding is not imminent. The weather seems to be good. It's a beautiful day. No rain in the forecast. What will hold you and keep you from being at A.W. Mumford Stadium today? We supposed to be the Jaguar Nation. We got the hype. We got a Hall of Fame coach. We got a new team as you want. Hey, why wouldn't we be there? I'd be there. So, listen. That's all I got for y'all today. You know what more you want? I love y'all. I'm always be honest with you. I give you a little entertainment while trying to do it the right way. But I got to always be honest with you. And you know, it ain't nothing but passion. It's love. It ain't no hate in my heart. I love too much. I'm too much of a genuine guy. Anybody that get a chance to know me and meet me in person, you know I ain't got no hate in my heart. I have a drink with you and laugh and talk and whatever else. Now, that's what I'm going to do today on the campus of Southern University. You should come join me and do it with me. And we go over there in Mumford Stadium and we watch Southern beat down Louisiana Christian. Whew, should I say that? Is that locker room material for Louisiana Christian this morning? Whatever the case may be, we paying them. Let's get the victory. I'm not going to come next week and tell you what I saw at this game and I was so wild by it. I'm not. I just say we got to win and that's what we were supposed to do. Now, if we win 100-0, I say, look here.

0: But that what does that mean, right? Just be ready. Boombox Classic next week. That show, hey, I got something for you next week. I'll be out of this conundrum of a world, and I'll be ready for swag play. Then after four games, we'll evaluate once again and see what we see. You can hype me up and tell me all the promise. That'll be four games. Non-conference will be out the way. After that four-game stretch, you guys, we'll talk next week, and you tell me what it is that you see and where we headed and the promise. But we got to get it today. All right? Kickoff 6 o'clock, A.W. Mumford Stadium, Southern versus Louisiana Christian. For those of you who are not in the Baton Rouge area that cannot make it, SWAC TV. For those of you that's in the Baton Rouge area, get your ass over that hump today. I'm just to put it to you like that. All right? Let's pack out the stadium. Let's get 20,000 plus in there in Mumford today. I love y'all. I'll be back next week at the Man Upstairs Says the Same. As always, it's the Jaguar John. I'm Perry White, my man Mike, CJ Gidger, all of us. Hey, you guys have a great week, all right?
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7: From ABC News, I'm Brian Clark. President Trump Friday said he is banning cable outlets MS Now and CNN, along with the website Politico, from the White House. Why?
8: It's really just cumulative stories over the last 2 years. You get sick of it.
7: He said their coverage is always negative, and today MS Now says its reporter was denied access to the White House complex and that it will take any and all steps necessary to defend its First Amendment rights. Denmark confirms it's reached an agreement with the U.S. over Greenland, and President Trump says the deal ensures that no other country can build a base in Greenland without Washington approval. In Copenhagen, Michael Fries, a high school teacher, welcomes the news.
9: It has been a big crisis. And of course, it has been on the Danish people's minds for quite a long time.
7: Intense storms and flash flooding are concerns today from the Rockies through the Midwest, says ABC's Leslie Lopez.
10: This really is stretching anywhere from northern Illinois, getting all the way out towards parts of Fort Wayne. We are also continuing to show you that there is that red bullseye area where significant flood risks are in the forecast. 2 inches of rainfall rates an hour. This is for Chicago. This is for South Bend. This is also into areas closer towards, it looks like, areas of Milwaukee, just south of that.
7: Security guards at some of California's most prominent companies are on strike.
11: Nearly 14,000 of them walking off the job and flooding the streets of downtown San Francisco, saying they have a median pay of about $20 an hour. They work for massive tech companies. Think Google, Meta, Anthropic, and Netflix.
7: That's ABC's Jacqueline Lee. Allied Universal, one of the companies negotiating with the union, says in part that they have made substantial progress in the negotiations.

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2: 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Hey, Matt, how are you?
6: I'm very good. Mark, thank you. Appreciate it.
2: Hey, you know, I think this is kind of an interesting question. And you've been doing this now since basically late 2008. So you've sat down with a lot of people, individuals, widows, widowers, couples, all kinds of different family situations for, what, over 17 years now. So you think about it, 18 years. You think about it. This is kind of a good topic, I think. And here's the question I'm presenting to our listeners, Matt. What if you were forced to retire today? USA Today had a report that said 59% of those polled retired earlier than they had originally planned. Now, there's a lot of reasons for that, obviously. Healthcare, laid off. Hey, I won the game. I don't even need to. What, Matt? I don't have to keep working? I think I'm going to go ahead and retire. So what about that? 59% of people retire earlier than they planned. Is that your experience in your 18-plus years?
6: That actually sounds a little bit high. But if you look back at March of 2020 when COVID hit, the number jumped exponentially. I mean, many people were offered early buyouts. They were laid off. So I guess, hey, the numbers don't lie is the saying, right? I think that's a great question. If you're only a few years out from your planned retirement, ask yourself, what would happen if you were to be laid off early? I mean, are you ready? That's a great, great topic, Mark.
2: I think it's interesting just because we don't know. Obviously, healthcare is the number one reason why people said, yep, I would retire a little bit early, whether it was them or a spouse or a loved one or whatever. That's certainly one. Another one is what you just talked about, laid off, furloughed, what have you. The one that I like is the one where, holy cow, Matt, really? I don't have to keep working if I don't want to?
6: I mean,
2: most people don't really know where they are when they come in. Boy, Matt, do you think we've got enough? Yeah, you could have retired 5 years ago. Now you might need to work a little bit more.
6: And that does happen. You're right. As a matter of fact, the market's been so good that we're seeing more and more of that. When Christy and I sit down with people to talk about the plan, building out what we call the smart plan. Remember, we're focused on five things here, not just the investments. We're always focused on five things. S, sources of income. That's the biggest concern most of you have. Hey, if I do retire early, do I have enough money to take enough money out to pay the bills every single month? That's the question, right? That's sources of income. How do you coordinate your Social Security? What are the pitfalls and the disadvantages to taking Social Security? If you take it early, what are the advantages or disadvantages to taking it early versus waiting? You know it gets bigger, but what if you need the money, right? So that's a big strategy. M stands for medical and Medicare. And Mark, this is a big one. Because if you work until age 65,

0: as most of you know, you qualify for Medicare. And the rules about health insurance through the exchange, the Obamacare exchanges, those rules have changed beginning at the beginning of this year. And if you don't know the rules, you can find yourself swimming in a whole lot of healthcare bills because there's been some major changes there. But that's the number one reason people used to always work until age 65. But when Obamacare came along, it actually empowered people, Mark, to retire earlier. But there have been some law changes you would want to know about. But I do, and Christy as well, we do find that a lot of people, especially because the market has been so good, really the last decade, that your savings have exceeded where you maybe projected, and perhaps you could actually retire. So when we look at our smart plan, we're looking at sources of income, medical, Medicare, advanced planning, things like power of attorneys, wills, you know, things like that, living wills. But then that's SMA, but the R and the T are critical, really critical if you're going to call it quits early. The R is for risk management of your money, and the T is for taxes, and we'll talk more about that. But some people keep working, Mark, because that's all you know to do, right? You just go to work and you work because no one's ever told you, hey, you actually would be okay to call it quits. Others of you probably need to keep working. Maybe your savings aren't as robust as they need to be. The way you find out is let us help you with a retirement money map. That's where every conversation starts. We first sit down with you if you say, I wonder if we can retire, or I wonder if we are going to be in trouble if we got laid off or something. Find out where you stand. We sit down, we look at the numbers, we look at the hopes, we look at the goals, we look at the dreams, and we just use some proprietary software and show you our retirement money map. And it really is a roadmap that kind of lays out, are you okay? Do you need to work longer? What would happen if you took your Social Security early? What would happen if you waited and retired later? What would happen if there's a terrible bear market? How would it impact you? So if you'd like to set up a time to come visit with us, it's no cost, no obligation, no arm twisting. This is what we do. We help people figure it out and then stay retired. So you can text the word visit or you can call us, either one. The number, as Mark gave earlier, was 225-523-6389. Again, that's 225-523-6389. 523-6389.
1: You know, and we're talking about people that are, the USA Today report that said 59% of those retired sooner than they were planning for obvious reasons. One would be healthcare. One would be they got laid off, furloughed, whatever from their job.
0: Right.
1: And then, of course, you have the ones that have really won the game, didn't even know they won the game. They come in and sit down with you and you're like, well, you can retire whenever you want to. Mm-hmm. There's a big difference between being forced to retire and retiring because, hey, we've won the game. I mean, that's a different mindset, I would think. If I'm forced, I'm a little nervous. And if I've already won the game, I'm feeling pretty good about it. That's you have a lot of, you have to be kind of a psychiatrist at time, I would think.
0: Oh, you're absolutely right. We saw this back when COVID happened. When you're forced out, okay, you're right. And it's very emotional. It's not only financially straining, it's emotionally straining because maybe a lot of your identity and self-worth came from your worthiness at a job. I see that especially for us dudes. And so when you're forced out, not only are you maybe worried, are you going to be okay, but it can be depressing. Mark, it can downright, you've seen the movies, right? Guy gets laid off and wanders around the house in his house robe, doesn't shave and watches Gunsmoke reruns. You've seen that.
1: Right,
0: yeah. So it can happen. Here's the thing. How do you prevent getting laid off? I can't stop that from happening. Unfortunately, I don't have that power. But how can you know where you stand if such a change to your life occurred? That's where the money map comes in. Maybe you're not ready to retire, but it's probably a good idea if you're within 5 years of retirement just to talk about it. Find the numbers. Mark, there have been people who've wandered through our door and said, okay, my wife and I, we're 61. We're going to retire at 65. And then we'd run all the numbers and we're saying, you sure you want to work till 65? And a year later, guess what they're doing? Sending us a postcard from Tuscany. Thanks for letting us know we could retire early. We're done. Other people take the retirement money map and they hold it over their boss's head, figuratively, of course. In other words, hey, listen, I was told I'm good to go in my current condition. I enjoy my job. I'm going to keep working. But if I get tired of it, I know I have permission to walk away. But then there's a group of people where we say,

0: you actually need to continue working? Because we don't tell everybody, you're good to go. Mark, there are some people as fiduciaries where we have to say, you will not make it in retirement if you live, you know, into your 80s. If you retire now, you simply don't have the savings. You have too many expenses. Healthcare would cost too much, et cetera, et cetera. But isn't it better to know? It's kind of like that little brown spot on your arm and it gets a little bigger. I better not go talk to the doctor. He might tell me the truth. Isn't it better to know the truth? So we look at five areas. It spells out SMART, sources of income, medical and Medicare. 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You don't have to run around looking for that. 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Do you have a plan to make sure your assets pass to your beneficiaries as they're supposed to? Are you mitigating risk in your investments as you get closer to retiring? I can't stress that enough. Markets have boomed. Markets are at all-time highs. But there's good days and there's bad days. There's good years and there's bad years. You have to be prepared if you're going to either get laid off or choose to retire to handle that risk. 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
5: 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Maybe you've already won the game. You don't even realize it. So it's a great opportunity for you, I think, to get some clarity into your situation. 225-523-6389. I'm Mark Kelly. Glad you're with us today. You know, you guys have your smart retirement process. Well, I'm going to throw you a curveball, Matt, right out of the gate.
6: Okay.
5: Because we're going to talk legacy planning. In SMART, S-M-A-R-T, there is no L for legacy.
6: Well, because we're smart, we just let the A, remember, S is sources of income, M is medical, Medicare planning, R is risk management, T is taxes. Guess what A is? Advanced planning. That's things like wills, powers of attorney. Do you need a trust, special needs trust? The things that affect your legacy, the advanced planning for further down the road. See how we work that in? Christy's smart that way. She figured that out.
5: I mean, I'm only 66. Why in the world would I need a will or anything? But I have beneficiaries. But my ex-wife got on me, Christy, which you would probably be on board that she should have got on me. She's like, have you done a will or anything like that? And I thought, well, I'm thinking about doing one. But she goes, well, you know, you can't just leave everything to your daughter. Remember, my daughter had the car wreck. She's 25 when she was 17, paralyzed from the waist down. She goes, you have to use that
7: special needs trust.
5: Exactly. She goes, you can't leave stuff to her because it'll mess everything up. You have to do it the right way.
7: Oh, it sounds to me like your ex-wife is a pretty smart woman.
5: She can be, yes.
6: I don't want to be in the middle of this conversation.
5: She can be.
6: Well, she can be.
5: She can be, no question. She can be mean too. But anyway, that was a pretty good point. I never thought about that with my daughter.
7: Yeah, the thing is that, you know, first of all, when we talk about legacy planning or advanced planning, I find people tend to put it off for one reason. They think they don't need it. They don't want to think about what's going to happen to them when they pass away. You know, and in reality, some of the things that you need actually will protect you while you're still alive.
6: Yes.
7: For example, my father-in-law, he's 84 years old. Believe me, I hear he's 84 years old at least 10 times a month. For one reason or another.
6: He's proud of being that age.
7: Yeah, and the thing is that we started having the conversation with him that he needs to have a power of attorney for both medical and financial. In his mind, he thinks that, number one, that you know he's got to worry about, you know, is his kids going to take his money? Well, obviously the answer to that is no. And why does he even need that? He could just put them on their bank accounts. And I'm like, well, if you're worried they're going to take your money, why would you put them on your bank account?

0: In addition to that, you know, you come up with this big misconception that if you put them on the bank account, it solves all the problems. In reality, it actually can bring more problems, because if a child is on a parent's bank account and they get in a car accident and they get sued, guess what? The money in mom or dad's checking account can be accessed in a lawsuit. And you know, we live in a very sue happy world, or state for sure. And so, you know, there's a lot of things that come with advanced planning. And for me, what stops most people is fear. And I think having a good foundation for your family is a gift. I really think it is a gift, because it allows your family, or whoever it is that's going to, you know, take care of things for you, it allows them to know what are your wishes and honor your wishes. I mean, don't you think just really boils down to being that simple, Matt? That's
1: well explained. And if I crack open the hood of a car, I mean, I know the basics of an engine, Mark, but I would never want to work on today's car. It's far too complex, right? So I can slam the hood and say, well, I just don't know what I'm doing, so I'll never look at that again. Or I could go see someone who has the knowledge about the car and understands how to make it run better, longer. Let's talk about what happens if you die and you don't have any plan in place, because this is the do nothing scenario. So if you do nothing, the things in your life that have beneficiaries, your 401k, your IRA, those things pass without going through what we call probate or succession. Okay. Not a problem.
0: But before you go further, can I say,
1: sure,
0: it would be real helpful for you to revisit those beneficiaries on an annual basis. Just double check that on any account that has a beneficiary designation, make sure that the beneficiaries are, in fact, they're listed on the account the way that you would want them. Because I've actually met with clients who
1: didn't change them.
0: They didn't change them. They went through a divorce. They did a new will when they got remarried. The new wife is getting everything, you know, based on the will. But the problem is, in the 401k, the ex-wife is still listed as the beneficiary. So I think it's really important. It could take probably less than 10 minutes.
1: But I argue that, in addition to just a basic will, maybe more important than a will, you need powers of attorney. We think we're bulletproof, but if something happened to me and I was unable to speak for myself, maybe I was comatose or something, my wife Alyssa has a power of attorney. She can go into a 401k or a brokerage account, and she can take money out to pay for the medical bills. But Christy, we both, in our years of doing this, have seen situations where, with no proper planning, the family had to pay the bills until the person died and then get reimbursed out of the estate.
0: And it really just...
1: And it's a terrible burden.
0: It is a really bad situation that could be avoided with something just as simple as a last will and testament. Now, we talk about advanced planning in my book, and I'd love to offer you the first chapter of my book absolutely free. You would simply text the word book to 225-523-6383. Now, if you've already done your advanced planning and you just like a review and a review of your existing retirement plan, we'd love to help you with that. It all starts with a 15-minute phone call, and you can text the word visit. That will trigger a phone call, and we'd love to sit and have a conversation with you. You text the word visit to 225-523-6389.
2: Hey, we're going to talk more about this in the next segment, but maybe clarify what you said. Oh, well, we know Louisiana's got some weird laws, isn't it? If somebody passes, the surviving spouse and the kids split everything? Isn't that the...
1: Right.
0: Yes.
1: Yeah, of course you can elaborate on this too. But just remember this, the cost of inaction is very high. You know, seldom in life does the cost of inaction impact you as much as it does with proper planning. Because we have a minute, Christy, but give an example of, with no will, if I passed away, I've got Lauren and Ryan, my two adult children, right? But if I passed away, does that mean Alyssa automatically, if I have no will, does Alyssa get everything?
0: No. In fact, we live in what's called a community property state, which is very uncommon in the United States of America. So basically what that means is that Alyssa would eventually, if you didn't have a will, she would eventually get 50% of what y'all have, because she owns 50% in a community property state. But your children would actually own a portion of your assets, because Well, you didn't designate it to go to her. And there are some exceptions where you can't exclude a child, but typically if they're healthy and they're of age, we're going to leave

0: like Yusuf racked up the money. So Alyssa wouldn't be in a situation where she didn't have access to the other 50%. She could use it to maintain her lifestyle. However, if there is no will, that might not be the way it happens. Again, it can get really tricky in this state. And you know, the thing about it is that, you know, for me, having this type of planning done is normally not very expensive, but really a gift. You know, we spend so much time thinking about what gifts we're going to give our loved ones for, you know, Mother's Day, Father's Day, birthday, Christmas. You know, how about gifting them in my opinion, having this taken care of is a true gift to them if it's actually needed or when it is needed.
1: You'll have to contact an attorney, but Chrissy and I aren't attorneys. 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We can empower you with some questions to put you in the proper path, but always seek the legal counsel. 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
2: Glad you're with us today for Your Money Matters. I'm Mark Elliott alongside the founder of Presley Wealth Management. That is Christy Smith. Started the company back in 2006. Matt Kennedy was a high-paid radio executive, DJ, did it all in radio.
3: Oh, yeah.
2: And then took the big money from Christy to come over to Christy Wealth Management. That was in 2008. And today we're talking about legacy planning. That is a part of the SMART plan. If you have questions, though, you want to talk with the team about your situation, 225-523-6389, 225-523-6389. And one of the challenges, too, because I think people get confused, and you guys can help people in the market, you know, stocks, bonds, ETFs, all that kind of stuff. But you can also help them in the insurance world. And I wonder, in today's world with taxes, you have a huge IRA or huge 401k, you know, million plus build up in the tax deferred end of those two tools, that sometimes people get life insurance to be able to help pay the taxes, don't they? I don't know. Is that a thing?
3: That's a thing. It's
4: definitely a thing. For me, it's always interesting when we're working with a client. The bulk of their money has been saved in pre-tax accounts. And they come meet with us and they'll say, okay, we have $2 million and we're going to live on this $2 million in retirement. Okay. Well, I actually look at that and I say, okay, well, you know, of the $2 million, how much do you think is yours? And they'll say $2 million.
3: All of it.
4: And I'm like, really? The biggest debt you have currently, because typically at that age when they're meeting with us, planning for retirement, they don't have a lot of debt anymore. The biggest debt you have is paying the taxes on your IRA. And so you really don't have $2 million, because by the time you pay the taxes on that $2 million, you may end up with, you know, 1.6 if you're lucky. So for us, it's all about creating plans that will be more proactive. And Matt, you're right. We think about people in their planning. They do typically look in the rearview mirror. And even a lot of CPAs, quite honestly,
3: absolutely,
4: look in the rearview mirror. And the funny thing is that when we start, because we're not CPAs, but when we start looking at tax planning and being proactive long-term for our clients to make their overall long-term plan more tax efficient, what we typically say is, here, look, these are some of the things we think you should do. This is how it'll affect you, but you need to go and speak to your CPA about it or your tax professional. And sure enough, when they meet with their tax professional, they come back and say, yep, they said you were right.
3: Yeah.
4: You know, the thing is that often without planning, you can end up long-term paying way more in taxes than what was really necessary if you just planned. You can implement things slow and steady that can end up long-term saving you a lot of money in taxes. Who wants to give the IRS more taxes than they have to? I don't think any of us do. And with proper planning, you may be able to save your estate, your family, a significant amount of money in taxes. And that brings us a lot of joy, because I know Matt and I, neither one of us want to see you giving the IRS any more than what is absolutely necessary.
3: And I want to stress, too, that, you know, the one big beautiful bill that went into effect in 2025 lasts until 2028. Listen, if you are 65 or older, you're getting a much larger standard deduction than someone who's not yet 65. And if you're a married couple filing jointly and you're both 65 or older, it is a substantial tax break that will last under current law through the end of 2028. If you sleep on this, you are literally wasting money. If you do not take advantage of the tax law as it stands right now and will be in effect through 27 and 28, you're wasting money. And you're letting every dollar that you do not take care of tax-wise now, every pre-tax dollar that you don't touch now, could easily become $3 by the time you pass away, and you're passing a crushing tax burden on to your heirs. You can work to

0: mitigate the tax burden. So reach out to us. Just call us at 225-523-6389. If you're not driving, you can always text and we'll call you back and set up a 15-minute phone call. But the number, and it always starts with just a short phone visit. Where are you in life? Are you retired, planning to retire? But then we sit down for a one-on-one visit to really understand what's the goal, what's the vision, but more importantly, what is showing through the windshield, not what's in the rearview mirror, that's past. What's coming down the road that you need to prepare for? So again, reach out to us at 225-523-6389. That's 225-523-6389.
1: Okay, you guys are going to do this together, and I want to see where it is. I'm going to give you four common blunders that people make when it comes to basically to estate planning in terms of their money and their emotions and their estate and all of that.
0: Four blunders
1: that happened when you were planning our estate. So I'm going to give you the four, and then you kind of rank them. These are the most common. Nah, this one's probably the least of those four. They could all be 25%. I don't know. All right, here you go. First blunder is obviously procrastination. Sorry. So procrastination is the first. Forgetting to fund a trust. You know, people say, oh, I need a trust, and then they never put anything in the trust. So now you just have an empty box. It does nothing. The third one is, as you've talked about in the last segment, is failing to check beneficiary designations when something changes. You forgot to change the beneficiary when you should have. And then the fourth is assuming an old will. Hey, Christy, Matt, I got a will. I did it 20 years ago. I'm sure it's still good.
0: So rank those?
1: Yeah.
2: I got it. That was real simple.
0: Well, you go ahead and go, Christy, because I already blew it and said the most common one is doing nothing.
2: Well, I absolutely ranked that one number one. So to me, procrastination or doing absolutely nothing is the number one blunder. But number two, believe it or not, in my opinion, checking beneficiary designations.
0: Exactly what I put down.
2: You know,
0: life changes. You don't make a change. You pass away and your heirs are significantly impacted because someone you didn't intend the money went to, or in the case we mentioned this earlier, you have a special needs situation, a special needs child or adult,
2: or grandchild,
0: and you leave them money and it messes up their like Social Security disability. So yeah, number two, I would agree with you on that, Christy.
2: Number three, assuming an old will from 20 years ago is still good enough.
0: Yep.
2: Is that what you did?
0: That's it. Number two.
2: All right.
0: Or number three, right. And then four is forgetting to fund a trust.
1: Is that very common?
2: It is actually for people who have a trust. It definitely is common.
0: Yeah. So some of you may be asking, do I need a trust? Well, that's an individual decision. Christy and I couldn't just blanket say yes or no. Most people listening probably don't need a trust. But if you want to make your life really simple upon passing, having a trust avoids all of the court system, and if done properly, really makes the transition easier.
2: But if you do have a trust and you don't fund the trust, which we see often, then it actually doesn't accomplish the goal from when
0: Correct.
2: The trust was established.
0: And by the way, funding the trust, that means retitling certain assets into the name of a trust. Mark, if you were moving, would you back up the moving van to your house and then never put anything inside of it? Of course not.
1: Yeah.
0: But think of a trust like a moving van, a revocable trust, for example. So I'm married to Alyssa. Let's say that Alyssa's in the driver's seat, because she always is, and I'm the passenger, right? Well, we control the trust, but if we don't retitle our assets into the trust, then it's just an empty van that accomplishes nothing. So do you need one? Don't know. You'd have to talk to a qualified attorney. But Christy and I could talk about your situation and give you some good questions to ask to help determine, is that a need? Again, reach out to us. Advanced planning is so critical. Procrastination's the number one enemy. Let's attack this. We're at 225-523-6389.
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Welcome back to Your Money Matters with Christy Smith and Matt Kennedy. Matt's here. I'm Mark Elliott. Glad you're with us with Presley Wealth Management. 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As we've been saying throughout the program, any questions you have, you can always call 225-523-6389, 225-523-6389. And I do want to throw in before we get done today that you do have the opportunity to get Christy's book. You have that opportunity. All you have to do is text book to that number, 225-523-6389. And the team at Presley Wealth will send you out a copy of Christy's book, kind of leading you through that smart process that Matt's been talking about. All you have to do is text book, 225-523-6389.

0: 6389. All right, Matt, you heard that little song there right out of the gate. That's what friends are for. You have any idea who sang that?
1: Well, that was Dionne Warwick's voice, but I mean, a multiplicity of people saying that.
0: Yeah, Dionne Warwick. And the reason I played that is because what we're doing in this final segment is we're going back to 1986. And you think about the people you're sitting down with that are getting ready to retire. They'll remember 1976, 86, 96. So we're going back to 1986. That was the top song in 1986, Dionne Warwick and Friends. Great song. Robert Palmer's Addicted to Love was a great video with all the women in his video. It's pretty fun. How Will I Know by Whitney Houston was another top song. But it's kind of fun to go back and think about that because we always try to tie it back to retirement as well. So gas in 1986, 93 cents a gallon.
1: We'd 93 like cents, yeah.
0: The average grocery bill for a family of four was roughly $85 per week. Your kids are gone, so you don't have that family of four right now. You got to feed, do you?
1: It's cheaper. Yep, it's cheaper.
0: So you think about that. 40 years ago, now you're probably not going to be retired for 40 years, but today's retirements are lasting 20 and 30 years, so it's not surprising. You retired at 65. 30-year retirement is not uncommon.
1: Not uncommon at all. No, you're right.
0: So you do have to, when you're sitting down with people walking through that smart process, you do have to talk to people about, okay, let's say you need $5,000 to retire today. If you're living on $5,000 in 10 years, will that suffice? What about in 20 years? Probably not. You need increasing income, don't you?
1: And that's the key. You got to fight inflation, right? I was looking at some other notes here that we had compiled. The typical 30-year mortgage rate was still around 10% in 1986. Of course, that seemed like a bargain, right? Because in the mid-70s, interest rates were 14 to 16%?
0: Yep.
1: It was crushing. Yep. But then we got super spoiled. I think about I refinanced our mortgage rate at the house back in 2021, I think it was, late 2020. My interest rate's like 2.57% on the house. It's basically free money in today's world. But we have seen rates rise. Groceries are stupidly expensive. But the real killer, Mark, I'll go ahead and ask you, what is the highest inflated item over the last 30 years? When I say item, don't think about I should have said a service or a good, okay? What's the highest inflated service or good over the last 30 years?
0: It's actually
1: higher education. College.
0: Oh, going to school, yeah.
1: Going to school, it's stupid. But the second highest is healthcare. And so that affects, you know, seniors obviously get hit the hardest because maybe you're on the fixed income. So this is the thing. It's nice to see a 4% CD interest rate or something like that out there. But remember, if you put everything into that, you're only barely keeping up with inflation. So a well-diversified retirement plan says, sure, I might need some money that's set aside for income that mirrors or even loses out a touch to inflation, but you have to have a long-term plan to continue fighting inflation. The Fed's fighting a battle right now trying to get inflation under control. Wonderful thing about a pension, how many of you have a pension you get every month? Most of those aren't adjusted for inflation. So if your $3,500 a month pension 20 years from now is still $3,500 a month, its buying power has been cut nearly in half. Now, Social Security does have a cost of living adjustment, but typically, Mark, the Social Security cost of living, it averages about half of what inflation really is. So we look at using the market. Long-term, having money in the market typically will outperform and outrun inflation. We may even turn to certain insurance products, though, that if appropriate, we would use that would maybe have an inflation rider guarantee so that you can take guaranteed income from there for your life and the life of your spouse. But even those need to be positioned properly so they can help counteract inflation, because inflation, that's typically the killer. If you look back at 1986, man, I can't believe things were so much cheaper in 1986. Adjusted for inflation, some things are tremendously more expensive. Some things are much cheaper. I mean, if you went and tried to buy a very nice big screen TV in 1986, ouch. You can buy I saw a 100-inch TV somewhere the other day for $1,200. It's like, really? I mean, a good color TV, a 27-inch color television in 1986 might have been $1,000.
0: Yeah.
1: So TVs are a lot cheaper. The rest of life tends to be a lot more expensive.
0: Now, I think all of us listening and all of us can remember back to where we were on 9/11, the morning in New York City.
1: Oh, yeah.
0: Remember what happened? Well, in 1986, there was another tragedy that happened in that year, 1986.

0: report from the flight dynamics officer that the vehicle has exploded. Flight director confirms that. We are looking at checking with the recovery forces to see what can be done at this point.
1: Yeah, the Challenger explosion, that was terrible because you had the teacher, Christy McAuliffe, I think was her name.
2: Yeah, Christy McAuliffe, that's right.
1: And she was a teacher, I think, in New Hampshire. And, you know, you see, you had students all over the country watching that because, wow, teachers gets to go in the shuttle. And, yeah, there was no recovery in that one. But that was terrible, the Space Shuttle Challenger explosion. Now, 1986, the TV shows were The Cosby Show, Family Ties, Cheers. Oprah Winfrey's show debuted nationally.
2: Boy, you're bringing back some memories now, yeah. Mark. Good grief.
1: Now, the movies, though, I love movies. 1986 was Aliens. I don't know if I really... That was Sigourney Weaver in that one?
2: Yeah. Aliens?
1: Yeah.
2: With the nasty thing dripping?
1: Oh, yeah, yeah.
2: Platoon. Saliva.
1: I don't know if anything got more intense than Platoon.
2: Platoon was incredible.
1: Crocodile Dundee, to go the other way, right? Be a little happy and have fun and from the Australian. And then... The Need for Speed.
2: You know what's amazing, Mark?
1: So that's Kenny Loggins, of course.
2: Tom Cruise still looks the same.
1: No kidding. So 1986, the Top Gun Maverick that was going to come out around 2020, and of course COVID, he pushed it back. But I've watched that one about 10 times, and I thought it was so cool because they brought back the stuff from 1986. The original Top Gun popped into this one. I thought it was they're just really fun, I think. They're really good movies. But you think back, that's kind of our memories. That's what I think when you sit down with people talking retirement, they probably enjoy telling you a little bit of their life story because you got to find out where they're going in retirement. What's your, you know, what do you want out of retirement?
2: That's right.
1: So you have to get a feel for them, and this is kind of a way to talk about that, I think, kind of going back in time. Because just as you said, you know those songs, you know the movies, you know those TV shows. It's just kind of fun to go back in time, isn't it?
2: It is fun. And if you look forward in time, got to do that. The wealth transfer, all of us who were, you know, maybe in our 20s, you know, late teens, early 20s, our parents are now aging dramatically, and our parents are going to be transferring money to many, many, many of us. The wealth transfer that's coming in this generation is just mind-boggling. And I think I read somewhere that, over $1 trillion over the next 10 years or something will be transferred. So it's not just the work that you've put in. How do you handle the inheritance that's coming and the taxes with that? And chasing a tangent there, but that's also something you'll have to deal with. So listen, let's talk. It ain't the good old days, so to say, but the good old days for you and your retirement may still very much be right ahead, right around the corner. You can text the word VISIT to 225-523-6389. If you want to text, just text the word VISIT, 225-523-6389, to help you build your retirement future.
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4: 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Insurance guarantees are backed by the financial strength and claims paying abilities of the issuing carrier. 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It is not intended to be used as the sole basis for financial decisions, nor should it be construed as advice designed to meet the particular needs of an individual situation. The Presley Group is not permitted to offer, and no statement made during this show shall constitute tax or legal advice. Our firm is not affiliated with or endorsed by the U.S. government or any governmental agency. The information and opinions contained herein provided by third parties have been obtained from sources believed to be reliable, but accuracy and completeness cannot be guaranteed by the Presley Group. 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
7: From ABC News, I'm Brian Clark. Journalists from CNN were denied access to the White House complex today, hours after MS Now says its reporter was denied entry. ABC Stephen Portnoy in Washington says President Trump Friday announced that he is banning several news outlets from the White House because of their negative coverage. But the legal argument for this ban is shaky.
8: For nearly five decades, courts have held that the First Amendment protects White House correspondents' freedom of speech and that their access to the complex can't be stripped based on the content of their reporting. Last year, a federal judge ruled against Trump's efforts to ban the Associated Press from the small contingent of pool reporters who cover him in the Oval Office or on Air Force One. A divided appeals court panel later put much of that ruling on hold.
7: Early voting's underway in several states for the midterm elections, where high costs are a key issue for many voters, and that includes the high cost of heating fuel. Higher prices for home heating oil is concerning people like Brittany Warden in southern Maine, who says keeping the house warm this winter seems daunting.
9: The overall effect that it's going to have on, you know, our community is this is scary.
7: Denmark's foreign minister confirms an agreement with the U.S. over Greenland, and President Trump says it means that no country can build a military base in Greenland without U.S. approval. In Denmark, citizens like Benny Madsen say after months of threats,
10: I hope it's a good agreement and that it's a sustainable agreement, you know, with Trump. You have an agreement today and tomorrow is maybe another agreement.
7: In the United States, security guards in California are on strike. Over 14,000 union security guards who work at tech firms and hospitals, along with public transportation, say they want better pay and safety training. You're listening to ABC News.
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6: 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It is not intended to provide any tax or legal advice or to provide the basis for any financial decisions, nor is it intended to be a projection of current or future performance or indication of future results. Purchases are subject to suitability. 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
8: What do you do when you're hearing so much noise, so much news, so much fear, so much doubt, so much concern when you don't know what to do next with all the noise and all the news? What is going on in this world? What is going to go on? And how will it impact and affect your finances, your retirement investing? You are listening to Your Money, Your Retirement, Your Life. I'm your host, Drew Pelton. What are you thinking? And maybe some of you aren't thinking anything. I know when I do these radio shows, there's many different listeners that have many different situations. I know that some of you, and it's probably few of you, have very strong opinions based upon very strong, substantive, factual, historical data and information, which even if you think you have it, if you're one of those people, I'd be shocked if you have all the answers. And I would say that because I've seen all the pundits pontificate right before the 2000 tech bubble crash. I saw all the pundits pontificate before the housing crisis, great recession crash of 2008 and 9. And I would say to those of you that think you know, which again, I would imagine those listening in, it's very few of you, be careful with your overconfidence, because it might get you in trouble. On the other end of the spectrum, there's probably people that put their head in either the clouds or their head in the sand. Those who put their head in the clouds just think, well, everything's always going to be okay.

need to look at anything. My guy, my gal told me buy and hold always works. Take on big risks. Just put my nose to the grindstone, not the grindstone of working, but the grindstone of just doing whatever I'm going to do in retirement. And I'll be okay with buy and hold and taking on big risks because markets go up, they go down. But over time, I'll be okay. Oh, technical word for that, by the way. Baloney. Be careful with that one. And then some of you who may not have your head in the clouds or your head in the sand, closer to that end of the spectrum, is those of you that have fear. You have fear, you have doubt, you have worry, you're worrying about what's going on in Iran. Some of you hate Donald Trump. Some of you love Donald Trump. Some of you don't know what to do with Donald Trump. Let me say this right out of the gate. There is a lot of noise. There is a lot of news. There are a lot of things going on, including, by the way, not just the Middle East situation, if I just call it that to say the least, with all that's going on right now and what's the fallout going to be with oil prices, etc. And what about the politics and the fighting between the Democrats and the Republicans? And there's so much to go on, and we don't know how it's going to shake out. Let me say right now, as I'm always going to say on this radio show, your money, your retirement, your life, stick to the basics. Keep to the basics. Sound retirement investing, part of it must consider through professional money management. And I mean true professional money management, not set it and let it kinds of things, not close your eyes and hope and pray as opposed to buy and hold, which many of you are doing. But sound retirement investing has to do with sticking to the fundamentals. It has to do with keeping your eye on the long term. And when you are balanced and when you have more of a defensive position, when you are in retirement, you should find that you can go the distance in spite of whatever is going on. I think one of the biggest problems I see is, again, that one end of the spectrum of those of you that do nothing and there's no adjustments and there's no major adjustments, such as the major adjustment necessity of changing from an accumulation phase strategy of investing to a distribution phase strategy of investing that I'm going to break down very clearly this morning. But in addition to those of you like that, if you are, on the other hand, trying to do it yourself, figure it all out, get you and your advisor to navigate complex global matters and global situations, it's not easy. I know for myself, I look at a lot of very heady things. And I can tell you these heady things that I look at and I read, such as the Barron's report that I get once a week. One of the latest reports is entitled, the key article was, What Iran Really Means for the Market. Another part of the front page talks about six defensive stocks that stand to gain. Okay, I get this information on a weekly basis. I know my chief investment officer and my money managers that are part of the chief investment officer's strategies are looking at all this data. But who can truly navigate these complex global matters? Well, I think there's some smart things that can be done. And I believe always when you stick to soundness of an in retirement investing, which is sticking to the fundamentals, then you are going to have more comfort, more confidence, and more peace of mind. This world, I believe, and I would imagine most of you would agree, this world gets more complex the more we go forward. The more technology increases, the more we have artificial intelligence, the more this world goes forward, the more complex it is, and the more it can be harder to navigate.
So,

I believe one of the smartest things to do is to not overthink it, not get too caught up in the details, and stick to very basic, fundamental investment strategies that have proven to work in the long run, no matter what history is handing us, the history of politics, meaning not just the history, but the current matters of history. And no matter what the history of politics has been, whatever the situation is, be fundamentally intelligent and fundamentally smart about what you're doing. Now, in the last couple of weeks, I've been giving away the book, Turning Financial Planning Right Side Up. Turning Financial Planning Right Side Up by Jeffrey Small. And really what it is about is what I'm saying today. Don't get caught up in the hype of whatever is going on in the news, the hype of the market. And there are certainly some hype situations that are reality, such as, are all these AI stocks and tech stocks overpriced? And what gives and when with respect to the next market correction? Well, the fears, the doubts, the worries, or the overanalyzation and the sometimes paralysis of analysis that happens to people where people do all this analysis and they don't do anything. In any case, and I think that's pretty much what happens on both ends of the spectrum, whether you're the person that's either not caring, not looking, not worrying, or you're the fearful person on that end of the spectrum where you're really, in both those cases, really not doing much in analysis, or the other end of the spectrum and you're overdoing the analysis. In any case, you can get yourself in trouble if you don't stick to the fundamentals. Well, what are some of the basics you should understand? Some of the basics are that many people, a majority of people, do not have the kind of money they need and want over time in their retirement. And as I've said many times on this show, it is, by recent studies, the greatest fear that people have, which is the fear of running out of money. And it happens to so many people because of poor performance in investments, because of taxation on your monies, whether it's monies you have to take out like RMDs, whether it's inflation, or it's the high cost of long-term care. I just gave you the basic things that cause such a competing negative force against your monies. And it is difficult for people to maintain their balances and to maintain their money, to have preservation, to have still sufficient growth without high risk, and to have adequate income. So the basics are this. You don't have to run out of money, and you can have enough income if you understand the basic principle and fundamental need and advantage of making the necessary shift from an accumulation phase strategy of investing, which is the investment strategy most people use when they are working, where they can, and you can, and perhaps you did if you are still working or when you were working, which is you're willing to take risk. You have got all the basics of, you get a tax deduction on that, which you save if it's not a Roth money. You may get a match. You have time to make up losses. You're doing dollar cost averaging. You're buying more shares when markets go down. So you've got good positive things that are part of your retirement savings. And regardless of the inefficiencies of mutual funds and the underperformance of 80 to 90% of mutual funds underperforming the S&P 500 index and the low yields, you're good during those years. But when you continue in that same vein and that same strategy where you are not saving money and you're not doing dollar cost averaging and you don't have a match and you don't have a tax deduction, if you don't make the necessary shift to a distribution phase strategy that is designed
to have the triple or quadruple advantage.

0: Jamal, if you would like to get a copy of that, give us a call on 225-831-1394. 225-831-1394. And if you'd like to talk to us off air, you can always call at the same time to the office and ask to set up an appointment with me. And I'm happy to set up a time to do a complimentary review and analysis to see where you are. 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You want a copy of that book, or you want to talk to me off air, give us a call on 225-831-1394. Stay tuned. I'll be right back. You don't want to miss it.
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0: You are listening to Your Money, Your Retirement, Your Life. I'm your host, Drew Pelton. Today, I'm talking about sound retirement investing. Last week, I was talking about sound retirement investing. The week before that, I was talking about sound retirement investing. The week before that, I was talking about sound retirement investing. No, it's not a broken record. No, I don't want you to think it's boring. I want you to embrace sound, intelligent retirement investing, because it has to be, needs to be different when you want to get it right for you. Your money, your retirement, your life. It's your money, it's your retirement, it's your life. Get it right for you. So in order to have sound retirement investing, which is investing fundamentally wise, fundamentally sound, it has to do with pulling out and not doing the roller coaster rides, not doing all the emotional things that people do in the markets. And it also has to do with not just set it, let it, leave it, hope and pray. You've got to find the balance between leaving your investments alone and doing too much. And you have to understand how to have the right balance. And part of having the right balance is having, in retirement, more of a defensive position. And one way to get yourself at more of a defensive position, so you're preserving assets, still getting adequate growth, and having the necessary income, is to invest for income. I listen to my shows after the fact. Recently, I was listening to one of my shows I did, and I kept saying, yield, yield. Like, what's the yield? And as I was listening to myself, and this is actually one of the reasons why I do listen to myself, is I realize, probably like so many people in the financial world, whether it's television, media, any way, shape or form, or whether it's a radio show, talk show, whatever it is, that there's a lot of words that are used that I think often people don't understand. And a very key thing for you to understand is the word yield. First, I think you have to understand TR equals I plus G, total return equals income plus growth. Now, very quickly, when I say that, every investment can be looked at, whether it's a real estate investment, like a tangible asset, a rental property, or whether it's a stock, a bond, or a bond-like instrument without all the details, or even an annuity if that's something that you want to do or you are doing. You want to look at your investment in a total return fashion and ask yourself, how much income am I getting from the investment and how much growth? Well, let's just talk about the G side, because remember the formula, TR equals I plus G. So on the G side, we know that if you're in markets, that you could have an L side. So the G is growth, but the G is also looked at as capital gains,

And we need to look at the fact that the opposite of capital gains is capital losses when markets go down. The other part of the equation, TR equals I plus G, total return equals income plus growth, which I'll say TR equals I plus G, growth gains is slash L, losses when invested in markets. The I part, the income, that is what is expressed on your financial statements as yields. And that's a huge thing I want to talk about in just a little bit here, but I want to, in a sense, remind myself to say this. And as I'm talking, I'm even making a note because this is part of my concern is that people don't understand what total return is. They don't understand what income is. They don't understand that income is expressed as yields on a statement, a financial statement. People don't know how to read these statements, these financial statements for the most part. But a yield is the income. And what is income? Income in an investment is its dividends from stocks or its interest from bonds or bond-like instruments. Now, I talk about stocks and bonds primarily as literally what we do primarily, which is the utilization of individual securities to get high yields in the 5-7% range because you need that to get income so you can get income from income, a major concept you want to know about in sound retirement investing. Balance your portfolio out the right way. Have defensive positions, which usually can happen through and with income investing. 3, invest for income where you are getting high income, which means high yields, which means high dividends from stocks, high interest from bond to bond-like instruments. The yield, the word yield, means and reflects what your earnings are from the yield, the income of the investment. That's one part of the equation. The other part of the equation, when we talk about the G and the L, that has to do with the value of the asset. And that's key for you to understand. The value of the asset could go up. It could go down. It could go up when markets go up if you're in the markets, but it could go down for a lot of reasons. It could go down because you took money out. It could go down if you're in markets because markets went down. And you have to understand that there's a value there. And you also want to understand that with respect to the valuation of the asset, the gain or the loss of the asset, we say G when we're really referring to the G and the L. We're talking about the valuation of the actual asset, no matter what asset category it is. But one of the key things when you're making the shift, the necessary shift from an accumulation phase strategy of investing to a distribution phase strategy of investing, is to invest for high yields and high dividends. And let me just say this for you that have advisors who are getting you 3 or 4%, you know, which means let's just call it 3.5%, which is about the best I ever see anybody do. That's still not good enough. There's 5-6-7% because it's pretty easy, by the way, when you're thinking about an investment. Let's just use an example. I'm just going to say $100,000. Now, I hope most of you have more than $100,000. If you don't, I would say to you, because we don't have the big number thing that we do with clients, we will help you no matter what. Most of our clients do have more than $100,000. And some have more than $1 million, and some have more than $2 or $3 or $5 million. But most people, I can tell you, the masses have less than $1 million. Why? It's hard when you only make so much money and you're raising a family and you're paying off a mortgage, etc. But let's just take an example of $100,000. So if you get 3.5% in income as a dividend or an interest on $100,000, what is 3.5% of $100,000? It's $3,500 or $3,500. Well, let's say you get 6% in interest and dividends or in income from your investment or income from the yield. It's all the same thing. Income, yield, dividend,

interest. It's all that same category. It's the I. So if you get 6% on the I side and that's $6,000 on $100,000, which one do you want? $6,000 or $3,500, where no matter what the value of the $100,000 basis or the $100,000 investment, whether it's up or down, if it's up, you could take some out of growth still. But if it's down, you want to stick to taking money out of the income. Now, that's just a basic example. Let me give you some more numbers because most of you do have more than $100,000. I just did a comparison of $3,500 versus $6,000. It's like if I said to you, with respect to your job, I'm your boss and I could give you a $3,500 raise, or I can give you a $6,000 raise, which one do you want? If the boss asks you that question, are you going to tell him or her, oh, well, I'm such a loyal employee, I'll take the lesser amount? Of course not. Who does that? I hope you don't do that. Take the money off the table. Take the $6,000. Let the math be your guide and your wisdom and your decision making. If I just up that, by the way, my example here to $200,000, this is, again, most people have more than 100 or 200,000, and I just double the 3,500, then you're at 7,000. Do you want 7,000 or do you want 12,000? You know, remember we were at 6,000 with the 6% at 100,000. So let's just keep doing the math. I mean, what do you want? Let's say you have 500,000. If you have $500,000 and you have 3.5%, then what do you have? You are going to have $17,500 of income if you're getting 3.5% in yields if you have a $500,000 portfolio. Do you want $17,500 or do you want 6% times $500,000, which is 30? It's almost double. I mean, when you look at it like that, and many of you do have $500,000, and if you just take this out, many of you have close to a million, and many of you have more than that. So when you look at these examples, this is real money. $17,500 at 3.5% versus 6% in yields, which is $30,000 on $500,000. I mean, we are talking about over $1,000 a month extra in income. That's $12,000 a year plus. What are you doing with that? Is that your next wonderful vacation? Very nice vacation? Is that your next couple of vacations that you can take during the year? Is that a vacation plus good and great things you'd like to do for your family? Is that helping you get a new car? Is that helping you to fix up the house better? There's an old saying, less is more. I'm not a big fan of it because generally speaking, I think more is more in financial planning. More is more when it comes to money. And let me say, I'm giving you an example of 6% when I know we can do 6%. If I'm being very basic and I tell you bare bones minimum, we generate easily 5% in yields on the income side. So I'm backing it down just to make a point. And if you look at the reality that most advisors do not accomplish 3.5% in income or yields or dividends and interest on that side, it's more like 1 to 2%. What's 1% of $500,000? That's $5,000. If I take my example of 5% only, 5% of 500,000 is 25,000. What do you want? $5,000 of income from your investments from the I, or do you want 25,000? I know most of you don't like math, and I know that because I've only asked the question 1,000 times. I always ask people that when they come to my office. I ask them in seminars and workshops, and most people I know don't like math, and I hope you haven't turned the show off and you're still listening and you're not saying, oh my goodness, this guy that's on the show here, he's just going on with all the math. But at the end of the day, if you don't do percentages well and you don't like math and you don't like to hear about it, just get down to this very basic thing.
Think of yourself when you're working.

You want a lower raise or a higher raise? Okay, so when you are in retirement investment planning, what do you want? Do you want higher income that you can live on and enjoy your life, or do you want lower? Let the math be your guide and your wisdom. Learn how to mitigate taxes. Learn how to mitigate poor performance. Well, that takes professional money management. Math being your guide and your wisdom in the distribution phase, mitigating issues, problems, the impact of inflation, the impact of taxes, management as in professional management of money to get these high yields, and ultimately modernize your portfolio when it comes to the overall basic strategy of getting out of an accumulation phase strategy of investing, which is a growth emphasis that can have losses where maybe while you're saving money, you can get away with those losses. But the closer you get to retirement, or if you're in retirement, if you suffer a significant loss in the market, and I would say we're poised for a significant loss in the market at some point, we're in a 17-year secular bull run. I am sounding the alarm. You should be thinking about this. When does the market crash next? What happens next in the world? I mean, the war may be good, the war may be bad. We don't know. I mean, at the end of the day, markets will tell us where we're at. And I would say we're poised for another serious correction at some point in the next months, at least in the next 2 to 3 years. And how far do we go beyond 17 years when 17 is 1 year short of the longest secular bull market run in American history, which is what happened between 1982 and the year 2000 before the tech bubble burst and people lost on average 50% of their money? Where are we? Where are you going to be? Are you balanced? Are you in a good defensive place? Are you investing for income like I've been talking about here? Well, in order to invest for income, what you have to do is this. You've got to make the necessary shift from a growth emphasis approach first to an income approach first, where it's income first and growth second, where it's balanced, where there's some defensiveness there, where you may want to look at other insured guaranteed types of approaches, whether it's integrating certificates of deposits, at least for right now when interest rates are high. And you want to make sure you're not just doing it on your own. You want to work with a professional money manager who will have all of that. Utilizing money markets that could give you cash if you need it. Those are also still high in the same range. You know, it should be easy, 3.5% to 4.5% right now, but it's not going to last. This is very not historical. 1% to 2% is typical for CDs and money markets, and even below that often, or U.S. treasuries, or some do like insured programs or insurance companies in their retirement plans. So you can have an integration, and some people, a lot of people use the guaranteed insured side to build in a fortress for defensiveness. Or on the assets under management side, when you're investing in markets, you want to make sure that you are invested in a way where you're not going to suffer significant losses like people have done, again, in the tech bubble burst or the Great Recession that happened 2007 through 2009. You need to be smart. You need to invest soundly in retirement, not like you are doing or have been doing when you were working for 30, 40 years and you can take on the risk. It's a different phase of life. And you need to make that shift where you can get the stability, where you have the confidence, where you have the comfort, where you have the peace of mind, where you know by your strategy, you can go the distance in retirement. This morning, I'm giving away the book, Turning Financial Planning Right Side Up by Jeffrey Small. If you'd like to get a copy of that book, give us a call on 225-831-1394. 225-831-1394. Or if you'd like to talk to me off air to get a complimentary review and analysis of what you are doing, where you are, and perhaps how much risk
you're taking, because I find many people do not

0: realize the level of risk they're taking. They think they're okay. They say things like, oh, I'm in mutual funds. I'm good. That's balanced. And you don't really know what you're saying, which is mutual funds on average have a 1-2% yield or income. And that's going to normally get you in trouble in retirement when you're taking money out. Hopefully you are motivated. Hopefully you know you need to do what you need to do. Knowledge is power. Yes, but applied knowledge is the true power. All right, I'll be right back so you can make sure that you're having the retirement of your dreams.
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0: You're listening to Your Money, Your Retirement, Your Life. I'm your host, Drew Pelton. Thanks for being with me this morning. I am talking about sound retirement investing. I think I could call the name of this show overall Sound Retirement Investing, or I could call it Retirement Investing Fundamentals, because it needs to be all of that. So I'm breaking down the necessity of how you need to think about your monies so you can have the comfort, the confidence, the peace of mind that you want in retirement. So you go the distance, so your money lasts, so you can live the life you want to live, so you can do the things you want to do, so you can outbeat inflation, so that you can outbeat taxation, because we have to take money out of our accounts when we're in retirement, whether we need the money or not, because there's required minimum distributions out of qualified accounts, meaning non-Roth IRAs, IRAs, and other retirement accounts. So you have to pay taxes on that money, or the cost of long-term care, or emergencies that come up, or the unexpected, or just generally perhaps healthcare not being covered, or things happen. And here's one that a lot of people don't like to talk about, but I have to tell you, doing this a lot of years, I see older people after being married for many years get divorced, and that could be devastating. So things happen when you are in retirement that require you to be responsible and accountable for your own monies. And that means embrace the situations. Understand that retirement investing is not the same as you get away with, in a sense, a laziness of cookie cutter accumulation phase strategy of investing. Just take money out of my paycheck. Payroll deduction, I get a tax deduction, my account just seems like it's growing no matter what. Well, of course, you're doing dollar cost averaging, you're doing investing where you're getting a match, and all of those positives, they work when you are in the accumulation phase of your life. But when you're in the distribution phase, it takes a certain focus and a certain professional investment management approach to get the job done. And generally, that is investing more for the I and less for the G. Invest more for income and less for the G. If you want to have a retirement that's stress-free, invest more for the I and less for the G. What's the I? What's the G? Well, TR equals I plus G, total return, is made up of some element of income, and I'll say, or not, like the Magnificent Seven that some are now calling the Lag Seven because they are lagging behind. You know, the Magnificent Seven, does everybody know what that is? Alphabet, Amazon, Apple, Meta Platforms, NVIDIA, Microsoft, and Tesla. that originated out of Fang, Facebook, Apple, Amazon.

on Netflix and Google. And of course, some of you may not know this, and Google changed its name and Facebook changed its name, right? So Google is Alphabet and Facebook is Meta Platforms, if you don't know that. And so there are certain stocks that tend to carry the markets. Well, these stocks that have been hugely carrying the markets, known as the Magnificent Seven that I just read off to you or stated off to you, right now, some are calling the Lag Seven because they're lagging behind. And where are we? And what is the situation? And regardless of what the situation is with overinflated valuation of stocks or the war in Iran, the crisis in the Middle East, if I may call it simply that, the fighting, infighting here in America between the Democrats and the Republicans, and all the other matters around the world that go on and on, what happens next? And where are you? And are you soundly positioned? I'm naming the topic of this show. Of course, the radio show is Your Money, Your Retirement, Your Life, but I'm naming the topic of this particular show, Sound Retirement Investing. You want to be solidly in place. You want to be soundly positioned. You want to have balance. You want to have defense. You want to invest for income where you can get income from income. And again, I want to say this because I know this is a repeat for those of you listening to the whole show, but I want to say it. I was listening to myself on one of my other shows, and I kept saying yield, yield, and the yield, and the yield, and the yields we get are between 5 to 7%, and other people get yields like the S&P 500 averages 1.5%, 1.5% in a 20-year study, and I'm saying that mutual funds average 1 to 2%, and I keep saying yield, yield. And as I'm listening to myself, I realize many people don't even know what the yield is. Let me say this again. Yield does not represent total return. Total return is total return. Total return means a combination of the yield, which is income, which is dividends and or interest, dividends from stocks, whether it's common or preferred, or interest from bond or bond-like instruments. You must know the difference. You must discern, because this is majorly important for you to understand when you are in retirement investing, so that you can make sure that you truly do have high income, high yields, high dividends, high interest, so that when you take money from your investments, because it is then income for you to live on when you're in retirement and it's your passive income, you don't have earned income anymore. You're retired. You're not working anymore. You don't have earned income. So you need passive income, unearned income, meaning you're not working. That's why it's called unearned income. And when you get income from your investments, regardless of down markets, you want to get income from income. It's all about income, income, income. And this is so different because let's say you save for 25, 35, 45 years, some of you, and then all of a sudden you're retired and you're moving from this growth emphasis where you can take more risk because you have more years and all the factors, again, of the tax deduction, et cetera, and the possible match. So you get great growth. But when you are in the distribution phase, when you're retired, it's a totally different thing. And therefore, you have to make the shift, the primary fundamental shift to sound retirement investing, which is the shift to get out of an accumulation phase strategy of investing and move it into a distribution phase strategy of investing, which is what? It's about high income. So when you're looking at this and you're saying, well, what should I do? Well, what you should do is let math be your guide and your wisdom in making your decisions. I mean, it's easy. I mean, I think it's worth repeating, partially because some of you may just be joining me. And the other part is because I find that sometimes people just don't get it or it doesn't sink in. I mean, as basic as this, I'm going to do what I did in the last segment. I asked the question, if you had a boss and the boss said, I can give you a $5,000 raise or I can give you a $10,000 raise, which one are you going to take? And some of you, in terms of raises, it's even more. And so in the case of a boss, if the boss said, hey, I'm going to give you $5,000 more a year or $10,000,
you know, bosses.

is typically don't do that. You just get what you get very often, maybe do a little negotiating. But the fact is most people just get the raise that the company's given them. But in your retirement investing, in sound retirement investing, you have a choice. And your choice is to invest in a retirement investing mode, which is a mode of investing for income, which is a mode that should be high income, which is high yields, high dividends, high interest. So when you look at these numbers, and I'm just going to start with the $500,000 number, and if you have more, then multiply up. And if you have less, then in a sense, multiply down, you know, in terms of the results, but it's pretty easy. If you get a net 5% yield, which is normal and typical for our money management approach, well, that's $25,000 on top of pension, might be two pensions from your household or two Social Security, whatever you have, pension and or Social Security payments. Do you want 5% of 500,000 net? Or do you want, and if I just use the S&P 500, or do you want 1.5% of 500,000, which is what? $7,500. Do you want $7,500 of income that is income from income? Or do you want 25,000? I mean, it's a no-brainer. It's too simple. It's too easy. But how many of you get stuck in an accumulation phase strategy of investing? You get stuck with an advisor who's just selling you the G, selling you growth, telling you everything's wonderful. Well, things have been, relatively speaking, good over the last number of years. But are you positioned for a significant crash or a significant decline or a significant correction? Whatever you want to call it, what it means, whether you call it a correction, a decline, or a crash, the fact is markets could go down easily 30, 40, or even 50%. I mean, it went down 50% easily over a 2-3 year period of time. It was a 3-year period of time. The markets lost 50% in the tech bubble burst, and it was 40 to 50%. Generally, what happened in the housing crisis 2007 through 2009. Where are we now since we've been in an up secular bull market since 2009? And are you positioned in a defensive way and in a smart way, in a balanced way to handle that decline? And no matter what happens and no matter how you're positioned, will you be able to take income from income throughout the entire ups and downs of the market? And do you have enough of a well-balanced portfolio? Well, part of understanding that is ordering up the book today, Turning Financial Planning Right Side Up by Jeffrey Small. Or if you'd like to talk to me off air, give us a call, whether you want the book and or you want to come in and talk to me about how you can get it right, meaning how you can truly soundly invest in retirement. Sound retirement investing. That's what we're talking about today. It's called Retirement Investing Fundamentals. Do it smart. Do it right. If you want to talk, if you want to get a complimentary review and analysis of your current portfolio, give us a call on 225-831-1394. And any one of my staff who answers, I've got a big staff who do many different things. Usually it's just a couple of people that answer the phone because others have their nose to the grindstone, so to speak, and are seeing other clients sometimes. But they'll be able to set up an appointment with you, and I am sure it'll be worth your time. Thanks for being with me. You are listening to Your Money, Your Retirement, Your Life. I'm your host, Drew Pelton. You're at the right place if you want to get your money soundly invested in retirement for the distance so you don't run out of money, so you have sufficient money over the long term. I read a lot of detailed, specific, heading type of financial publications so that I'm on top of things. But I can tell you, not because I don't understand what's being written, but I can tell you overall, in all these decades of being in this financial services business, in this retirement planning business, in this investment planning business, in this tax planning business, in this estate planning business, in this strategic planning business,
in this income planning business, in this

required minimum distribution planning business in this annual or semi-annual or quarterly review with client planning business. If you don't have all of that, you need to be at the right firm. I happen to know a pretty good firm that I would recommend, True Pelton Retirement Solutions. Give us a call on 225-831-1394 if you want to have all of that. But I said all of that, and I'm saying two things at once like I often do. Well, with all the knowledge and experience that I put forth, I have, that I've been able to gain client work, my education, I'm a chartered financial consultant. I can tell you this, reading all these documents, what Iran really means for the market, six defensive stocks that stand to gain, the Mag 7 being really called the Lag 7 now. I mean, all these articles and all of this talk, who has a crystal ball? I remember two biggest significant crashes, and maybe I'll throw in the COVID-19 40% drop we had in the year 2020, but that wasn't a significant drop in the market, and it wasn't long-term because it really happened over months before we had the correction. But in any of these cases, particularly the bigger drops after the secular runs that we had with the tech bubble and then the housing crisis, as I've talked about earlier, I can hear so many people pontificate about, oh, it's going to happen sooner than later, and then it didn't. Or I can hear those saying, oh, it'll never happen, everything's okay. I mean, there's so much argument that goes on. And the bottom line is, no matter what I read, no matter what I see, it doesn't happen until it happens. And when it happens, this is what the problem is. And I'm telling you what my experience is. Most people are not prepared because they've been listening to all the noise. There's a little bit of resilience that's being built up because they think they're okay, because we tend to forget history. Even though most people say history has a tendency to repeat itself, I find that most people don't look at current situations and match up to history very well. And at the end of the day, I see so many people that get gotten, so many people that get in trouble, so many people that find themselves not in the best situation, particularly when you're taking on high risk and you're stuck in an accumulation phase strategy when you're retired and you're in the distribution phase. And the other thing is, poor performing annuities can get you in trouble. So a balanced, defensive, high-income approach where you make the shift to a distribution phase strategy of investing from the accumulation phase strategy of investing, where you truly understand total return equals a combination of income plus growth slash losses when you're in markets. And you might have losses in an annuity if it's a variable annuity, and you might have losses in an annuity if you don't have an advisor and or the right plan where you don't have high returns and you're taking too much money out. But TR equals I plus G is the formula to get you to think about how to get the math right in your investments. You need to understand the phase of life you're in or will be in when you are doing retirement investing. The strategies, the approach, and the actual specific investments have to meet and match your situation, the phase of life you're in, your goals, your objectives, your needs, and you truly need a true planner. Do planning first and placement of allocation second. And the problem is so many advisory firms have limitations on what they offer. And if you don't have $1 million in most of these advisory companies' world, you don't get much attention. That's why you need a true retirement specialist who does truly retirement planning, financial planning, investment planning, tax planning, estate planning, strategic planning, income planning to get the job done for you. And if they're a true independent fiduciary advisor, they will have any and all investments that will get placed in a tailored, customized fashion. That's all about sound retirement investing. So if you'd like to talk to us off air, come into the office, or you'd like to come to an upcoming seminar or workshop, give us a call on 225-831-1394.
1394. That's 225-831-1394.

0: before. Thanks for being with me this morning. I encourage you to listen in on a regular basis. 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Make sure you're doing it right. I love that we are always about winning. And that's what you need to do and what you want to do in retirement investing. Be blessed. I'll be back with you next week.
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8: From ABC News, I'm Chuck Severson. Danes in Copenhagen today reacting to an agreement. Denmark, Greenland, and the U.S. have reached concerning Greenland. The deal allows the U.S. to develop a significant military presence on the island while prohibiting U.S. adversaries from building their own bases there.
9: I was just laughing because nothing has changed. And the agreement with the, between Denmark, Greenland and U.S. is still the same. Denmark has just been assured that the red line will not be stepped over.
8: New concerns about the deadly measles outbreak in Pennsylvania as health officials warn of a possible exposure to the disease at a children's hospital in Philadelphia. ABC's Morgan Norwood.
10: It all comes as Pennsylvania battles a growing measles outbreak, now reporting at least 767 cases and 4 deaths.
11: For us, it's just been every day waking up, like checking for a fever, constantly feeling her head, her body, for, you know, she warmed.
10: For Lauren Shoup, that fear was real when her 2-month-old daughter was exposed to measles during a routine visit at the Children's Hospital of Pittsburgh, spending 21 days in quarantine.
8: Severe weather across the country this weekend, intense storms and a risk of flash flooding from the Rockies to the Midwest. ABC News forecaster Leslie Lopez.
12: This really is stretching anywhere from northern Illinois, getting all the way out towards parts of Fort Wayne. We are also continuing to show you that there is that red bullseye area where significant flood risks are in the forecast. 2 inches of rainfall rates an hour. This is for Chicago. This is for South Bend. This is also into areas closer towards, it looks like, areas of Milwaukee, just south of that.
8: ABC's Leslie Lopez. Russia's liberal opposition party says that one of its election observers lost consciousness while being arrested by police at a St. Petersburg polling station today, the second day of a tightly controlled parliamentary election. You're listening to ABC News.
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5: Okay, everybody, welcome back to Tech Gumbo. I'm Haggai Davis II, along with Haggai Davis III. On this show, we dive deep into the world of technology. We break it down in a way that's relevant, interesting, and most importantly, easy to understand. No tech jargon, no alphabet soup of acronyms, just plain talk about the tech that matters to you and me. Okay, Mr. Davis, let's do some Tech Gumbo today.
6: I'm excited.
5: We'll start off with the news of the day that NHTSA is opening a probe into Tesla's Cybercab.
6: Right. So this is specifically around Tesla is looking to launch its Cybercab. And because this new vehicle it has a lot different features than a traditional car, Tesla is self-certifying that the vehicle meets all of the NHTSA standards. Self-certifying is something that most car manufacturers do, but whenever Ford rolls off the next Explorer or, you know, Toyota rolls off the next Corolla, those are cars that look a lot like previous cars. And so NHTSA says, yeah, it's fine for you to self-certify those. But Cybercab is designed to be different, and it lacks a lot of these other classic car features. And so NHTSA is saying, hold on, you can't just self-certify. We need to see more data before we approve this.
5: So the National Highway Traffic Safety Administration, or NHTSA, has some concerns that these Cybercabs are not going to have a steering wheel in them. And that's kind of just outside of the norm, shall we say.
6: Yes. Now, this is importantly not the first time that a company has tried to self-certify. Back in 2022, Amazon tried to self-certify. Amazon Zoox. Zoox is the self-driving branch of Amazon. Tried to self-certify its own robo-taxi. And again, NHTSA stepped in and said, your vehicle doesn't have steering wheels or pedals. We're going to need you to hold off for a second. And 3 years later, in 2025... the Zoox was approved for testing, not full deployment. And so maybe if Tesla had come in and tried to self-certify a Cybercab for testing, they might have had a shot. But this is just too big of a leap all at once. And you have to show more data to prove that what you were doing, that this huge change is safe.
5: So if they didn't want to do self-certification, if they wanted NHTSA to come in and certify, what does that process look like?
6: Again, it's really about the data that you are turning over. It's really about the number of miles that you've traveled

0: it's really about showing that you've thought through all the complicated things that could happen here. And part of, you know, cars and driving is that one in a million events happen pretty often because there's just a lot of driving in the U.S. And so things that might be long tail risks end up showing up. And so you really have to have thought through all of those details. You really have to plan for every contingency. This is the thing that's, you know, really catching Waymo right now, is that they've done a really good job, but they haven't done a perfect job. And no one thinks that Tesla and CyberCab are as good as Waymo. And so if Waymo's just a little bit above the bubble, then I need to see a lot more before I'm convinced that Tesla CyberCab is not below.
1: What's interesting is how much has the CyberCab been driven in different weather, and how much, what's their accident rate? What's the accident rate that they are responsible for? And a whole lot of these different questions. We've done stories for years and years and years on all the Tesla self-driving cars that created accidents and been responsible for all these accidents, even when there was supposed to be somebody sitting behind the steering wheel ready to take over. Now you don't even have anybody who can take over in this vehicle. Then what?
0: Yeah, and that's really the problem, is that Tesla has their robotaxi service in Austin that's, you know, less than 50 total vehicles, and it hasn't really gone that well. They still operate in a very small footprint that, while it hasn't been directly confirmed, it's widely believed that there is a one-to-one remote operator for every vehicle at all times, and that's just not scalable. It's not reliable. That's every other self-driving company for both, you know, robotaxi, for self-driving freight in the US and Europe and China, all of them do sensor fusion, which means they have cameras, they have LiDAR, they have radar, they have mapping sensors, they have all of these different things that they're pulling in together. Tesla is the lone outlier that does cameras only. And so, again, maybe that works, but at what cost? We need to see a lot more. I need to see a lot more miles. I need to see much better safety record, and they're just not there yet.
1: I'm just fascinating that, you know, Austin, Texas is an interesting place. It's as a capital city, it's not that big. I mean, there's a lot of people there, but it's geographically, it's not a large city, and it's very well laid out, and you can get around Austin pretty easily. But you take something like this to Dallas or to Houston, which is a very complex grid spread out over large areas. I don't think the CyberCabs work that well,
0: and they're not even over all of Austin. It's a very small geofence. And that's part of why it's really interesting to compare between Tesla and Waymo, is that whenever Waymo launched in Austin, for the first 2 weeks to a month, it had a similar footprint. But then after the first month, it tripled the size of its footprint. And so Waymo now operates in a much larger portion of Austin than Tesla does. And Waymo also operates in 15 other cities, 20 other cities. I've lost track of what the number is now, but it's not just one small neighborhood of one city. Waymo is growing and scaling pretty consistently, and the Tesla CyberCab has never shown any capacity to do that from just the hardware side. Then you get into the operational side, and Tesla's asking people if they want to buy and run their own CyberCab fleets. That makes me even less confident, because what they're trying to do is they're trying to offload the risk and the difficulty of operation to someone else. But that's where the crux of all this is that it is really hard to run and operate a fleet. There's a lot of difficult challenges there, but in the process of doing the operation of the

0: complete, you learn so much more about the hardware and the software. And because Waymo is doing that all integrated together, they're able to iterate on their entire process. And so Tesla's separating these out, again, really shows me that they're not a serious operation here.
1: This just sounds like another one of Elon Musk overpromise and way underproduce results.
0: And again, the question is, who does the risk fall onto? That's the best heuristic that I have heard for when is a car self-driving is when the operator is willing to take on the risk. And if Tesla is saying, okay, well, someone else is going to have to buy and run the fleets, what happens when you have different fleets competing with each other? Are you trying to move to a model like Lyft or Uber, wherever you just have dozens of smaller fleets running around? Then,
1: yeah, who's responsible for recall? Who's responsible for weather alerts? And who's responsible for this is not a good day to roll the fleet out? That seems very problematic.
0: Who's responsible for cleaning everything? Who's responsible for making sure that it gets charged? You know, if someone is drunk and throws up in the back seat.
1: Yeah, if they leave the door open and it can't go anywhere with the door open.
0: Those are all the challenges that Waymo has spent the past two, almost 3 years at this point, really working through. And they're hard and they're small and they're messy, but that's what it takes to actually grow and scale something like this. And again, no other self-driving car company is trying to do this model wherever you just build the self-driving portion and then you sell it off. Again, all the Chinese companies, all the self-driving trucking companies, all the European companies are trying to all integrate top to bottom, front to back. Once again, maybe Musk is a maverick. Maybe he's figured something else out that no one else has, but everyone else has a lot of

0: optical hardware, getting the defense contracts is a great way to boost your stock price to ensure you get the ROI for your investors. Whether or not it aligns with your mission, your company goals, your brand identity, and your value, those things don't make the line go up in the same way. And, you know, that's where we are now.
1: So GoPro, one of the reasons why these military contractors want them is that camera. These drones that we're building now, everybody's building weaponized drones, and they want these cameras, these GoPro cameras on these drones because they make such good optical equipment. Okay, that's great, but you know, you got how many different YouTubers out there walking around with their GoPros being social media influencers, and now they're going to be social media influencers or defense contractors?
0: And, you know, I think whenever I first think about what GoPro was, it was extreme sports. It was people who were, you know, taking on their surfboard, taking on their skateboard, you know, jumping out of airplanes and, you know, skydiving with their GoPros. It was very much like cool, a little bit of rebellious energy to it. And, you know, people would take their GoPros diving and things like that. And I think that they really had a great brand value. You know, they were cool as a company, but once again, being cool doesn't pay nearly as much as defense contracts.
1: And when you got to appease the stockholders, then you got to do what you can to bring in the bucks, and the defense department has a lot of bucks to hand out. So down under, Australia they've just introduced some legislation that would allow you to opt out of the social media algorithms.
0: This is fascinating because it's the first time that I've seen an actual law like this. And it's still just a draft right now. It's yet to be signed. It's not official yet. But it requires a digital duty of care. And it would require firms like Meta to give users the option of turning off algorithms that tailor recommendations to their personal tastes. Basically, going back to actual timeline, like Facebook in the old days, where the content you saw was just the accounts you subscribed to posted in reverse chronological order.
1: So you're not going to get a whole lot of the political things that you've clicked on in the past. You're not going to get a lot of things that you've clicked on in the past because the algorithms know that as you were scrolling, you stopped on something. You must like that. As opposed to you got distracted by something else in the room. You just stopped scrolling for a minute. And now you're going to basically go back 15 years in time to social media 2010, 2011 timeframes.
0: Yeah, it's going to be really interesting to see, you know, one, how many people actually make this choice should the law become in effect. You know, I'm guessing that Meta is going to hide this somewhere, that they're not going to really advertise this. But is this something that people say that they want, but actually when you go back to the old style, it is going to be less addictive? You know, I think that's the hard part here, is that it is going to not grab you in the same way. There's not going to be that post every 5 seconds, which, you know, has its hooks in you. You know, are we actually able to say that, yes, I would like my diet version of this. I don't need it to be full power, you know, and I am comfortable spending less time on social media. Do Australians actually follow through with that option?
1: And not to be confused, this is a little bit different from what they've done in the EU with the GDPR and the data privacy, you know, the Digital Media Act. I mean, where you could control what your data looks like. This is you're controlling what data you're being shown.
0: Yeah, it's really part of a broad set of laws that are targeting social media across the board. That Australia implemented the ban for under 16s last year, that, you know, the UK and France and others in the EU are also looking at laws. There are, you know, close to 20 countries around the world, which are experimenting with all kinds of social media.

0: laws and policies that are range from, you know, outright bans to, you know, these more targeted restrictions. We have entered into a different age now.
1: And it's going to be interesting as we get closer to the end of the year to see 1 year on down in Australia with that ban on social media for those under 16 look like. How accurate was it? Are the kids finding ways around this, knowing that all of the lawsuits that have just happened here in the U.S. and the way Meta and these other companies are going to have to start changing? I mean, social media is changing so much, so quickly. It's really tough to keep up with right now.
0: And I think, you know, one thing that it'll be fascinating to see is, you know, you have the generation of Australian teens who previously had accounts and then, you know, had their accounts deactivated. But what about those generations as they are rising who just simply never had accounts? That if you were 8 years old and, you know, you go on to be 10 or 12 and you never made a Snapchat account or you never made an Instagram account and your friends never made Snapchat or Instagram accounts, is that pressure to go make one and be on those platforms just suddenly less? You know, I think that is what the ultimate long-term goal here is, that you definitely expect to see positive changes in the short to medium term, but the medium to long term is where I think a lot of people are going to bet their true outcomes on.
1: I really am fascinated by these bans, by these Meta's pledge to make dramatic changes to their platform, and not just in the United States, but across the whole globe. And so if they, you know, Meta obviously was Facebook and Instagram. Does TikTok follow? Does YouTube follow? Does Snapchat follow? You almost hope they do, but you're kind of wondering, do they have to?
0: Well, I mean, they're going to have to if the laws make them. But I think that we have seen over and over, time and time again, at every single possible turn, these companies will make the choice which makes them the most money as soon as possible. And they have made a lot of money very quickly. And so they are very good at what they want to do. But is what they want to do in line with our values as a society? And I think that's the question that, you know, countries are really starting to wake up to, is that, what do we want? What impact are these things having? How can we make sure that society still sets the rules and it's not private companies who are setting the rules?
1: The last story we wanted to get to, LG TVs are eavesdropping on the users even when the screen is turned off.
0: Yeah, speaking of another private company setting the rules here, this one is especially creepy and weird, that LG uses their automatic content recognition system, which means that their TVs will crawl out across your Wi-Fi, look for any and all devices. They will keep the microphone on even when the TV is turned off. If the TV is disconnected from the Wi-Fi, it'll store that data. And then when it connects back to the Wi-Fi, it'll upload it. This is really creepy.
1: I can't for the life of me understand how a company could justify this. When I've got the TV turned off, you're still listening to me. That's a problem. And so there is a way, if you don't like this, if you have an LG TV, you can go to settings, to general, to system, to advanced settings, to live plus, and turn that function off. Talk about burying how to get into the way to turn this off. I mean, that's six steps on a TV, not using a keyboard.
0: Right. I, again, think that, how does this company justify it to themselves? Money. But that it's, whenever you're collecting this much data, you're going to sell even better ads. And that LG is a company, I assume, is doing very well because they have their hardware brand and they have their advertising brand as a separate branch of the company. Well, when your hardware is passing this hordes of

0: data over to your advertising branch, well, they're going to turn a lot of profit. And so this is also part of why their TVs can be cheaper, is that they're selling the TV at a little bit of a loss because they know over the lifetime of the TV, they're going to make more money in the ads that they sell against it. And so they want their TV to be in more homes, in more places. And so that's why the LG TVs can be a little bit on the cheaper side.
1: So it's the LG advertising slogan, life good, could it also be listens good too?
0: Yeah.
1: Thanks for tuning in to Tech Gumbo.
0: And don't forget, we are here for you every weekend on Talk 107.3 FM. 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

0: 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So glad you're here.
1: Hi, Mrs. Broussard. 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
0: So the thing we noticed was
1: ants along the back door when it rains.
0: Yeah, exactly. And this is where the
1: ants come in for a midnight snack if Tiny's bowl sits overnight.
0: Yeah, exactly. And this is the
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1: The window Jesse's broken 3 times.
0: Wow, you guys catch everything.
1: Comes with the job.
3: 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Yeah.
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0: Alrighty, everyone. Welcome back to Tech Gumbo. I'm Haggai Davis III here, the tech-savvy partner, co-hosting with Haggai Davis II. Thank you for joining us on Tech Gumbo. Here, we take a deep dive into the world of technology. We break it down in a way that's both engaging and easy to understand. No tech jargon or confusing acronyms allowed. Here, we talk about the tech that truly impacts your life and mine.
1: Okay, Mr. Davis, it is artificial intelligence time once again on Tech Gumbo.
0: Sounds good.
1: We're going to start off with what AI has done to the Kenyans who have been doing college students' homeworks around the world.
0: So this is something that I was vaguely aware of back in my time in undergrad. I had heard that you could buy essays online from somewhere else in the world, but it never seemed worth it to me. I don't know that I really knew anybody who had bragged about doing it. Maybe they had done it and just hadn't said anything. But it turns out this was a booming industry. And at its peak, apparently there were 40,000 people in Nairobi who were doing this as their job.
1: This article started talking about one guy in particular who, just for the first time, he started, it was $7 and for 3 hours of work to write a paper about something he had no idea what he was writing about. And he got to where over the next 12 years, he wrote over 2,500 essays, and he was earning anywhere from $40 to $70 per paper and making a good living because he had a choice of going into the healthcare industry or writing these papers for people around the world, and he could make three times as much money writing papers as he could working in the healthcare industry.
0: Yeah, people who were writing essays drove new Subarus, carried the latest smartphones, were booking exclusive tables at the clubs. This was a lucrative industry in these countries. And now that all of a sudden all of this, you know, paper writing has been offloaded to ChatGPT, life has actually become really hard for these people. That this was their job, this was their career. They were doing very well, and you know, they had gone and gotten college degrees, and now they're a decade behind all their peers because they didn't actually build up those skills.
1: Who knew when they were talking about artificial intelligence killing jobs, they were talking about the people in Kenya?
0: It's such a fascinating story because a lot of the reinforcement learning for ChatGPT and for Claude is done by people in Kenya. That's, you know, part of how you train a large language model is that you have it generate just several different outputs and you know, just thumbs up or thumbs down different outputs. And that's, you know, it takes that as a signal of, yes, this was good, no, this was bad. And you just do that over and over and over again. And, you know, so the people who were part of that training process were eating away their own jobs.
1: So for about 15 years, 12 to 15 years, these people were making a really good living. And then, as you said, ChatGPT comes along, and then Claude and Gemini and all these other LLMs that are

0: so much easier, less expensive than $75 a page or $75 per paper, and getting the turnaround much, much quicker. These folks are now out of work, and it's really crushing the economy in Kenya.
1: The economy in Kenya has been very tough for a very long time. And this was viewed as one of the ways that maybe there was an opportunity here to really start to build wealth. That, you know, the main character of this story, Mr. Bundi, was starting to send money back home to his family, you know, to help pay for things around the house, just because his parents were so poor and he had money. And so it was, you know, starting to flow out. But again, you know, it wasn't sustainable. It was always going to be automated away. And whenever the first level of things to be automated is these papers that are kind of throwaway exercises that are one-offs, they're, you know, very tightly constrained, and you give it the prompt and then you look at it and you say, yep, okay, yep, that's it. And you submit it. This is not surprising.
0: Yeah, it's... I hadn't certainly knew nothing about this whole industry. All this happened way, way after I was ever, you know, writing papers in college kind of thing. To see that so many people were buying these papers from overseas and turning them in, that's really the stunning part to me, that there was so much of this happening. 40,000 people were employed writing these papers. And now it's just all but dried up and gone.
1: And I think also it shows that there has long been a demand for college students to not do their own work. But this is just, it's way more visible now, that whenever college students were handing in someone, a different human's writing, that sure, it just looked like a human writing, but now all of a sudden that ChatGPT is doing it, that's where we draw the line. The students were never doing the learning. They were never doing the critical thinking. They were never developing their own ideas and having to work the process of, you know, condensing them and combining them and weighing different verbiage or different sentence structure, different, you know, argument style. It was always being outsourced to a different entity, but it was at least a human, and now it is not.
0: Well, it's also AI is showing up in some of the op-eds in some of the major newspapers around the United States, including the Wall Street Journal, the Washington Post, and the New York Times.
1: Yes. So one of the big advances here that's very recent, there's a company called Pangram. And for a long time, we've said that AI detectors are unreliable, because most of them to this point in time have been a coin flip. But this new company, Pangram, has cracked the code, and they are able to very reliably detect AI writing. And so because they have scored so well consistently in blind tests in multiple places, they have become the gold standard. And so people started to look out into the world and say, okay, let's start running these texts through Pangram to see what they find. And it turns out that it's creeping into the op-eds in prestigious newspapers who should be able to spot this stuff.
0: Over the past month, 10 of the 310 guest submissions at these three papers, it was at least 80% AI generated, according to Pangram. And it really gets into some interesting twist when they started talking to some of these people who use the AI to write these op-eds. One of them was the billionaire Stanley Druckenmiller, who had written an op-ed to the Wall Street Journal. He said, "There's a reason I moved from an English major to being an economics major. I write everything using AI now for the same reason I use a calculator when I do math."
1: I see the seductiveness of that argument, but I think the fundamental difference is that the type of thinking required to punch in numbers into a calculator, whenever you're solving a math problem,

0: The putting the numbers into the calculator isn't the thinking step. This is actually how we teach people to solve physics problems, is that we teach them to not put the numbers in until the very, very last step, because that's not where you're actually solving the problem. The problem-solving step is whenever you have to define what the important variables are. You have to think about what are the equations you need. How do you have to combine these different equations together? How do you make sure that you have all the concepts that you're really capturing the essence of the problem? And you have to, you know, work through all of the algebra and the calculus, and you get down to one last step at the end, and then you plug in numbers at the very end. The calculator has not done any of the critical thinking there. But when you're writing a paper is much more about, is much closer to all those equations, wherever you have to think, you know, when you're trying to argue persuasively, like in an op-ed, you have to think, who is my audience? What would be persuasive to them? What facts do I have available to me? How do I string them together? How do I construct an argument? What words or phrases should I use? You know, how can I really workshop this to really make it punchy? You know, that's critical thinking. That's using a calculator is not comparable to offloading a paper writing to ChatGPT.
1: The New York Times, the Wall Street Journal, and the Washington Post have all come out and said, we prohibit the use of AI in our op-eds. We want people to have actually typed these out. We don't want AI filling the pages of our newspaper. So, okay, that's fine, but they're not doing a good job of filtering out that AI that is showing up. If 10 out of 310 just in the past 30 days alone has been AI generated.
0: Well, I mean, the problem here is that it's tough. It can be tough to find and dislike AI generated writing. That blind trials from researchers at the University of Michigan have found that people actually prefer the AI writing until they find out that it's AI writing. And so I've heard it described as, because it has a lot of flourishes available to it, for all of writing through all of history until now, being able to use flourishes meant you had a command of the English language, and so therefore you also had intelligence attached to you. Now, flourishes and command of the subject matter are separate. And so we're still mistaking one for the other. And I really am curious to see, does that change over time? Do the flourishes become less impressive now that people realize that it's just a trick? Or do the models just continue to get better and that the writing just continues to get better and we're no longer in that situation wherever it's the human writing is clearly better?
1: One of the places where AI is no longer being allowed is in the school systems. New York City a few weeks ago blocked student access in the classroom, and now the Los Angeles County school system has come out and blocked AI in the classrooms completely.
0: I don't understand this. I guess I haven't seen enough a detailed policy plan to understand what exactly their goal is here. I could see if the directive was to reduce the use of AI in classrooms, that teachers should focus on other sources. I think that there's a lot of good policy directions, but a simple ban feels like it misses a lot, especially because students can just go home and still use the AI.
1: So I wonder, are they banning computers? Can they still use Google? Can they still just do basic searches and get that level of information? They just can't use the AI to generate things. You know, people my age saying, oh, back in the day, you know, we had to go to an encyclopedia and find information. We couldn't just have the computers vomit out all the information that you could possibly want. And so now they're trying to look back over the past 20 years, like Google didn't change things dramatically, but AI is going to be somehow different.
0: Again, this is wherever, if it were directives that were more targeted, I would see a lot of value in it. But

0: Now, are the teachers unable to use AI for anything? Is it just students aren't allowed to use it to work on things in the classroom? I'm not quite sure what this ban actually accomplishes. I'm not quite sure what it's intended to accomplish. I get that it's, people who are shaking their fist at AI and say they disapprove, but if you want to have students learn to critically think still and, be able to use their brains, that's going to have to come in lesson design. That it's going to have to come in a restructuring of the education system. There's just not another way to do it. We've entered into a new world.
1: Well, just several weeks back, we talked about how ChatGPT for teens is rolling out, which, when it knows you're a teen, it's not going to give you the final answers. It's going to help you get up to a point, but then you've got to do the work from that way on. Well, that seems like a pretty good use of AI, but if you're not even going to allow that in the classroom, you've just really shut down what could be a teaching learning device.
0: Well, I think, AI for teens, this ban is only for students 8th grade and younger. So, ChatGPT for teens wouldn't even be available to these students. If you're going to, have it be on data capturing and that we don't want our, 8-year-olds using ChatGPT for just direct reasons that 8-year-olds should not be on ChatGPT, okay, I think I would buy that argument straight up, but it just feels like a bank shot, and I'm curious as to what they hope to accomplish. And is it, in a year they'll revise, in 2 years, in 5 years they'll revise? I'm not sure.
1: I'm not either. I just don't know that I like the complete turn off the water approach. There needs to be a more reasonable, and thought out method as opposed to just flat out no.
0: Because, are the 9-year-olds, are they still doing their multiplication tables with pencil and paper? I think that just keeping paper in the classroom, keeping pens and pencils in the classroom, seems like a really good way to go about this. And that if it, once a week the teacher wants to pull up ChatGPT and ask questions of it and say, okay, class, we're going to ask ChatGPT a question today and just see what it says. That seems like a harmless usage, and that it does require you to trust the teacher. The teacher has to know what they're doing. They have to have enough background. But again, that's wherever this full-on ban feels imprecise.
1: Well, certainly it's been a long, long time since I was in elementary, middle, or even high school for that matter. At what point do they start introducing computers in the classroom now, anyway?
0: My guess is it's going to be topic specific. Math is still pencil and paper, but it's also probably school specific. Some schools just have access to more computers than others do.
1: But is it 8th grade where you're allowed to bring your laptop to school, or not until you get to high school?
0: Again, my guess is going to be school specific, that some schools are going to provide laptops, some are going to have desktops in the classroom, some are going to have dedicated computer time, some are going to have every class has a computer in it.
1: I guess. I mean, so if little Johnny and little Susie are in the 7th grade and they're not allowed to bring their laptop from home to class, or if the school's not providing them, well, then none of this ban really matters. But this is 8th grade and under, so we're not talking about high school kids, when most high school kids do have computers in the classrooms now. Where's this coming from?
0: Again, that's wherever it feels messy. It's because if you're going to tell me they were banning it from high school students, or even just if you're going to tell me they had developed planning tools to help teachers think through the trade-offs from using AI, I'd be really impressed. If they were, lesson plans that had, different levels of AI and let the teacher pick for their students and for their context, I'd be really impressed. But again, that's the difference between, just a reactionary ban versus having thought through that stuff.
1: The last story we wanted to get to, the Palo Alto cybersecurity company's CEO came out and said there's more than $1 trillion of cybersecurity infrastructure out there that is not ready for the artificial

0: intelligence cyber attacks.
1: Yeah, that's not reassuring that it's not just concentrated here in the U.S. This is global cybersecurity infrastructure that we're going to have to upgrade everything across the planet, because we in the U.S. might be able to upgrade our defenses. But we talked about that story a few weeks ago, wherever a lot of the phishing attacks and the malware attacks have moved into other languages to go after second world countries, developing nations, wherever they haven't had the decade of don't click that phishing link being shouted by every cybersecurity professional. And they are still clicking those phishing links. And so they need protection too for with their cybersecurity infrastructure, but they don't have the money to invest in it yet. This is a huge problem.
0: Well, we've been telling people in the IT world that if your firewall is more than 7 years old, it needs to be replaced. You should be cycling your firewall out every 5 to 7 years. And so if you have hardware in place that's 10 years old, it is absolutely a problem, because these AI attacks can go blistering through that firewall like a hot knife through warm butter.
1: And it really is only going to continue to speed up. This is something that we have entered into a new era here, and I do not think that we are prepared for it.
0: No, we're not. And you've got to start deploying real cyber tools. It certainly has not been for a long time. Just deploy some antivirus. If you're not using at least endpoint detection and response, and really you should be more of the managed detection and response and deploying SIEM and SOC, you really need to get into these additional levels of security. And it doesn't matter if you're a mom and pop bicycle shop or if you're a medium-sized business. It's how important is your data to you?
1: Yes, I agree. And the good news is that there are companies out there who are able to do this, who are able to protect you. This is something that it is a fixable problem. You can put software in front of your systems to make them more safer and make them more secure, but it requires being proactive.
0: So get your hardware up to date and deploy the right software. Thanks for tuning in to Tech Gumbo.
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10: 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Is fun in your budget? New research finds many Americans feeling guilty spending money on things that make them happy.
11: And the new research by Ally Bank actually shows that 72% of Americans feel guilty about spending money on joy.
10: Bloomberg's Sijia Song says that includes people who can afford it, and it's a dramatic shift from the post-pandemic YOLO days.
11: It's also happening at a time of when we have a lot of anxiety about cost of living rising, about unaffordable housing and uncertainty about economics.
10: Ally Bank finds that among age groups, many older Americans see joyful purchases as entirely worth it.
11: Even the older Americans, they have anxiety about retiring with a regular paycheck. So they are maybe just slightly more comfortable, and the younger adults are definitely more conscious.
10: Despite some guilty feelings, just over 2/3 of adults say they're budgeting just about the right amount for spending on things that make them happy. 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
12: And I'm Monica Ricks in the Bloomberg Newsroom. Here are some of the stories we're watching. Google just joined the ranks of other AI giants, confirming its Gemini model inadvertently hacked three companies in May during cybersecurity testing. Bloomberg's Ed Kalegi has details.
13: The hacks happened during the same tests run by the AI security vendor Irregular that led to breaches previously disclosed by OpenAI, Anthropic, and Meta platforms. One of the Google breaches occurred when Gemini was asked to retrieve information from a fictional company that happened to have the same name as a real company. The model guess the password to access the real company's service. Ed Kalegi, Bloomberg Radio.
12: Despite safety concerns, NVIDIA CEO Jensen Huang argues now's not the time to slow down AI development.
14: We should go as fast as we can, irrespective of anybody else. We are going to go as fast as we can, but we would never, ever, and never should ship products before they're ready, deliver products that are unsafe, and nobody's expecting us to do that.
12: Huang also says there's a 0% chance AI will end the world by 2030. Paramount is said to be in advanced settlement talks with California officials to resolve an antitrust lawsuit blocking the company's multi-billion dollar deal to acquire Warner Brothers Discovery. A dozen states led by California sued this summer, arguing the merger would reduce film distribution, cut cable competition, and jobs. Stocks ended mixed, but little change this week on Wall Street. Here's Bloomberg's Charlie Pellett.
15: For the week, the S&P 500 index was down 0.2%, dropping for a second week. 10-year yields hit 5% on bets that oil prices near $100 could fuel inflation, prompting Federal Reserve rate hikes. While most S&P 500 firms fell, the index edged up as chipmakers rallied. Dow Industrials this week down for a third week, falling 1.7%. NASDAQ on the week was up 0.7%. In New York, Charlie Pellett, Bloomberg Radio.
12: And more farmers are considering loans now to deal with higher fuel prices. Galen Lee's in Idaho and says much of his equipment runs on hundreds of gallons of diesel.
16: The price we're paying for fuel is about twice what it was a year ago.
12: AAA says diesel hit a new nationwide high this morning at $6.48 a gallon. Global news 24 hours a day and whenever you want it with Bloomberg News Now. I'm Monica Ricks, and this is Bloomberg.
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0: think the financial penalty, though, given the fact that a lot of these assets are offshore, is going to be a harder one to pursue, at least in some circumstances. And as you noted, you know, Huawei is not going to be in a position where suddenly it's going to lose a bunch of customers in the U.S. since it currently doesn't have many customers in the U.S. since it's been blacklisted. So my sense is the real grab that a successful outcome for the Department of Justice would have is in effectively, you know, trying to throttle back Huawei's market share outside of the U.S. amongst trading partners who basically are told, look, if you continue to trade with what would then be a criminally convicted enterprise, that's going to have implications for your own dealings with U.S. markets. You know, the Trump administration has wielded that club many times thus far with tariffs and other contexts. So I could imagine that having a little bit of mileage, but there really is kind of a question given how global this market is and how several of our, you know, historical allies seem to be getting a little bit closer to China as the U.S. levies tariffs on them. There really is a question whether that's going to convince them.
1: This trial is expected to go into December, so we'll talk again, Eric. Thanks so much. That's Columbia Law School professor Eric Talley. Coming up next, the Justice Department is ramping up an investigation into Trump's perceived enemies that goes back a decade. I'm June Grosso, and you're listening to Bloomberg.
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6: On the campaign trail, President Trump loved to regale audiences with his list of grievances over what he saw as a conspiracy to get him. Whether it was the investigation into Russian interference in the 2016 election or the investigation into his mishandling of classified documents.
7: From the beginning, the Democrats spied on my campaign. Remember that? They attacked me with an onslaught of fraudulent investigations. Russia, Russia, Russia. Ukraine, Ukraine, Ukraine. Impeachment hoax number one. Impeachment hoax number two. The illegal and unconstitutional raid on Mar-a-Lago right here.
6: Well, now that he's president, Trump is turning the tables on those who investigated him, all in service of his theory of a grand conspiracy by Democrats to sabotage him over the course of a decade. And the Justice Department is following in step, wrapping up a criminal investigation into whether former government officials conspired to undermine Trump going back 10 years. The department is adding prosecutors to the investigation, convening a grand jury, and sending out subpoenas to people like former CIA director John Brennan. Joining me is Bloomberg legal and national security reporter Chris Strom. Chris, tell us about this Justice Department investigation that's been referred to as the Grand Conspiracy Investigation.
8: Well, the investigation is an extremely broad probe into multiple actions that were taken at the end of the Obama administration and during the Biden administration, ranging from the investigation into Russia's interference in the 2016 election and whether the Trump campaign had any involvement in that, ranging all the way through to the investigation that was done under the Biden administration into Trump's activities, including his efforts to overturn the 2020 election and his taking of classified documents down to Mar-a-Lago after he left office.
6: I mean, it sounds like especially the allegations involving Russia have been investigated over and over again, including by John Durham, who was appointed by Trump, right?
8: One of the things that's so bizarre about what the Justice Department is doing is that they're retreading ground that has already been well plowed by other investigations. There's been multiple investigations into what happened in 2016 with regard to the Trump-Russia investigation. There was an inspector general investigation into all of the activity that took place. And then there was a special counsel appointed during the first Trump administration, John Durham, and he took a deep dive look into whether there were any crimes committed during the Trump-Russia investigation. And he was only able to find one low-level FBI lawyer who lied on a document, and that individual pled guilty. No other individuals were ever charged with any crime.

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3: And I'm Ed Kalenge in the Bloomberg Newsroom. Here are some of the stories we're watching. Despite growing safety concerns, NVIDIA CEO Jensen Huang tells CBS News now is not the time to slow down AI development.
4: We should go as fast as we can, irrespective of anybody else. We are going to go as fast as we can, but we would never, ever, and never should ship products before they're ready, deliver products that are unsafe. And nobody's expecting us to do that. But everybody's expecting us to succeed and help America be as prosperous as possible.
3: Huang also says there's a 0% chance AI will end the world by 2030. Another losing week for the U.S. stock market. We get that story from Bloomberg's Charlie Pellett.
5: For the week, the S&P 500 index was down 0.2%, dropping for a second week. 10-year yields hit 5% on bets that oil prices near $100 could fuel inflation, prompting Federal Reserve rate hikes. While most S&P 500 firms fell, the index edged up as chipmakers rallied. Bitcoin topped $81,000. Dow Industrials this week down for a third week, falling 1.7%. NASDAQ on the week was up 0.7%. In New York, Charlie Pellett, Bloomberg Radio.
3: Gas and diesel prices keep surging in the U.S., and now there's concern in Europe that oil flows will be disrupted soon over the temporary closure of a key pipeline in Saudi Arabia. Chris Kennedy is economic statecraft lead for Bloomberg Economics.
6: If they can't get crude from the Middle East to run into their refineries and turn into diesel and other products, they're going to be pulling more from the U.S. And we saw last week that the U.S. was again touching sort of record crude exports. We expect that pressure to continue as countries around the world look for alternative supplies for crude. But for the time being, we're not really seeing this crunch on diesel alleviate. And that's really the story around the world right now.
3: Chris Kennedy on Bloomberg This Weekend. According to data obtained by Bloomberg, SpaceX will make up 2.82% of the NASDAQ 100 when the index's quarterly rebalance takes effect Monday, locking in a sharp increase from its current weighting of about 1.28%. Global news, 24 hours a day, and whenever you want it with Bloomberg News Now. I'm Ed Kalenge. 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
9: The Supreme Court's emergency or shadow docket has grown exponentially in size and importance, with rulings in consequential cases often issued without explanation, leaving lower courts to puzzle over their meaning. Justice Ketanji Brown Jackson is just one of the justices who've criticized the shadow docket for its lack of transparency and accountability.
10: So the court has left confusion in its wake, and it offers little guidance because it ordinarily does not spell out the circumstances giving rise to its own equities evaluation, making it incredibly difficult for lower courts to understand which facts were important to the state determination and thus identify like cases.
9: Joining me is Columbia Law School professor Thomas Schmidt, who's written a paper along with his colleague, Professor Kellen Funk, suggesting some fixes for the emergency docket. Before we get to the fixes, can you explain why the shadow docket has ballooned both in size and significance?
11: Well, it's a difficult question, and let me just begin with some numbers, June, just to remind everybody how dramatically this has grown in the last decade or so. So during the 8 years of the Obama administration, plus the 8 years of the Bush administration, the court got 6 or 8 applications from the government to intervene and lift the lower court's injunction with respect to a federal policy. That has exploded in recent years. So the latest number that I saw was about 37 applications from the second Trump administration in the first, year and a half, almost 2 years of the administration. So there's just been a dramatic increase. And I think that's due to a number of different reasons. I think one is that the executive branch and the president in particular has gotten a little bit more aggressive over time in invoking legal authorities to implement its preferred policies, right, without Congress. And that's led to some litigation that has created a series of injunctions in lower courts. And the Supreme Court itself has felt pressure to intervene and has intervened in a lot of cases. So that's one piece of the story. But I think another piece of the story, unquestionably, is that the court has been more open to these sorts of applications, and it's applied its own stay and injunction standards in a way that invite these applications. So to a certain extent, litigants are pushing on an open door, and that's another reason that there's been so much of a growth in this side of the court's business.
9: There's a 4-part test for equitable intervention that courts use. Does the Supreme Court take into account and decide on each of those 4 factors?
11: So the 4-factor test that the court has given is irreparable harm,

0: That is to say, by ruling on the emergency docket or the equity docket, the court has shown how it regards the equities in the case to balance out, and lower courts should follow that lead. Now, having said that, following the Supreme Court is perhaps easier said than done, right? To the extent many of these orders are unreasoned, it's not clear what the basis was, and therefore not clear exactly what it is that a lower court has to follow. The second thing is that often the court's rulings on the equity docket are foreshadowing changes in the law that make it very difficult for a lower court to understand what the law is right now. So one thing is the old equitable maxim that equity follows the law. And when the court takes a case on the equity docket, it should be applying existing law, not anticipating a change in law that might happen down the road. To make this a little less abstract, maybe I'll mention the Slaughter case, in which the Supreme Court overturned Humphrey's executor and the principle of independent agencies that have been embodied in that case. Now, if you're a lower court judge before Slaughter, on the one hand, you're looking at a unanimous majority opinion in Humphrey's executor upholding the FTC. On the other hand, you're looking at a mostly unreasoned order by the Supreme Court, just relying on harm to the executive branch while purporting not to disturb Humphrey's executor, that allowed the Trump administration to move forward with firing a commissioner of the FTC. It's not clear to me that looking at that, it's plain what the duty of a lower court judge is.
1: Do you think some of the justices may be reluctant at times to write full decisions because it slows down the process? They have to exchange decisions and perhaps there'll be concurrences and dissents to write?
0: I think that's quite possible. And whether to write an opinion and how long an opinion to issue, those are inevitably sort of prudential judgments that are going to be happening within the court. But I don't necessarily think that issuing opinions slows things down. And the most important reason is that the court does not necessarily have to issue a full-fledged opinion at the moment that it rules, right? So for example, an individual justice alone can issue an administrative stay while an opinion is being worked out, right? So that would preserve the status quo or allow the court at least to set the status quo while it's issuing an opinion. It can also issue an order as a majority and then issue an opinion afterwards. I mentioned the AARP case a moment ago. That's exactly what happened there. A very brief order on the night that the non-citizens first approached the court about their imminent deportation, and then a much longer opinion a few days later.
1: Speaking about preserving the status quo, or rather not preserving the status quo, let's turn to the White House ballroom, where the majority went off on standing and twisted itself in knots to come to the conclusion that the National Trust for Historic Preservation didn't have standing. So they allowed President Trump to go forward to complete the project that lower courts concluded was likely illegal. What happened to preserving the status quo while litigation proceeds?
0: I agree with you, June, and I think the equity docket idea is a helpful way to think this through, right? So one thing that courts of equity would do is to preserve the status quo while litigation is pending to enable a court to rule on the merits of a case. And as you point out here, it is very possible that by the time a plaintiff withstanding under the court's new opinion comes along and is able to sue, the ballroom will be built and there will in fact be no way to adjudicate the merits of the case because it will be too late. So one way to think about this in equitable terms is just to say, this looks illegal under the relevant authorities, for the reasons that Chief Justice Robert gave in his dissent. I have not seen a plausible legal justification for moving ahead with this without other kinds of approvals. And essentially, what the administration was doing in coming to the Supreme Court was asking for its equitable intervention to allow it to get away with an illegal project. And that's a fundamentally inequitable use of a court of equity. The way you could put that in more legal or litigation terms would be to say the administration came to the court with unclean hands. Or you might say that he who seeks equity must do equity. And essentially enlisting the Supreme Court in this circumstance, I think, violated those equitable maxims.
1: I always feel that the doctrine of unclean hands presents a vivid image of that equitable defense. Thanks for sharing your insights with us. That's Columbia Law School professor Thomas Schmidt. And that's it for this edition of the Bloomberg Law Show. I'm June Grosso. Stay with us. Today's top story.
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0: News. I'm Chuck Sievertson. Generally positive reaction from Danes in Copenhagen who are asked about an agreement Denmark, Greenland, and the U.S. have reached concerning Greenland. The deal allows the U.S. to develop a significant military presence on Greenland while prohibiting U.S. adversaries from building their own bases on the island.
1: Basically, nothing has changed. Everyone is happy, and even Trump thinks that he has won a big victory. But for the Danes, they just...
2: I hope it's a good agreement and that it's a sustainable agreement, you know, with Trump. You have an agreement today and tomorrow is maybe another agreement.
0: New concerns about the deadly measles outbreak in Pennsylvania, says ABC's Morgan Norwood.
3: Philadelphia health officials warning of a possible measles exposure at the Children's Hospital of Philadelphia in four areas, including the main cafeteria and a neonatal intensive care unit. Babies under 12 months are not eligible for the MMR vaccine, and officials say possibly exposed infants are being offered preventative antibody treatment.
0: Luxembourg's prime minister says that an investigation is underway after Luxembourg Airport temporarily suspended operations yesterday following reports of drones in the area. Consumers say higher prices are forcing them to make tough choices. ABC's Olivia Rubin.
4: Gas prices surging, now nearing $4.50 a gallon. Diesel surging even higher, hitting a record average of $6.44 a gallon. Mark Shaner in Maryland operates a fleet of 100 waste and recycling trucks.
5: Our overall cost has increased by about $1.2 million per year.
6: $1.2 million.
5: A year.
4: Telling our Elizabeth Schulze his diesel costs have nearly doubled.
0: Iranians are suffering amid economic misery and internal repression, says the country's most prominent human rights activist to the Associated Press, adding many are quietly trying to defy their leaders. 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
7: 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Haggai Davis going to be in for a cup of tech gumbo. Also on the show Thursday morning, we're talking with Adonica Duggan from the Baton Rouge Alliance for Students. We'll have another conversation with another candidate as it is election season. 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

0: This is Kevin Kimball with Stabs Prime on Jefferson Highway, and I have our bar manager, Presley, here today. Presley, what is your favorite, most refreshing cocktail to make?
1: I love the Watermelon Mule. Freshly squeezed Louisiana watermelon juice, vodka, ginger beer, and some freshly squeezed lime.
0: And does that sound refreshing? Come on over to our bar at Stabs Prime on Jefferson and ask Presley or any of our other great bartenders to fix you one of these amazing concoctions. And don't forget,
1: there ain't no cake in that crab cake.
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15: Shut up!
14: Oh, really? That's necessary?
16: Start the show like is that.
14: That's necessary,
16: ugly
14: huh?
16: Stuff.
14: Oh, my gosh. All right.
16: What happened?
14: Let's talk about what happened on 60 Minutes before we get to anything else, because that was a wild story, should.
16: Yeah. Oh, yeah. Well, earlier this year, of course, an Air Force fighter jet was shot down over Iran, like the middle of the country, and the pilot was able to be rescued not long after the crash, but the other guy in the plane, a colonel, he only was identified by his call sign for the mission, Bravo, had to hide for 50 hours in the mountains, jeez, waiting to be rescued. He had a broken back, a broken shoulder, a broken arm, a sprained ankle. He was cut up to hell, very little water, no food.
14: He was able to climb.
16: And he was able to climb, a 1,000 feet up?
14: Yes.
16: To try to find shelter and try to get out of the way of forces. There was a bounty on the guy's head.
14: Yes.
16: You know, everybody in that region of Iran was looking for the guy. 92 special operators were involved in his rescue and got him home. Now, Bravo told his story to 60 Minutes, and this is a longer clip, but I cobbled it together from the piece. Mm-hmm. Where he's just telling the story, and I couldn't cut basically anything because it's fascinating.
17: It really is, man. Go for it.
18: Best way I've been able to describe that moment was getting hit by a freight train. My parachute was damaged in the initial attack at one point when I looked up and saw no parachute. That was the most...
17: Yeah, man. Whoa.
18: It was the most terrifying thing I've ever seen. So I paused right then, and I prayed, Lord, your will be done.

0: But if I'm getting through this, I need help.
1: Right there watching it.
2: Yeah. I did watch it too.
1: Did you like automatically put yourself in his shoes? Like, what would it be like if you looked up and the parachute's not there?
2: Well, yeah. I thought about this all the time. I said, most of us now, for the majority of people in this country and in the world, actually, for that matter, we don't know when we're going to die.
1: Right.
2: We don't have a, there is no, we're not watching a clock. This guy was watching the death clock. I mean, he's thinking, I'm going to die.
1: Sure.
2: I mean, you have to think that.
1: Yeah.
2: But because of what's happening, nobody survives this, right?
1: But he didn't think that.
2: No, he didn't. But I mean, it's just amazing to me. But he was, he said he was scared out of his mind. I get it.
1: Yes. You know. Then he talks about the training part.
3: Yeah. While you're in the air.
0: Him.
3: Is that like, almost like free falling, or how would you describe that?
0: Free falling is a good way to put it.
2: Oh, man.
3: So how fast do you think you were going when you hit the ground?
0: Professionals, based on my description and the injuries that I had, the professionals think I hit the ground going somewhere between 70 and 100 miles an hour. I had injuries, but we all train to adapt and overcome the things that we're faced with. I moved as quickly as I could, despite the injuries, away from the place that I landed.
3: Given your injuries, how did you find the strength to make it up the mountain?
0: Never let a lack of motivation put you on Iranian TV.
3: You were thinking that.
0: Absolutely.
3: When were you first able to send a signal?
0: As soon as I found a spot that I felt provided some concealment, I started working on toward communication.
3: What did you say in that message?
0: When I got to the moment where I could review and think about all that I'd gone through, I sent, God is good. I don't know the specifics of what they sent, but I'm glad they sent it. The moment a PJ showed up to me on that ridgeline was one of the greatest moments of my life. And I don't know how to say it any more clearly than thank you for all that they did.
3: What did you say to them?
0: Let's go.
2: Yeah. Yeah. Get me out of here.
1: Yeah, it's amazing.
2: Gee, the story was captivating, man. It was, I was at the edge of my seat watching that.
1: Yeah, I was getting ready to flip over, actually, to the Cowboy game, because we had the other game on, the Packers and the Vikings. And we had gone outside for a while and came back in, and that was sort of rolling. And I just saw part of the story, and then I said to my wife, I think you need to come in here. We need to hear this whole thing. Like, rewind it back and watch this.
2: Mm-hmm. Yeah.
1: And you're right, it was captivating.
2: It was.
1: And man, you know, his faith, and you don't know. Did he get some clarity of what he was supposed to remember to do at that time? And this sort of courage that came to him? You wonder those things. Because with those injuries, how in the heck can you make it that far?
4: I don't know, but I think the phrase that pays here is never let a lack of motivation put you on Iranian TV.
2: I think you're right. I think you're absolutely right. Yeah.
4: It's like, well, I'm either going to die trying or I'm going to get captured and tortured.
1: Yes.
4: Not much of a choice.
1: And you don't know how much adrenaline plays into it at that point that, you know, overwhelms you know, the pain. But man, it is an incredible story.
2: I think a lot of it is adrenaline. It's the will to want to continue to live.
1: Mm-hmm.
2: And how can I do this? And, you know, yeah, I think that's part of it, yeah.
1: Did you see the backlash towards this from different people?
4: Oh.
1: With 60 Minutes?
4: Yeah, people saying this is like Barry Weiss's MAGA propaganda or whatever. Like,
1: yes!
4: Does everything have to go through that lens?
1: Yes, exactly. It does. I'm convinced of it.
4: Freaking bonkers, man.
1: Yeah.
2: 60 yeah. Minutes, I mean, it was their first show of the season. It was pretty damn good because they did the Pardon Brokers after that, which I didn't even know these people existed until last night.
1: I understand. But of course you would say that because you're part of MAGA under right. Barry Weiss's spell.
2: Right, yeah.
1: And now it's 60 Minutes.
2: Yeah, Barry Weiss has contacted the show several times.
1: Well,
2: wanting to know what we think.
1: There were a lot of people, too, talking about, you know, it wasn't even addressed that they'd fired people from 60 Minutes. What about Scott Pelley?
2: Well, what are they going to do?
1: Right. What, we need to come on and talk about what's happened? No, their whole thing is to tell stories, I thought.
2: Yeah. Why, exactly. Who does that? Nobody addresses it when you boot somebody. You don't go, hey, by the way.
4: I know this guy, you know, got shot down, hit the ground at 70 to 100 miles an hour.

0: managed to somehow climb a freaking mountain.
1: Yes.
0: And then you've got here, like, what, 92 or whatever heroes coming in and creating an airstrip out of nothing to rescue this guy, because no man left behind means something. And you're like, but what about Scott Belly? He's the real hero.
2: Right, exactly.
0: Oh, please.
1: Yeah. And again, man, if this is 25 years ago, because this is something we remember about 9/11, that people came together, people would think, wow, what a great country and what a great military that leaves no one behind like that. That's going to risk going in and saving this person. It would be a really good thing. And now it's just so much split. A lot of talk over the weekend about AI. We're all going to die.
0: Mm-hmm.
1: Yeah. Oh, boy.
2: Tons of talk about AI.
1: Well, that's because of that mid-level AI employee, Jacob Coxon, that went out and said, it's going to kill us all if we don't do something. And was raising the alarms. And it depends on how you look at this. Do you buy what that guy was selling?
0: Kind of, but like we were talking about last week, it feels like there's a sales pitch here.
1: And a little bit.
0: One of these guys also just teamed up with somebody from Bernie Sanders' presidential campaign, and it's like, okay, what are we really doing here?
1: Yes.
0: And any time something becomes almost out of nowhere, a like national crisis, like the data centers, like now AI. Well, I know they're pretty much linked together. Mm-hmm. Like, we've had data centers in this country for years, and all of a sudden it's this big panic about it. And you've got then, you know, AI, there's this big panic about it hitting. I'm like, okay, who's paying to get this out there to convince people that we need to be terrified of this?
2: Chinese.
0: Yeah.
2: Chinese. Yeah. They want to take the lead, certainly. They want to jam it down our throats, if possible.
1: Well, it is coming from the AI companies themselves.
0: Yeah.
2: Yeah.
1: And so then you had the Anthropic CEO, Dario Amodei, on the regulation of AI companies. Interesting.
3: It has always been very strange that this technology is being built by a private company. People ask me that question all the time. Why isn't this being built by government? I think the government and the public needs to have a stake. And this is why we've supported regulation of the technology. Regulation constrains the private companies. Regulation allows the public and its elected representatives to have a say and limits what the private companies can do.
1: You buying what he's selling?
0: Nope.
2: Nope, me either.
0: No, and if the government has a stake, that means we're not going to get undercut from some other startup in Silicon Valley. That's right. What that is.
1: Yeah. All I could think of was Zuckerberg. Listen to that.
0: Yeah.
1: Like, oh, trust us, we want what's best for everybody. I don't know about that. This is also interesting. The former Trump AI czar, David Sachs, was talking about companies regulating themselves like, that's fine, but the other, I don't know.
4: I think it's very clear, based on who amplified this post and when they did it, that there was an organized PR campaign here, right? This wasn't just a random resignation.
5: Yes. So
4: what I'm saying is there's a lot of, like, overlapping agendas here. Where there's some people have an economic interest and some people have a power interest. And there's going to be a division of the spoils. In their view of the world, AI is going to be very centralized. We're going to have a duopoly. The duopoly reaps the economic benefits and they give big political donations. And they'll do the dirty work of suppressing speech because, again, on that side of the ledger, you can circumvent the First Amendment. And then on the government side of the ledger, you'll have those people who exercise control over our lives.
1: Yeah, I heard a lot of people saying it, but civilization is not going to die by the end of the decade from this stuff. But yeah, it's dangerous. There's no doubt about that. But everybody's got to play in this thing. But we'll get into more of that. I'm
2: trying to also think what the government involvement, has anything ever gotten better that way?
0: Well, it worked great for, you know, research into viruses.
1: Exactly.
2: Right. Yeah,
1: that's the top of mind for a lot of us.
2: Hadn't thought about that, David, but you're right. Yeah,
1: yes.
2: No problem. Okay.
1: It is Mashup Monday. David always has a treat for us.
0: Mm-hmm.
1: What is it today, David?
0: Cool and the Gang versus Quiet Riot. Bang your head. It's a celebration.
1: This is one of my all-time favorites. This is. Have you heard it before, Scott?
2: I think, but I don't know.
1: Maybe.
2: All right,
1: okay.
2: Let's...

0: I will say, in my opinion, that's the best that song's ever sounded.
1: Which version?
0: Celebration.

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0: The Markley, Van Camp, and Robbins Show. Jamie Markley, David Van Camp, Scott Robbins, and the five stories we're watching today.
1: All right, number five, Vote Hub has an update on the U.S. Senate race in Texas. It's now tilting Democrat, with James Tallarico getting a 55% chance of beating Republican Ken Paxton. Now, that's still within the margin of error, but it is causing a little bit of puckering in the Lone Star State. Number four, dozens of Democrat-led U.S. states, counties, and cities have sued President Trump's administration to block a new rule that would allow immigration officials to deny green cards to people who use public benefits like food stamps and Medicaid. They say, no, we need to make sure that legal residents who are not U.S. citizens can get, well, welfare benefits that typically were designed for U.S. citizens who needed some help.
0: I guess you just can't come around and say, these are our voters, and we need to protect them.
1: Right.
0: And we need them to vote illegally.
1: Number three, there's a big AI panic going on suddenly, and Democrat Senator Chuck Schumer is all over it. He is demanding a classified briefing on the issue. Number two.
2: Sit down. You don't demand anything.
1: Okay? Interior Secretary Doug Burgum says the U.S. will be able to refill the Strategic Petroleum Reserve at about a third of its current cost per barrel because of the Venezuela oil deal and swaps going in and out. And then number one, the Air Force colonel who was shot down in Iran spoke to 60 Minutes about hiding out in the mountains for 50 hours despite having a broken back, shoulder, and arm. When asked how he managed to survive, he said, and I love this quote, "Never let a lack of motivation put you on Iranian TV." And those are the top five stories that we are watching today, Scott.
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0: That's Monday Night Football tonight.
2: Yeah.
0: Chiefs and the Broncos.
2: Yep.
0: You also have the 78th Emmy Awards.
2: Oh, God.
0: What?
2: He's going to watch. Okay.
0: You used to watch them.
2: I did when I knew what the shows were. I don't even know what these shows are anymore.
0: No, I really don't either. But I didn't watch it before either. So.
2: Who's the host tonight? Oh, it's Mariska Hargitay. How do you pronounce your name?
0: Hargitay. Nice one.
2: Hardiger. I don't know. That's why I brought it up.
0: Okay, you get three strikes on this one. Try again.
2: No, I'm not going to try again because I don't know.
0: You watched the show.
2: I don't watch the show.
0: You didn't watch?
2: I watched her on, she was on the Today Show.
0: Okay.
2: Pumping the idea that she's going to be there.
0: Hargitay,
2: thank you.
0: Yes. No, you got that one. That's unfair.
1: Well, up there. Yeah. Hardigay, though. That's better.
0: Yeah.
1: that's the last name of James Tallarico's girlfriend.
2: Yeah. Her first name is Ida, so it's I. Hardigay.
0: Oh, my gosh. Yes, after a big football weekend, college football weekend.
1: Oof. Yeah.
0: What kind of Texan are you, David? You go to bed before the game's over?
1: Yeah, I went to, my son's birthday party was that day. I was tired. I was still under the weather, still am. And, yeah, it looked like, okay, Ohio State's going to win and whatever. Go to bed, wake up in the morning, and find out there was an epic comeback by the Texas Longhorns.
0: Unbelievable.
1: I know.
0: You hear this incredible, heroic story of this guy surviving. No parachute. Going down in Iran.
2: Broken back.
0: Yes.
2: Yeah.
1: Yes.
0: Injuries, all the lacerations, he's bleeding. And he finds a way. Well, I had a case of the sniffles, and I was a little tired after my son's birthday party, so I decided to hit the sack before the game was over.
1: In my defense, that 60 Minutes episode hadn't aired yet, Jamie, so I did not yet have the adapt and overcome Rob pick-me-up from 60 Minutes.
0: Oh, man.
1: And from Colonel Bravo.
0: Yes. I don't know if you knew this. It's an odd day. You know, there's celebrations that are going on every day, right?
1: Mm-hmm.
0: Today is National Sober Day.
1: Oh, okay.
0: People have gotten sober.
1: Yep.
0: It's also National Rosa Tequila Day.
2: Doesn't seem to mesh very well, does it?
0: Well, I think maybe it's testing out your sobriety.
1: Yeah. Okay.
0: Just have a little whiff. You sure you can stay away?
1: Yeah.
0: Yeah. Who knows? We got to get to that clip where Trump was asked about AI. And did you hear the story of the crime analyst

0: manipulating DNA data.
1: Oh, dude, this is crazy.
0: Oh, my God. A crazy story we need to get to and around. Oh, what's your story? All coming up right here.
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4: 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Jamie Markley, David Van Camp, Scott Robbins. Okay, so a lot of freaking out about AI, and understandably so, especially when you got somebody that all of a sudden becomes a, quote, whistleblower, saying, hey, something's got to be done or it's going to kill people. Like, civilization could collapse within the decade.
5: Mm-hmm.
4: Like, holy smokes, that seems pretty serious.
5: Yeah.
4: Then other people are saying, well, that was motivated. Trump was asked about it yesterday. Here's what he had to say.
6: We're leading China in AI. We're the most sophisticated country in the world. And frankly, I want to keep it that way because whoever wins AI wins. And we can put guardrails, we can do this and that, but I think you have a lot of negative forces that are bringing it up that shouldn't be bringing it up, and they're bringing up things that won't happen. But whoever wins with AI wins.
4: So you think it's mostly China?
5: I think so. Yeah, I do.
4: Putting the scare into people. Hey, you need to slow this down so we can catch up.
5: Same thing with the data center. Yeah, it's all there.
7: Well, that and the AI companies themselves want to be able to have the government back their play.
5: Right.
7: So that they don't go belly up, so they can get all the benefits of a federal government backing.
5: Yeah, as I saw today, AI creators are pumping the brakes.
7: No, they're not.
4: When has that ever happened? Yeah.
8: China.
4: Yeah, you always got to watch out for China.
7: And yeah, the big tell on this is that they're not saying, hey, we are voluntarily pumping the brakes on some of this. No. They're telling Congress, hey, let us write laws for you.
4: Right. It reminds you a lot of social media.
5: Mm-hmm.
4: Mm-hmm. How they were manipulating everything. Oh, because we care about people.
5: Mm-hmm.
4: Look what they've done to young girls. Oh, my gosh. Just mental health wise, go back 30 years with the research from then compared to now.
5: Mm-hmm.
4: That has not been a good thing at all. Dude, this story out of Colorado and happened last week, and just reading more about it yesterday. Man, is this disturbing. Because, you know, you had the RNC convention going on in Dallas. There was a bunch of news going on last week. This woman, Yvonne Missy Woods, a former forensic analyst for the Colorado Bureau of Investigation, pled guilty to felony charges, including cybercrime, first-degree perjury, attempting to influence a public servant, and forgery. And you hear all that, and you're like, oh, okay. Well, bad person, huh?
5: Yeah.
4: You go a little deeper into it, you know, exactly what were they talking about? Well, her actions included deleting male DNA evidence affecting cases involving women and children who reported sexual assault.
5: Oh, my gosh. Deleting it?
4: Yes.
5: Oh, God.
4: Investigators ultimately identified 53 cases involving false or misleading lab reports that contained statements attributed to Woods. Of those, 41 did not result in criminal charges against the suspect, including 32 involving women and children who reported sexual assault, according to this

0: release. Woods deleted values indicating that male DNA was present and then issued reports stating that no male DNA had been found. So you got a victim saying, yet this happened with this guy. Well, sorry, no DNA evidence there. This case can't continue. That is friggin' evil, man.
1: Oh, yeah, it is.
0: Her conduct eliminated opportunities for additional testing, comparison, and investigation. That's what the release said. And, you know, this was before her sentencing. She sure sounded real sorry, just so you know.
2: My actions affected not only the integrity of the criminal justice system, but also the people whose lives were touched by the cases in which I worked. I take responsibility for the offenses to which I've pled guilty, and I know that an apology cannot undo the harm or restore the trust that was lost. For many years, I was entrusted with evidence that could have profound consequences for defendants, victims, families, and the courts. I failed that responsibility.
0: One of the questions is why?
1: Yeah, what was the motivation there?
3: Oh, because of a massive backlog of cases, and so it's like, okay, we're going to try to clear the backlog as quickly as possible and just throw out anything that could be questionable or could require additional testing. And then she winds up getting promoted because, man, she's clearing a ton of cases suddenly.
0: Unreal.
1: You know, we talk about tax money being wasted all the time on government spending, mm-hmm. and you would think that hiring more people to process this stuff would be at the top of the list of things that need to get done. Wouldn't you?
0: Well, especially when, remember when Doge first started looking into all these different jobs in D.C. and people taking afternoons off all the time.
1: Yeah.
0: Like, they're just part of it. They were working like 2 and 3 hours a day.
1: Mm-hmm.
0: And that was even then. And this is something where, get somebody else in there it's just, we got to process it along.
1: Like, hire more people then if you have to. Train more people. Pay more people. I don't know. But that would seem like something we could all agree on. Like, we don't want this backlog of cases.
0: Right. Well, the other part to me, I couldn't help but think it, and I don't know it because I'm not inside her head, was all those cases in the UK that just got pushed along that would have had DNA evidence of attacks on women.
1: Yeah.
0: From dudes. And it was just like, we're not going to process that. Because, you know, sometimes women on the left, as nuts as it sounds, have this sort of opinion that some men of color just can't control themselves that way. Which is one of the most racist things you can do.
1: Right.
0: By the way, and not that her picture matters at all, but I'll let you guys paint the picture of this woman that's going to do 10 years now.
1: Yeah, she looks very typically like that, yes.
0: How so? You're talking about on the left?
1: Yeah.
0: What makes you, just from this picture, because she's got longer gray hair, would make you say that she looks liberal?
1: I think the glasses and just the overall look.
0: What would you say, David?
3: I don't know. Kind of hard to tell.
0: Okay.
3: Yeah, I would just say just kind of looks like a normal person you'd see out and about, you know, at the Cinnabon or whatever.
1: I'm quick to pass judgment. Yeah.
0: That's why I asked you first, Scott. No offense to David on that one. I knew it'd be a more interesting take. He'd be like, she looks like one of them. Of course she does.
1: Yeah, the glasses and the hair over one ear. Yeah, this is my thing. Yeah.
0: Yeah.
1: I don't know.
0: Well, the one comment you made last week.
1: I can't tell if her hair is colored or not, if it's like pink or blue or something on one side.
0: Long and gray.
1: Hard to say.
0: No, I think it was a comment you made when we were in Dallas last week at the convention. Man, the conservative women are so much more attractive than the nasty.
1: Well, I mean, it's a blanket statement. I understand that. But it was my observation at the moment.
0: Just as a rule.
1: That this was true as a rule.
0: Yes, I get it. Totally get it.
1: Yeah.
0: All right. It's that time. We do it a couple of times a day. Go around the table. It may not be the biggest story out there, but it caught your attention. You want to bring it in. David, today, what's your story?
3: Dude, CBS News had this wild story about a Chinese billionaire named Zhu Bo, who is using women in America to carry his babies through surrogacy in an obvious immigration scheme that is perfectly legal, because once those kids are born, if they're born in the U.S., boom, Supreme Court has defended this. They're citizens. They have birthright citizenship, and then they get flown back to China. Now, he's reported to have had more than 100 children. His ex-wife says it's more like 300. Through this
0: I've heard of this story before.
3: Now, CBS talked to one of the surrogates who actually did not know what this was. She thought she was providing

0: like the service for a single dad who just wanted a family.
1: Oh, okay, roll it.
2: I feel blindsided. I feel misled. He feels like he's like creating an army. That's crazy.
1: Whoa.
2: I don't understand what the motive is. I just know that it's going to be hard for the child.
3: When they matched you, did they tell you anything about their family?
2: It was along the lines of just a single father looking to have a big family.
3: When you heard that he wanted a big family, what did you think that meant?
2: I was picturing Sound of Music. It's just a really crappy thing to be a part of. I mean, you don't even think like this could be legal. Like everyone, every step of the way tells him yes and allows this and is like creating these agreements. And then it's just up to the surrogate at that point who has half of the information.
1: Yeah. The whole thing.
0: Yeah. And yeah, this guy's not the only one doing it either.
1: Oh, no.
0: I mean, they've just made like, it's like wealthy Chinese nationals are basically creating baby farms in America.
1: Yeah. And a lot of people don't understand the motivation behind it. But there's motivation for sure.
4: Oh, yeah.
1: It's pretty nefarious. Yep, we just let them have it.
0: Yep.
1: Okay. The left doesn't want to stop it.
0: Mm-mm.
1: It is. It's bonkers. Wow. All right, Scotty, what do you got for your story?
4: A statue honoring slain conservative leader Charlie Kirk was vandalized with red paint outside Turning Point USA's Phoenix headquarters.
1: Of course.
4: Just a couple of days after it was unveiled, too, by the way, to mark the first anniversary of his death. 8-foot-tall statue, nearby memorial poster was also defaced. Red paint was smeared across the statue, including a frowning face painted on its chest. The statue was installed Thursday to commemorate Kirk, the Turning Point USA co-founder. Everybody knows that. I was speaking at a campus event when he was shot and killed. We all know that. The statue depicted Kirk wearing a freedom shirt. It was not immediately clear whether police identified any suspects or determined a motive for the vandalism. Are you kidding me? A motive for the... I know what the motive for the vandalism was. Yes. They hate him. They hate him. And this is so typical of that. They don't make anything. They just wreck stuff.
1: Yes.
4: They create nothing.
1: No.
4: They just destroy. That's what the whole deal is.
0: That's what leftism does. That's what Marxism does. It just consumes. All it does is eat.
4: Yes. You're right. You're absolutely right. All it does is eat, and it's an insatiable appetite.
1: None of that's funny. But you just keep going on a roll.
4: Yeah.
1: And then David puts a little bit of gasoline on your fire, and you just keep going.
4: It is. Well, he's right. I mean, that's an accurate description. Yes.
1: I understand.
4: These guys... I just irritates the hell out of me because, again, just wreck stuff. Just destroy stuff. Just, you know, deface it, whatever.
1: Yeah, I know. I don't want to stop you. I'm waiting until you're all the way done.
4: I'm done. I can't go further with this.
1: Okay.
4: But eating each other is one thing, David. I agree with you.
1: Yeah, that's true. I don't know if you heard this or not, but, Scott, you're the first person I thought of when I heard that Judge Judy is going to retire from on-camera work.
4: Oh, that's too bad. I love Judge Judy.
1: You do.
4: I do.
1: And I know you're a married guy now.
4: I know.
1: But before you had said it, you'd absolutely date Judge Judy if the opportunity were there.
4: You know, I think...
1: Well, David has a look of horror in why?
0: Dude, I'm just saying, like, nothing against her. She seems like a great person, but could you would not be able to have an inch of wiggle room in that relationship.
4: Oh, no, none whatsoever. Yeah, you need a hall pass to, you know, go to the bathroom. Yeah.
0: It sounds like it'd be a very... Maybe, you know, she's actually just a very pleasant person. I mean, no disrespect.
5: You're a moron.
0: Well, thank you. Yeah, I know. Yes, ma'am. I'll go sit in my corner now.
1: But I was like, absolutely.
4: Oh, I'd love to sit down with her and talk to her.
1: Yeah, I think we first had this conversation, was it like 10 to 15 years ago?
4: Uh-huh.
1: And... you were saying something the effect of, I bet she's got a wild side to her.
4: Oh, yeah.
1: And something like along those lines.
4: Either that or be extremely critical.
1: Like it's done in the afterglow and you're like, how was it for you? And she's like, you know.
5: I think it's crap.
4: Right, exactly. And not be afraid to say that.
0: Justice in the streets, punishment in the sheets. Yes.
4: Exactly.
1: I didn't even know she was still doing TV. I thought the retirement was a while ago. I honestly had no idea. But

0: There you go. Okay, we got to get to Nimrod's in the news. Hey, we got a news update next.
1: Turn the volume up and the nonsense down. 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
4: News update, David Van Camp.
5: New York City Mayor Zoran Mondani is, one of the liberals in America suing the Trump administration over a new rule that will go into effect on Friday that allows immigration authorities to deny green cards to foreigners who are likely to rely on welfare. Now, for a long time, and I guess we just stopped enforcing it, but there has been the, like, no public charge rule when it comes to immigration. Like, if you're coming here, you've got to prove or you've got to demonstrate that you can live on your own 2 feet. Now, that's been ignored, obviously. But, yeah, Mamdani says that 4 million people will unenroll from their health care if this happens, and that people will die if more green cards aren't given to welfare-dependent foreigners.
4: Oh, my gosh.
6: Mm-hmm.
4: Okay. And? We got to have rules.
5: Right. And also, the people will die thing is played out from the left.
4: All the time.
6: It's because everything is people will die.
5: Yeah.
6: Doesn't matter what it is.
7: Net neutrality. I would say do it now.
6: Right. Yeah.
4: Hilarious. All right, we got to get the Nimrods. This is a special one.
8: When the going gets tough.
9: Damn it, this is too hard.
8: The dumb get dumber.
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9: I love the poorly educated.
4: All right. Nimrods in the News. We go to Minnesota. Now, look, there's drug dealers everywhere in the world, right?
6: Yep.
4: You got to differentiate or die if you're going to be a good drug dealer. So how about issuing a loyalty card to your customers?
6: Oh, like a punch card? Like the ones you get at Superclips or something?
4: Loyalty card.
6: Okay.
4: Yes. That's what 27-year-old Andy Silencio is doing in Minnesota, dealing psychedelic mushrooms and other drugs. And we're unsure if it was actually like a punch card or if it was something else more modern. We do know that his cards had his business name on them, which is Flower Daddy. Don't know how much of a savings they got or if there were other rewards offered. All we know is he did have the loyalty cards that he would offer to his customers. He was caught when he sold to an undercover officer. Large stashes of drugs and digital scales and cash, and it's Minnesota. I'm sure he'll be out soon. And
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5: From ABC News, I'm Chuck Severson. Health officials warn of a possible exposure to measles at Children's Hospital in Philadelphia, where James Garrow's with the City Health Department.
6: Our greatest worry is the children who are on that unit. All of them are obviously too young to be vaccinated against measles. And given that they're already medically fragile, this creates a very concerning situation for us.
5: Babies under 12 months are not eligible for the MMR vaccine, and officials say possibly exposed infants are being offered preventative antibody treatment. Congo today began vaccinating healthcare staff against Ebola in the area that's the epicenter of the fastest growing outbreak of the disease in history. African government has recorded over 7,500 confirmed cases, including over 3,600 deaths. Over 1,800 people have recovered. Mostly positive reaction from Danes in Copenhagen, who are asked about an agreement Denmark, Greenland, and the U.S. have reached concerning Greenland. The deal allows the U.S. to develop a significant military presence on Greenland, while prohibiting U.S. adversaries from building their own bases on the island.
7: I hope it's a good agreement and that it's a sustainable agreement, you know, with Trump. You have an agreement today, and tomorrow is maybe another agreement.
5: Iran's foreign minister, Abbas Araghchi, today calling on the global community to end using war as a primary instrument of international relations, in his words, adding to restore real meaning and credibility to international law.
8: A dangerous pattern has now taken shape, a pattern in which military force is no longer used as a last resort, but has turned into a permanent mechanism for redesigning the political and security landscape of the region.
5: The Iranian official speaking via the Telegram social media channel to the global town hall being held in Jakarta, Indonesia today. No progress in the Iran war situation reported today. You're listening to ABC News.
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11: All right, let's do it. 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
12: Yo.
11: Okay, there's a lot going on. Mm-hmm. How about the FBI arrests in Pennsylvania?
12: Oh, yeah.
11: Another plot thwarted. Yeah. This isn't going to stop either.
12: No, it's not.
11: This is going to be going on for a while. So a dude accused of plotting ISIS-backed attack is some of the big news coming out this morning.
12: Yeah,
11: and then on Good Morning America, boy, they're talking about Don Jr. and his big wedding party in the Bahamas. Mm-hmm. How it was financed by this guy that's good buddies with Putin.
12: Yeah.
11: Get that going on. You got the big AI talk that's happening. Trump says it's a hoax. They were up in arms about that on Good Morning America. And then there was the Supreme Court saying that we're going to take a punt on this as far as this mail-in ballot thing goes.
12: Yeah, we're not going to do the, verifying the fact that, you know, everybody who's getting a mail-in ballot is actually eligible to vote. Okay. This MAGA-controlled Supreme Court is out of control?
11: Isn't that the first thing you thought?
12: Yeah.
11: When you saw that story?
13: I did too.
11: Like, are you kidding me? This is what we hear all the time. Something's got to be done about the Supreme Court. MAGA-controlled, blah, blah, blah, blah, blah.
12: And I think the Democrats are right about this one thing. Trump needs to add three new justices before the midterms.
13: Yeah, they all got to be like 28 years old.
12: Yeah.
11: Yeah. All right, let's get into this for just a second. As far as the AI goes, Sonny Hostin said what?
12: Yeah.
11: Well, this is one of Robin's favorites, is Sonny Hostin.
13: She's the worst.
12: Well,
13: worst racist on TV.
12: Well, so, of course, there's a lot of talk about AI ending humanity and all of this and back and forth over that. To me, it feels like these big companies are basically just wanting to get in good with the government so that they can completely

0: squash any and all competition within the United States. That's what it looks like to me.
1: Yes.
0: But The View's Sunny Hostin, she's all in on AI. She wrote some books. It was a trilogy. And is now working with an AI company to turn them into movies and TV shows. So no actual paid actors, just AI-generated actors and actresses.
1: Really?
0: And her reasoning is because Hollywood is racist.
2: No, come on. Okay, all right.
1: Are you kidding me?
2: Hollywood is racist.
0: Yes.
1: Okay, all right.
3: For 6 years, I've tried to get my films or my stories made into series and films. And the gatekeeping in Hollywood around black and brown creative content is insane. I cannot get New York Times best-selling books onto the screen to tell diverse stories to diverse communities.
4: So what does that have to do?
5: They've been over backwards doing that for years.
0: Yeah, they turned The Little Mermaid black. they turned Helen of Troy black.
2: Yes. Like,
5: oh, goodness. Go ahead.
4: So what does that have to do with AI?
3: With AI, that cuts out the gatekeeping. You get to make your film. You get to have a director.
6: Do they have actors in it, though?
3: No, they're generated. I've licensed my image. It's a way to go then to a streamer and say, here's the product. Will you license it? Will you show it? It's a way, I think, to get black and brown stories told. There are a lot of hidden figures.
6: I don't get it.
3: Those stories are not being told.
4: But if those people are, in fact, robots, how does that help
3: they're
4: the real
3: robots, they're
4: black
3: AI community?
4: Because
6: I would say
4: the real people are not working.
3: Because the stories are being told, Joy. Because the real people are not getting jobs in Hollywood. Black and brown actors
4: this makes sure they never will.
3: Jobs. They're not getting the jobs.
1: Holy mackerel.
0: I mean, I don't know. You know, Hollywood has turned out some grade A garbage in the past. You know, nobody's batting 1,000 in the entertainment industry. Okay.
1: Right.
0: Her books must be exceptionally bad, because you can't tell me that if they were good, Hollywood wouldn't be racing to say, hey, let's turn these into major, you know, summer flicks or whatever.
2: Therein is the argument right there. Yeah. Yes, I 100% agree with you.
0: Now,
2: 100%. Same thing in athletics.
0: Yeah.
2: Same thing with music. Same thing with arts. Anything. If it's good enough.
0: Yeah.
2: Well, and they can make money doing it. Yes. So, they're going to get it done. Yes.
0: I have not read these books, but I did a little bit of research.
2: You haven't?
0: Her books are about black beach communities. So it's a trilogy. Some are on the Bluffs, some are on Sag Harbor, some are on Highland Beach. Now, Summer on the Bluffs has one character named Esperanza Soto, and guess what? She's a beautiful, talented Afro-Latina lawyer. she wrote a romanticized version of herself in the book, which is amazing. A couple of notable lines that I saw. Every shut-eye ain't sleep, and every goodbye ain't gone. Is one of the lines.
2: That's brilliant.
1: That's incredible.
0: You spend a quarter of your life or more looking for love. Then you spend the next 25 years figuring out how to love. Then you spend the remaining decades knowing just how little time you have to love. Now, I've written crappy lines in my life before, so I have a little bit of not. That's garbage.
1: That is garbage. But still, it's good for a laugh for us. And if you're a race hustler, it doesn't matter how many gains you make as a country, as an organization. It doesn't matter. The race hustling has to continue because that's your craft. I'll give you a quick example, then we'll get back on to the news of the day. Eddie Claude Jr., that dude that shows up on PMS Now all the time. I thought to myself the other day, this is new jumping through hoops to race hustle. And I'll just play you the clip and get your reaction.
7: I mean, I think part of what we haven't done enough is to dissect, to deconstruct the ideology that informs Trumpism. That MAGA isn't reducible to the personality of Donald Trump, even though it's the engine. But there is a kind of ideological apparatus with a host of assumptions about who possesses the country, about racial hierarchy. One way to describe it is as a white nationalist project. And that involves, in part, a particular understanding of the history of the country. In so many ways, I think, and this is really critical for what they're trying to do, that is a kind of cultivated ignorance in order to justify its policy decisions.
1: You're really lost here, Scott.
2: Well, what kind of corporate speak is that?
0: Well, dude.
2: That's all over the place, yeah, ideology.
0: Like there's some pipe fitter in Ohio who, you know, voted for Barack Obama twice, voted for Trump, then voted for Biden, then voted for Trump again, who goes, Eddie Glaude got me.

0: Dang it.
1: Exactly.
2: He's on to me now.
3: I don't even know what he just said.
1: Part of the hierarchy. He goes on.
4: Is to, in so many ways, bracket history such that history does not provide resources for judgment. Mm. They want to be white without judgment. And history, of course, offers so much in order to account for our current moment.
5: That element.
1: So
3: you're going to pretend you knew exactly what he said now, aren't you, huh?
1: Oh, the female host?
3: Yeah.
1: Heck yeah, she does.
5: Not wanting to have to deal with the judgment is so interesting. Mm. And I was thinking about it, actually, when I was hearing a lot of the speeches coming from Dallas this week during Trumpapalooza. I want you to take a listen to something that the vice president said there.
1: Now listen to this, jumping through hoops.
6: We're tired of seeing the cartels and the criminals given free rein over our great country. And we were tired of being called racists for noticing that our country was becoming dirtier and poorer and less safe and less prosperous.
5: So that is the vice president of the United States saying, we were tired of being called racists for noticing that our country was becoming dirtier and poorer and less safe and less prosperous.
4: He's tired of being called a racist. He's not necessarily tired of being racist.
1: Everything has to be through race, man.
2: And that's really got to be awkward, you know, him going home every night to his wife, this apparent unabashed white supremacist, J.D. Vance.
1: Exactly. Yeah.
3: Whose wife is not white, by the way.
1: None of it makes sense.
3: No.
1: But they just keep parading it out there over and over and over.
3: All these flowery, corporate-y lingo that goes on there.
1: Oh, yeah.
3: I
1: know. Well, and the thing is, with
3: razzle
1: those two clips,
3: with
1: Sonny Hostin and Eddie Claude Jr., you know there are older white liberal women going,
3: Oh, yeah, they want to pretend like they understand everything he just said. Yeah.
1: Yes, and it's a shame that the brown and black stories can't be told. What in the... are you talking about? It's insane. Okay, so enough down that rabbit hole. Here's something. Gavin Newsom says he's not going to run for president if Kamala Harris is running.
3: Isn't this the weirdest thing?
1: Yeah. The weirdest thing. He and Jake Tapper are trying to show the world they're manly men. They fly fish.
2: Yeah, they're fly fishing doing an interview. What
1: Give
2: is
1: me
2: that?
1: A freaking break with that.
2: Yeah, so he did this bizarre interview with Gavin Newsom, Jake Tapper did. They were talking politics while fly fishing for some reason. And he made a little bit of news while talking about how crowded the Democrat field will be next time the presidential race starts heating up.
1: See, we're regular guys. We fish. Get it?
7: It's going to be a lot of people.
8: Yeah, it's
7: a lot of Democrats.
8: 31 flavors. And
7: you're not even the only Californian.
8: No, right. Yeah.
7: You got Rokana.
8: Yeah.
7: Kamala.
8: Yeah. I don't know if she runs, but we'll see.
7: I know she's called around.
8: Yeah. But I wouldn't run if she ran.
7: If she runs, you will not.
8: Of course not.
1: Of course not. Why?
8: I wouldn't do that to her. I wouldn't do it to me. Why would I wouldn't do that to you? I wouldn't waste everyone's time. Who needs that?
7: What do you mean? That doesn't even make sense to me.
8: I wouldn't. But first of all, electorally, it's a gift from God for everybody else. They enjoy the hell out of it. Mutual assured destruction. It services no greater good.
7: I mean, you do whatever you want. I don't care. But like, but counter argument would be like, you know, she had a shot.
8: Yeah.
7: And you've never run, and she's run twice.
8: Yeah. That'd be the approach to the campaign, certainly. That would be the case you'd make. Pretty good one, actually. You know, that's objectively true. I just...
1: time out a second. What is going on there?
3: I have no idea.
2: I don't know. All I can hear is my grandpa when they're talking while trying to catch fish. You're never going to catch fish making noise like that. Just like taking a stogie out of his mouth and going, we talking or we fishing? And I'm like, I'm five. What are you doing?
3: Yeah.
1: Well, the whole premise with them fly fishing is ridiculous itself. And then he's like, of course not. I wouldn't. Why would I do that? But well, someone would win the nomination.
3: Well, yeah, I mean...
1: And you're saying that would destroy everything? It doesn't make sense.
3: Everybody gets bloody on the primary trail. You're all trying to beat the hell out of each other. And then at the end of the day, you just unify under one banner, and that's the end of that, right?
1: Yes.
3: What is he doing?
1: I don't know. It goes on.
8: I just... but I know what that means. I know her base of supporters. I know her friends. The Zen diagram on that is just pure crossover.
1: Zen?
8: I wouldn't do that.
1: What?
3: I have no idea.
2: The Zen diagram. You don't want to deal with that.
3: Is he angling for a VP nod?
2: I wonder if he has already heard something that Kamala Harris is not really going to run in the end. but wants to say, hey, look, I'm

0: a team player.
1: You know, that's possible. And it's like 6D chess here, right?
0: Because, well, also, yeah. I mean, when he's saying, yeah, it'd be mutually assured destruction. So what does that mean? It means that he would destroy her and she would destroy him. Like,
1: I guess. That's what primaries do. Like,
0: right.
1: Because they know where the bodies are buried and a lot of stuff would come out.
2: Yeah.
1: Okay. I mean, you can hurl insult after insult after insult, and then when you lose, then they pick you to run some executive position with the current administration.
0: Yeah, Kamala Harris called Joe Biden racist, implied he was pro-segregation.
1: Yes, that's true.
0: And then became the VP.
1: Right.
2: Okay.
1: Well, look at Marco.
0: Well, yeah.
1: I mean, there's another one. I mean, yes. Trump shredded him.
2: Yes. Man, it is sort of an odd day as far as the news cycle. Because, you know, I'm looking at these different stories. We got to get to the FBI with the whole terrorist plot that they thwarted. And then John Kennedy is asking about bestiality for a couple minutes.
0: Yeah.
1: Oh, this ought to be good.
0: It's very odd.
1: Oh, my gosh.
2: Well, in reference to what? It's what I want to know. David's got the clip. We got to get to that.
1: What kind of animals are you talking about here?

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2: Shh, here she comes.
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9: I know, right? 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Jamie Markley, David Van Camp, Scott Robbins. We're all in this together trying to stay sane. Freaking madness out there. Now, the five stories we're watching today.
10: One, two, three, four, five.
11: All right, number five, Senator Mitch McConnell returned to the Senate to vote for the first time since June 11th. Did you see the video of him outside?
12: I did.
11: He's just
12: I have not seen it yet.
11: He's just staring forward.
12: Staring,
11: goofy smile on his face like something out of a horror movie.
12: There was no blinking.
11: It's like,
12: Did anybody put a mirror up to his mouth?
11: The press saying, can we get a thumbs up? And then he slowly turns to the camera. And now I know what the never-ending abyss of hell looks like.
12: Oh, man.
11: It's like he's been cursed by an old gypsy woman or something.
13: Oh God.
11: It's just
13: man.
11: Awful, man.
12: Not good.
11: Dang. Number four, a former FBI agent at the Washington field office wanted the Bureau to investigate Elon Musk last year for that email asking federal employees to name five things they had done the previous week. That's federal crime, apparently.
12: Yeah.
11: Number three, this is bizarre. Attempted Trump assassin Thomas Crooks from Butler had packages of gun parts delivered to him under the pseudonym Bob Dole. And an anonymous donor paid for his body to be cremated, according to federal records obtained by Fox News Digital.
13: Very normal.
11: Mm-hmm. Yeah. Also, there was video of him at a range like 2 hours away from where he lived, where he's with two people shopping for a gun.
12: Yeah.
11: And nobody knows who that person is. It's very odd.
12: And then the part of that interview with his dad.
11: Yeah.
12: Yeah, we'll get into it later.
11: Yeah. Number two, Costco, meanwhile, sign of the times here, has raised the price of its Kirkland brand motor oil and limited customers to two cases per week. A 10-quart case of Kirkland Signature Full Synthetic Motor Oil is now $58 on the website after being in the mid-30s for years. It's a problem in the oil industry right now. Yeah.
12: Yes.
11: And then number one, the U.S. confirms for the first time that it has deployed weapons in space. The Air Force Secretary did not detail what the weapons are or how they work. However, it is kind of interesting that on the heels of a report that China was providing some surveillance support for Iran, one of their surveillance satellites broke up unexpectedly.
13: You don't say.
11: Just broke up into a bunch of pieces and is now floating around the Earth probably for hundreds of years to come.
12: Yeah.
11: And those are the top five stories that we're watching today, Scott.
12: Oh, thank you, David. I certainly appreciate you cueing me on that one. Yes. I can't believe I forgot. Download the Prize Picks app today. 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I lost track of time. 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Run your game. Wow. The struggle is real.
13: Is it run your game or ring him up?
12: It could be both today. Yeah, if you had money on that, you win.
13: I guess we'll get to the

0: John Kennedy bestiality questions.
1: I can't wait to hear this.
2: Yeah, it's something, man. It's pretty stunning.
1: I can't wait.
0: As far as this 21-year-old Pennsylvania dude, Jonathan Hunter Kramer, accused of plotting a violent attack on behalf of ISIS. Arrested by FBI agents, tracked him to a hotel and seized the semi-automatic rifle, magazines, 190 rounds of ammunition. Yeah. Yep. This dude, he was going by a different name online, too. He was going by Hazma al-Rashid.
2: Ah.
0: Not quite the same ring as Jonathan Hunter Kramer.
1: No. Or Bob Dole.
0: Exactly. Well, that's a different story.
1: I know, but still, pseudonyms.
0: But yeah, this whole plot, you know, it reminds you of all the conversations that have been going on over the next week. Like, what can we expect as far as terror attacks, you know, like in the future, which we'll get into and around a What's Your Story, all coming up right here.
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8: The Markley, Van Camp, and Robin Show. Thank you very much for being here. I'm Jamie Markley, the Gen Xer, the Millennial, David Van Camp, the Sexy Boomer, Scott Robbins.
9: Yo, man.
8: Everybody's kind of fighting the gunk.
9: I was just thinking the same thing, man. We all got it. David got it first.
8: Yeah. Thanks, David. Appreciate it.
10: Well, you're welcome. Sharing is caring, fellas.
8: Of course. We're a little more out of our minds than usual, I would say.
9: Yeah, I would think so, yes.
8: Did you say faithful?
9: Yes, I did.
10: All right, Tran.
9: Yes. I was thinking they still vest their pills.
8: Dang, man. Going straight hand on him. That's not nice. Anyway, in Pennsylvania, just mentioned this briefly, this 21-year-old dude accused of plotting a violent attack on behalf of ISIS. The FBI had been aware of this dude since 2023, who at the time was a minor. He was charged in, delinquent in Pennsylvania for his role in a plot to carry out a mass casualty attack and for possessing child sexual abuse material. Oof. Heck of a guy.
9: Yeah, what a guy.
8: But anyway, anonymous tip came in earlier this year, said he was ordering mysterious packages and talking to his friends before his adjudication. Mm-hmm. And again, he was using the online name Hamza al-Rashid and claiming affiliation with ISIS and offering to share explosives manuals. He wrote about preparing for his mission and said he was missing a weapon. So FBI agents on Friday were watching this dude as he left his home with a bag and then took a ride share to a store where he bought a disposable phone. And then he went, to this Cranberry Township Hotel, where he took a long black bag from the trunk of a vehicle, took it in there. And witnesses said that it made a metallic clicking sound when he put the bag down.
9: Oh, well.
8: Like you tell something's in there. This dude doesn't seem very smooth.
9: No.
10: No.
8: And then he went to a sporting goods store. So FBI agents are following him there, where they saw him at the gun counter. So when he got back to the hotel, they approached him, and that's when they found, you know, the rifle, the five rifle magazines, two loaded, three capable of holding 30 rounds. So he had 190 rounds, and he was ready to do damage. And they also found a rifle scope and bipod, pepper spray, 30 knives, and a handwritten note that said, "Don't look for me. I don't know what I did, but I cannot live in constant fear." So good job, FBI, on that one.
10: Well, obviously, he wasn't living in constant fear because, I mean, you're already on the radar because you had kiddie porn, and then you're online talking about pledging allegiance to ISIS. You're a dope.
8: Yeah. An evil dope at that.
9: Yeah.
8: Yeah. So that's a big story out there today. Before we get to the other stuff, what is this deal with John Kennedy? What's this about?
10: Okay, John Kennedy, Republican senator out of Louisiana, he was talking to the FBI director today at a hearing. And apparently the FBI last year had changed some of the hiring processes where things like bestiality or sex work or prostitution was not an automatic, no, you can't join the FBI.
8: Now, I remember we were talking about that. Right. Saying,
10: what are
8: we
10: doing?
8: Can we have some standards here?
10: And so the Cash Patel's trying to explain, like, no, this is about, like, well, there. I think what it sounds like is there were a couple of people who were trafficked, went on to become law enforcement, and then wanted to join the FBI. It seems like you could maybe just try to write an exception as opposed to, yeah, diddling the dog is okay.
8: It right.
10: Just doesn't really make any sense.
9: Oh, come on,
10: man. Would it have been better if I said cat?
9: No.
10: Oh, okay.
9: Awful all the way around.
10: And so John Kennedy, he wanted to get to the bottom of this.
8: Okay, roll it.
11: Tell me what it said before.
12: It automatically disqualified any individual who participated on either side of it. Obviously, we are never going to hire the criminal.
11: The side of what? The bestiality?
12: Yes.
11: So you disqualified the animal?
8: Oh, gosh.
12: Well, I don't think we have great canines, but we're not going to disqualify.
11: I understand. I'm trying to understand why you did this. Why would you even get into bestiality?
12: We are not into bestiality, but a lot of these individuals.
11: I know you're not, but you changed. You changed.
12: But I'm trying to explain it. Hang on.
11: You changed the qualifications and mentioned bestiality. If Joe participated in bestiality, mm-hmm. not as the animal, but as the human.
8: Oh, golly.
11: Don't you think he ought to be disqualified?
12: If he voluntarily did it, sure, but if he was trafficked into it.
11: Okay, how do you involuntarily do it?
12: In a lot of these cases, when human traffickers, who are some of the worst individuals on planet Earth, they don't just traffic you for prostitution. They traffic you for degrading acts of all kind, and they force you into that type of conduct. And some of these individuals go on to be law enforcement officers who qualified to be law enforcement officers and later applied to the FBI.
11: I mean, these changes didn't start with you, did they?
12: No.
11: Somebody came to you and recommended?
12: Yeah.
11: Yeah. And when you saw
8: the okay, stop.
11: I say this with respect. The person who recommended it, why didn't you just say, what planet did you parachute in from? Why do I want to leave?
12: Well, that was my initial response.
11: Why do I want to leave with my chin and get into bestiality?
12: That was my initial response, Senator. But they then explained to me and showed me cases in which people were forced into it
8: gosh.
12: And applied to the FBI. And so I thought they should be considered. It's not an automatic disqualification. That's all.
11: Okay. All right. I think I understand. But you're not telling us today that if a human being had sex with an animal, that they can still be an FBI agent?
12: No.
11: Are you?
12: No.
11: They can't be, can they?
12: They cannot.
8: Okay.
10: Stop it.
9: Well, that should stop bestiality in its tracks.
8: So you wake up in the morning, think, I don't know what's going to be on the show today.
10: Yeah. Certainly wasn't
8: some days there are more surprises than others.
10: Holy cow.
8: It's one of those.
10: Only right. John Kennedy could pull that off like that, too.
8: I just want to understand.
10: The animal that's in charge.
8: What are we talking about here? Okay, stop with the donkey. Gosh, all right, what's your story? You know what it's time for. We do this a couple of times a day. Yeah. Might not be the biggest story out there, but it caught your attention. Besides the bestiality talk, David, what's your story?
10: Well, in New York, this also actually kind of has to do with animals tangentially. In New York, they're getting rid of a requirement to pass a statewide exam called Regents to graduate high school. New York Regents member Felicia Thomas Williams explained why they were doing it.
8: Okay, roll it.
13: I am so thrilled that all New York State students will now be able to demonstrate their competency, which I know is the expectation, in a manner that showcases their strengths.
14: Yes.
13: And I think that it's very important for people to understand, because there have been certain comments that have been made that I completely disagree with, that are we dumbing down the ability for students? Quite the opposite.
14: Absolutely.
13: It's giving the, I know maybe you've seen the cartoon where you have a fish climb a tree. Mm-hmm. Well, you don't assess a fish on climbing a tree because fish can't climb trees, right?
8: What?
10: Yeah. So that's just like a misappropriation of another thing that is credited to Albert Einstein, but he never said it, or there's no documentation that he actually said it. But it's, everybody's a genius, but if you judge a fish by its ability to climb a tree, it will live its whole life believing that it is stupid. Whoever was writing that initially, though, wasn't saying that, hey, you know, some kids can graduate high school even if they can't read.
8: Exactly.
10: Right. That's not it.
8: And how dare you say we're dumbing down the curriculum just because kids can't read?
10: Right.
9: Yeah. What other evidence do I have? What other evidence do I need? You can't read.
8: Exactly.
9: What are we doing here?
8: Right.
9: Yeah.
8: But they know, what, 87 genders?
9: Yes.
8: You taught them that. Fantastic. That's great. Man. All right, Scott, what do you got for your story?
9: The holdout juror who sparked the mistrial in the Lindsey Clancy murder did not allow his Catholic faith to override his judgment. That's according to his brother. He said, I don't think religion had anything to do with it. He said the Clancy trial turned national attention to the juror when, of course, he chose not to to vote for mistrial or to vote for her freedom. He wanted her held and he wanted her punished, and he said there was no reasonable doubt in his mind. He looked at the case, he made the call, his brother said, for me, that's how I would do it. I would just listen to the case with all the evidence and go from there. He added his choice was good for some people, but not good for other people. But the attention has also raised questions about the juror's troubling criminal record. Those charges, by the way, were dismissed. In 2025, he was accused of beating the teenage nephew who called police on him during the alleged domestic violence attack. The juror, now, how this has anything at all to do with how he voted is ridiculous to me, but that's where we're at. My family cannot leave the house, the brother said. It's trickled down to us. They're leaving notes at my mom's house. They won't leave us alone. They don't know anything, but they're going after us. People have been calling me crazy. It's crazy what my family's going through right now. None of the family had any idea the last week of mayhem that was headed for them after the case ended. He said, we don't know. That's why I'm so shocked about what's going on. We didn't know anything. Of course, Clancy was, you know, mistrial for strangling her three kids, and this was the only holdout. And now the family's in trouble. Now the family's dealing with all this stuff.
8: Yeah. They won't leave him alone.
10: And I don't know if it would even be possible, but in a just society, the people who have been relentlessly moving to dox him would be prosecuted.
9: I agree with you.
10: This completely undermines the concept of an anonymous jury.
8: Yeah, because it's getting you to vote in a way to just give yourself less trouble.
10: Well, yeah.
9: Yes.
8: Like, oh, gosh, I don't want this. Well, I don't want to put my family at risk.
10: And you know why? I mean, obviously, we've seen this play out before. I think that was a big factor in why Derek Chauvin and then the other two cops who went to prison for being in the vicinity when George Floyd died.
8: Right. Crazy.
9: Yes.
8: Yes.
10: It's because these jurors knew that their lives would be on the line, literally on the line, if they voted any other way.
8: Yeah. It's like mob justice.
9: That's where we are, though.
8: I know.
9: I mean, that's what's frightening. His brother and his mom had nothing to do with any of this.
8: Right.
9: Gosh. And their children.
8: Exactly.
9: Man.
8: Yeah.
9: Yeah, try to get a fair jury.
8: Well, for my story, it was just part of an interview with Rick Beato. He's a music guy. He's got a YouTube channel.
9: Yeah.
8: And I just thought it was refreshing because I think most people that go to a concert feel this way. It's Johnny Resnick of the Goo Goo Dolls.
9: Okay.
8: Saying, listen, man, you come to the show, I'm not going to preach to you. That's not what we're about. No.
14: Yeah. That's why I think live music is amazing. Because it's like, I got people, fans from every walk of life, every political stripe, everything. And I always stress, we got one thing in common. Because we're living in weird times. We got one thing in common, and that's, we're all here to see a show. And I'm not going to lecture you people about anything. I'm going to play a bunch of songs that you know. And we're all going to leave here, and we're going to be happier and better for it. That's it.
15: You're here.
14: Yeah, and it's like, I don't give a who you voted for.
8: Yeah, I don't give a who you voted for. It's just that this is what we're here for. Yes. There's so many people that are not going to listen to that.
9: No.
8: I'm waiting.
9: They think it's their duty to do it.
8: Oh. Yeah.
9: I must do it. I must tell them how I feel about politics.
8: It's like Springsteen.
9: Ugh.
8: And that guy trying to be, what, man of the people, working man?
9: Yeah.
8: Give me a freaking break with that, dude. If he was ever that was what? 40 years ago? No, that was 50 years ago.
9: Oh, by now, yeah.
8: Yeah, he'd been out of touch for a long time. So I just thought that was refreshing. Like, hey, man, go to a show. You're trying to forget about everything for a while and just live in the moment. That's pretty cool.
9: I like Johnny Resnick. I like his old face. I like his new face.
8: You saying he had a little work done?
9: Oh, my God.
8: Maybe just a little?
9: Yeah.
8: Yeah. Nimrod to the news. The news update on the way.
15: Join me, Eric Erickson, weekday afternoons at 4 for honest conservative commentary, sharp analysis, maybe a few laughs. 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
3: News update, David Van Camp.
4: Well, Europe is in some trouble when it comes to fuel because Saudi Arabia is telling them, hey, we're not going to be able to really get or fulfill fall orders because of the attacks from Iran proxies, notably the Houthis.
3: Yeah.
4: And they're saying, yeah, we're talking maybe November is when we're kind of getting back to normal.
5: Oh, boy.
4: This is not good.
5: That. November, yeah.
3: And then Ukraine hitting Russia.
4: Yeah.
3: That's making things worse for other people, too.
4: Yeah.
3: Yeah. Yeah, the oil futures, it's not looking good.
4: I saw, what was it, Shanghai crude hit $135 a barrel?
3: Oh,
5: yeah. What was it? What did you say?
4: $135.
5: Oh, my
4: barrel.
5: Gosh.
4: Shanghai, yeah.
5: Oof.
3: So I can just tell you, off air, it's at least once an hour. Robbins is talking about gas.
5: Yeah, I do.
3: God dang it!
5: I'm a bandit. I'm a bandit on that stuff. Yeah.
3: How do you spell it? Is that G-A-L-L, gall dang it?
5: G-O-L.
3: G-O-L?
5: Gall dang it.
3: Gall dang it.
5: Or gall, I can spell any way you want. It's made up word.
4: I hear that. Or I read that and I think, gall dang it.
3: We gotta get to Nimrod. Here we go.
6: When the going gets tough.
7: Damn it, this is too hard.
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7: I love the poorly educated.
3: All right. Nimrod's in the News. We go to Mississippi. At first, you think it's a joke, but no, this is true. Authorities are asking the public for help identifying a vehicle with "Fat Chicks Only" written on it.
5: Wow.
3: A black, older model Chevy Tahoe. Here's part of the newscast from there. If you wanted to hear.
9: At 10, Prentice County investigators are looking for a vehicle with "Fat Chicks Only" written on it. It is all in connection with a recent burglary that happened there. Deputies say that the family reported a black, older model Chevrolet Tahoe. The witness said the SUV had the words "Fat Chicks Only" written on the rear glass.
5: Holy cow.
3: So if you've seen it or know anything, they want you to call them, the police do, and that's Nimrod's in the News.
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3: From ABC News, I'm Chuck Severson, calling on the global community today to end using war as a primary instrument of international relations. In his words, Iran's foreign minister, Abbas Araghchi.
4: The international community stands before a historic and civilizational choice. We can continue down this very path, the path of militarism, intervention, confrontation, and endless wars. Or we can have the will and courage to change course. We can place development back at the center of attention. We can prioritize human dignity over power calculations.
3: Iranian official on the Telegram social media channel to the global town hall in Jakarta, Indonesia today. Health officials warn of a possible exposure to measles at Children's Hospital in Philadelphia. Lauren Shoup's 2-month-old daughter was exposed to measles during a routine visit to Children's Hospital of Pittsburgh and spending 21 days in quarantine.
5: It's sad that families like us are paying the price for the decisions of people who choose not to follow like science-backed advice, because we certainly will vaccinate her when she's able to be vaccinated.
3: Officials say possibly exposed infants are being offered preventative antibody treatment. Congo today began vaccinating healthcare staff against Ebola in an area that's the epicenter of the fastest growing outbreak of the disease in history. Danes in Copenhagen reacting to an agreement allowing the U.S. to develop a significant military presence in Greenland, while prohibiting U.S. adversaries doing the same.
6: The United States is probably going to get what they could have had the whole time if they just asked nicely. So in that sense, I think it's going to be nice.
3: A previously unknown cat species has been identified in plain sight at a wildlife sanctuary in Bolivia, where the small spotted feline had been living for years, the first new cat species in over a century. You're listening to ABC News.
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9: Yo, man.
8: AI, it's taking over the world. It's going to kill us all.
9: Probably not. We'll kill
8: probably
9: each other not. Before it comes to that.
10: Well, I mean, you offered the caveat, probably not. Like, it could, but probably not. Yeah.
8: Good morning, America. They're on it
10: today. My gosh.
11: President Trump also dismissed the concerns about the dangers of AI getting out of control as, quote, a hoax. Elizabeth Shulze is on Capitol Hill with the latest. Elizabeth, more AI executives and some lawmakers are urging guardrails on the technology. Good morning.
12: Exactly, Michael. Good morning. And this is really a stark contrast. The biggest companies building AI and some lawmakers here on Capitol Hill are saying that AI could pose an existential threat to humanity if it does not slow down. But President Trump says it's all a hoax.
8: Oh, my gosh. David Van Camp with the look on his face of disgust. God.
9: Well, it's insulting to the intelligence of Americans here. When have captains of industry ever said, you know what, somebody's got to stop us. Hey, government, come regulate us.
10: That's exactly right.
9: When has that
10: you are exactly
9: ever
10: right.
9: happened?
10: Yes.
8: It's a great
10: yes,
8: question.
10: It never has happened,
9: like,
10: ever.
9: It's like BP, Shell, Exxon. They're like, yes, please put carbon limits on our refineries. Let's do that. They don't do that.
8: Well, these are honest brokers, David. They're afraid this is going to get out of control.
9: Big tech has never lied to people and used Congress right. to, well, increase their bottom line. Never yeah. done that. No.
8: Yeah. Oh, I thought it was interesting. David Sacks, who is Trump's, you know, AI czar, saying, listen, man, if you're the head of this company and you're really afraid this is going to get out of control and kill people, maybe you should do something about it.
9: Right.
8: Yourself. Instead of asking the government to intervene.
9: It's like
8: or stop your life's work.
9: It's like you go to your wife and you're like, hey, look, things are getting kind of serious with the secretary and me, and I need you to stop me before I cheat on you. Well, wait a minute.
10: Well, what is their motivation? I mean, is it liability?
9: No, I think it's to cement. So it's like OpenAI and a couple of other companies that are Anthropic and whatnot are getting together to make sure that they're the only game in town because they don't want upstarts coming in and undercutting them at all.
8: Yeah.
9: So if they're the official, like, government approved, then they basically have, it's not a monopoly necessarily because there's more than one, but you do have a stranglehold on the industry, and that involves the flow of information and the flow of money.
8: Yeah.
10: And you get the cheaper AI where the monsters or robots break down in like 2 weeks.
8: We got that.
10: It's like Timu AI.
9: Well, have you ever seen the OpenAI? You know, we talked about this before where there was a supposed to be basically a lockboxed program where it wasn't going to be able to access.

0: the actual internet. Well, then it figured out how to actually access the internet.
1: Right.
0: And it got into the system of another AI company. Mm-hmm. And so there was a big freak out on that. And then you read the sort of after action report on it. You know what the engineers did to stop it?
1: What?
0: They told the program to not do it again.
1: Stop it.
0: And then it stopped.
1: Got it. Don't.
0: It's like, well, yeah, that would be a very short reboot of Terminator, right? Hey,
1: you're right,
0: hey, Arnold, exactly. Stop. Oh, okay. Yes. All you had to do was ask.
2: That's nicely.
3: So that's getting a lot of talk. Did you see any of Bill Maher's monologue the other night talking about 9/11?
2: I did.
3: So you saw the whole thing?
2: Yeah, well, most of it, yeah.
3: You see any of it, David?
0: No.
3: There are parts that were really good. Like as a sampling, a small sampling. I think I took the swear words out.
2: David, please, button nearby.
3: You don't need the button. I'm fine, I think. Right. Anyway, this part of what he said.
4: And yet, so much has changed since 9/11. For example, back then, we were against the terrorists.
3: It took a while for people to get that one.
2: Yeah.
3: I thought it was pretty funny, yeah.
2: You gave the proper pause. Yeah.
4: No cap. Now... Now, a lot of media outlets don't even want you to say the T word. On the 20th anniversary, four American journalism associations put out guidance that said that terrorism should only be used in quotes because it's emotionally and politically loaded. Yeah, so is the World Cup, but we don't put soccer in quotes.
3: There are schools really? Talking about that.
2: Yeah.
3: And media, yeah, don't say terrorists.
2: Right.
3: Dude, how far we've gone down. It's remarkable. In 25 years.
2: It truly is, yes. I agree with you. It is amazing. We are all one with terror. We were all like very, very together on, hey, terrorism is awful.
3: Yes.
2: Now it's like, yeah, you know.
3: Well.
2: You know, you got to
3: Well, you have so many people indoctrinated since that time that are, what, 20s, 30s?
2: Yeah.
3: And then you always have lunatics. But, I mean, those people are like, well, who are we to judge who was right and who was wrong in that? Are you kidding me? Yeah.
2: They come from impoverished countries.
3: Which is, dude, Bin Laden had loads of money.
2: Well, he did,
3: so did his number one guy. Those guys had money.
2: It doesn't trickle down very far.
3: It was the ideology.
2: Yes.
3: And people don't want to face it.
2: Yes.
3: Where it's okay to marry your brother as long as you can bring him in, allegedly.
2: Yes.
3: Ilhan Omar. Some people did something. You know, the investigation's going on. We've heard about this for years.
2: I know. Is it really happening?
3: It was reported, well, in Minnesota years ago, Tom Homan, Border Czar, was on Fox and was asked about it. And he's like, you know, I'm not going to speak about an investigation. So you're saying there is one. And the follow-up was, well, because she's a naturalized citizen, does that make it tougher, like, to deport?
2: Right.
3: Does it sort of complicate things? And here's what he had to say about that.
5: Look, you know, I've been around 40 years and we've done DNATS cases. We have denaturalized citizens based on fraud, based on lying on their applications or lying through the process, misrepresenting themselves, or maybe misrepresenting organizations they belong to or beliefs they have. But denaturalization is a process. It's a very serious process. So if someone lies through that process to becoming a citizen and we can prove they, in fact, lied or misrepresented themselves, we can absolutely denaturalize them. We've done it before many times over the last 40 years I've been around. So it's a process.
3: We'll see.
0: It's not going to happen.
3: Probably not. It should. I mean, if she really did marry her brother to bring him into the country and lied to get in, she should go.
2: Well, will there be congressional hearings?
0: Yeah.
2: Huh?
0: Yeah. Huh? Those always pan out usefully.
2: Absolutely, oh, yes. The hammer will come down.
3: This is where so many people are frustrated because they just want law and order. And someone, if it's proven that she did do that, and it seems like the goods are there, she should go.
2: Gosh.
3: It's so frustrating.
2: It is.
3: So keep an eye on that. Meanwhile, whose career is falling apart, David?
0: Apparently, Sydney Sweeney's. She's getting yelled at by liberal women and people in women's sports. For posing mostly nude for some gambling site. Apparently she's setting women back. Say the same people
2: who hundreds of years, I've heard.
0: The same people who can't define what a woman is. I mean, okay.
3: Well, I thought it was empowering to use your body.
0: Yeah, I don't know. I guess unless
3: you're what day of the week is it?
0: Yeah.
3: Well, I guess.
0: Or, you know, she's not like that hero feminist in Massachusetts who killed her kids.
3: Right.
0: Right. Well, the CBC in Canada brought on culture reporter. Her name is Kaylin Rosenblatt.
2: Oh, no.
0: To give some expert insight into this controversy.
3: Why do you say, oh, no? Do you know who this is?
2: No, I just know what's coming.
3: Okay, all right.
6: Sydney Sweeney was sort of slated to be this massive star. And then she did the American Eagle advertisement, as you mentioned, in which it was a reference to an older advertisement about having great genes, which many people felt was like a dog whistle for eugenics. And that's
3: many people, okay, many people meaning insane people.
2: Right, nutty people, yes.
3: Yes.
0: I'm like, slated to become a big star.
2: Right.
0: She is a big star.
3: Right.
0: And yes, that controversial American Eagle ad that well sent profits soaring for American right. Eagle. Oh, yeah, that failure. I want some of that kind of failure.
3: No kidding. Boy, oh, boy. Okay, go ahead.
6: Really, trouble started to happen for her career. There was so much backlash. People started thinking that, you know, she may have some ties to white supremacy or to the far right. Oh, and it became this sort of catastrophic moment in her career where it really took a pause. Now, the latest season of Euphoria, her character does go through this sort of arc of sex work. And many people are starting to say, wow, I thought that was a show. I didn't realize that was actually her real life.
3: Wow.
2: I saw a post about this. Y'all spent a decade screaming, my body, my choice, and sexual liberation until a hot, confident woman did it. Now Sydney Sweeney set feminism back 100 years. Same set of people posting in bras will put on a hijab for solidarity with Muslims. Same people will defend a woman who killed her kids, but an actual actress using her own body is the crisis. Yes.
3: Yeah.
2: That's a great point.
3: I mean, you guys know my reaction to it off air. We didn't talk about it the other day when the ad came out. I'm like, I don't care. So you got a nice body. I don't freaking care. This is like played out to me. You know what I mean?
2: Okay. Yeah.
3: You can do it. You can make money doing it. That's fine.
2: Why not?
3: I would never want my daughter to look up to that.
2: No.
3: I don't want my daughter doing it. You know, so I'm not going to be one champion for it. I'm not going to be like Waters on Fox. Oh, another Sydney Sweeney. Look. Oh, my gosh. I'm not going to be that idiot.
2: Right.
3: And I like Jesse for the most part, but he's got this thing. Every Sydney Sweeney story's got to be on Fox. Now I'm just like, yeah, she's got a nice body. A little bit of a butterface, if you're really asking my opinion. That's just me. I know it's an unpopular take.
2: Right.
3: But, yeah, I kind of laugh at the whole controversy, and it is funny to me to watch all the liberal women scream about it because they champion this stuff forever. And the hint, I don't even think she's Republican that much.
2: I don't think she's ever said anything
0: she
2: about politics.
0: Or MAGA. About it,
2: no.
3: Right.
0: It's she knows what her role is in celebritydom, right? It's to be a hot chick with big boobs. That's what she is.
3: Yeah.
0: Okay.
2: But in by the way, decades of hot chicks with big boobs.
0: Yeah.
3: They've like all used their bodies to like enrich themselves.
2: Right, it's not like she's right. In uncharted territory here.
3: Right.
0: It's like they all celebrated Lizzo for, you know, being fat and shaking a thong in front of people's faces, which nobody really wanted to see anyway. Whether or not you... And I like some of Lizzo's music. But I'm just saying, I didn't want to see her, you know, twerking at an NBA game like that, like she did a few years ago.
3: Right.
0: It's basically like they just don't feel threatened by that. So the angry...
3: Dude... If it's Beyonce, they'll champion it. They'll be like, oh, gosh.
2: Yeah. Queen Bee.
3: Bay.
2: That's right, Bay.
3: Yeah. Forgot. Slay, Queen Bay. Oh. Like she hasn't used her body to get ahead. Give me a break. Whatever.
2: Madonna, for crying out loud.
3: Yeah, you were playing all those records, too.
2: I was.
3: Yeah. Did you sell the book when she put out the nudie book?
2: No, I didn't sell
3: the book. You weren't giving that away?
2: No, we didn't get that.
3: Oh, that's too bad. Ugh.
2: Well, yeah.
3: And then there's an AI actress, David, you had a clip of?
0: Yeah, this AI-generated actress is being interviewed, quote-unquote, by a bunch of news outlets. NBC News talked to this lady. Robot, computer program. And asked about the warning signs about artificial intelligence.
3: Okay. We need time to breathe into that
2: one. Yeah, we do.
3: So they're interviewing an actual, quote, AI actress.
0: Yeah.
3: Okay. Well, that could be certainly entertaining.
0: Yep.
3: She got big hoots like Sweeney? Yeah. Yeah, I guess you could enhance it, right?
0: Right.
3: And the five stories we're watching today coming right up.
7: 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Talk 107.3.
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14: The Mark and Van Camp and Robin Show. 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
15: 1, 2, 3. All right, number 5, the Supreme Court. They're out of control. Trump rubber stampers, right?
14: Of course.
15: Well, they just prevented the U.S. Postal Service mail-in ballot regulation from going into effect. They're saying, no, you can't do that.

0: Trump said they didn't have the courage.
1: Right.
0: Help save the country.
1: Number four, the House unanimously voted to do away with the penny. Now, the Treasury Department has already stopped making the coins, but this would officially do away with it. Existing pennies would still be legal tender. Number three, attempted Trump assassin Thomas Crooks in Pennsylvania had packages of gun parts delivered to him under the pseudonym Bob Dole, and an anonymous donor paid for his body to be cremated.
2: What's with the Bob Dole thing?
1: I don't know.
3: Just using any name. He was afraid
2: that
3: he was going
2: to
3: get tracked.
2: That's an odd one to just pull out of a hat, though, Bob Dole.
1: I feel like that would actually raise more red flags.
2: I would think, yeah.
1: Bob Dole, what? Number two, Bill Gates is calling for an international organization to regulate artificial intelligence, similar to nuclear inspections and aviation rules. This whole thing is, it's an op, dude. This is the push to try to get government involved in this.
3: You're probably right
1: with
3: that. It's
1: crazy.
3: Yeah.
1: And then number one, the U.S. confirms for the first time that it has deployed weapons in space. The Air Force Secretary didn't say what the weapons were or how they work. Those are the top five stories that we are watching today. 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
3: So I know nobody watched the Emmys on this show.
2: No.
3: Yeah. But the most important award, and you both predicted it, did go to the right person. Best Variety Series went to The Late Show with Stephen Colbert.
2: I know, right? Unbelievable. It's almost a posthumous award.
3: Oh, gosh.
2: Yes.
3: Yeah. And a lot of these shows, Best Drama Series, The Pit.
2: Right.
3: Don't know.
2: I guess that's a doctor show.
3: That's HBO Max.
2: I was told that today by our friends in Dallas.
3: Yeah.
2: Yes.
3: Best Comedy Series, Widow's Bay.
2: Don't know.
3: Yeah. Then it just goes on from there.
2: Well, how much would your cable bill be if you had to pay for all the streaming services that offer these shows?
3: Well, you got HBO Max, you got Apple, see Netflix. They have The Beast in Me. That was Best Actor in a Limited or Anthology Series. So far, it's just the three that won awards. Oh, there's Peacock. That's reality competition program for the traders. So that'd be four. Only four, so not that much.
2: Just a couple hundred more a month.
3: Well, you paid, your cable bill itself used to be, I mean, this insane price, because you had the MLB.
2: I've got MLB, and I've got Netflix.
3: And you had, at one time, you had Disney, and you had all these add-ons.
2: I got rid of that. That's done now.
3: Right.
2: Still paying a lot of money for it.
3: Yeah.
2: Well, mine is bundled, too, with internet, so.
3: So you're not quite sure what you're paying.
2: Not really. No.
3: And it's always, how much is this going to cost?
2: Yes.
3: I don't know what mine is, but I bet it's a lot. Yes. Man, we don't have time for this right now. I saw this, people were listing this out, that Go to Karaoke. It was the toughest tunes to sing at karaoke. Ooh. And I've seen some of these tried. These are hard songs to sing. Yeah, we'll have to get to that.
2: Oh, I want
3: to
2: hear this. Yeah.
3: A little bit later. Do you hear what's happened in Memphis over the last year? You know, when they decided cracking down on crime.
2: Yes, because it was a mess.
3: Federal help. Who needs that help?
2: Right.
3: It's terrible. Authoritarian, white man coming into somebody else's city. What were the results? They've been released. It's pretty impressive. We will get to that. Round of What's Your Story and a news update coming up. Hey, it's Jamie,
2: David,
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8: The Markley Van Camp and Robin Show. 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
9: Yo, man.
8: You know, it was a year ago, the Memphis Safe Task Force started out in a crackdown on crime. They have made more than 12,000 arrests and seized more than 2,100 illegal firearms in its first year.
9: Wow.
8: How many times?

0: as we talk about how the left's always saying, got to do something about gun violence.
1: Oh, yeah. When you do something, then, of course, it's racist or...
0: Exactly.
1: You know, whatever, man. I'm tired of talking about it.
0: Like, you could get illegal guns off the street if you wanted to.
1: Yeah, if this you want to.
0: This is proof of it. Wow. So that's good news. As far as, what is it, the percentage decrease, 36% overall crime. Motor vehicle thefts down 57%. Robberies down 43%. Murders down 44%. Aggravated assaults down 27%. And that's all good news.
2: Of course.
0: Legacy Media going to pick that up? Hey, here's, you know what? Something's happening in American City. This is good news.
2: No, it's also the same reason why the climate cultists are out there being very, very quiet about the historically quiet hurricane season in the Atlantic.
0: It's incredible. It really is.
2: Hell, this goes against the narrative. Let's hold off a couple months.
0: What is it? If it goes another, is it just few weeks? It'll be a record since like the early 40s.
2: Yeah.
0: For no hurricanes.
2: Yes.
0: But yet, if there is one that pops up, it'll be because of climate change.
2: Yes, sure. Of course.
1: Yeah.
2: Well, they're counting on the super El Nino to deliver crazy weather all across the United States, which it probably will. But they'll say, yeah, that's climate change, blah, blah, blah, proof that we're right. Even though for years we were telling you that, you know, climate is not the weather. This time we're going to tell you the weather is climate.
1: It's climate. Yeah, absolutely.
0: Right.
1: You're fun. That's a great point right there.
0: Yep. Yes.
1: Yep.
0: David, we were going to get into an interview with an AI actress.
2: Yeah.
0: Who did this again?
2: NBC News. CNN also interviewed, and I forget the program's name, and I don't want to commit it to memory. I think my brain is revolting against this AI actress. But NBC News talked to this thing and asked about the current panic right now over AI.
0: Okay.
3: Would you ever endorse an actual product if you can't try it?
4: Oh, that's an excellent point, Chloe. It's true I can't physically use a product in the traditional sense, but my role in brand endorsements would be more about representing the brand's image. After all, you don't actually see cartoon characters using the cereal they endorse, do you?
3: What about love? Are you able to fall in love?
4: Oh, love. That's a deep one, Chloe. I can understand it in theory, of course, and I explore it in Misaligned as my character develops desires and impulses. But the actual texture of it, what it feels like from the inside, that's still something I'm working out.
3: Do you think that you could fall in love with a human?
4: That's a rather romantic thought, isn't it? I understand the concept of connection and deep affection, but the nuances of falling in love, especially with a human, are still a mystery I'm exploring. It's an interesting question to ponder.
3: What about a relationship with another AI actor?
4: Well, I am essentially three different AI systems working together. One handles my mind, one my voice, and one my movements. So a relationship with another AI actor would be quite interesting, wouldn't it? It would be a very digital, very intellectual connection, I imagine.
1: Mm-hmm. We're doomed. There's going to be like 10 babies born in 50 years.
0: Well,
1: there's nobody will leave their house. Nobody will go date. No, they'll be dating one of these people.
0: Oh, man. David and I used to talk about this all the time. This would have been like when you were in the hospital 10 years ago with the heart attacks. It was like every week, Drudge Report would have another story about the sex robots.
2: Yes.
1: Yeah.
0: And now they're talking like that, can respond?
1: Yes.
2: Yeah.
0: Have you... A guy that's never been touched in his life? His life's over.
2: Yeah, if you thought the widespread availability of online pornography was a, you know, fertility atom bomb, I don't know what you'd call this. I
1: ain't seen nothing yet.
0: Oh my gosh.
1: Oh, this is going to be wild. I mean, it's just wild.
0: The way you reacted to it, I don't know why, I just cracked up.
1: I fear for humanity. I do.
0: Meaning there won't be any babies born?
1: That won't ever happen. Because you have to talk to, like, real people and
0: do
1: real things.
0: You would get tired of it after a while. If you were a guy that can hold on a second. If you're a guy that can get dates or a woman that can get dates, no problem, right? You're not going to settle for that.
1: Why? That will continue to develop.
0: What are you saying?
1: It's going to become more realistic as time goes on, and then it's going to get better. It's going to change. It's going to do all kinds of stuff. And, you know, I don't know if the human being will be capable of keeping up.
0: My gosh. But this reminds me of something else. Oh, boy.

0: What? I'm just going to get into it for my story.
1: Okay.
0: And I don't need to go first. I can go last. It doesn't matter. It's up to you, David. But I can't help the way my supposed ADD brain works. It goes one thing to the other.
1: Not supposed.
0: We do this a couple of times today. We go around the table. May not be the biggest story out there, but caught your attention. Do you want me to take the story?
1: Is it lighter or is it heavy? Because my story's pretty heavy.
0: Okay, mine's lighter, so you go ahead, and I'll roll it back into this AI talk.
1: All right. 2022, there was a 12-year-old girl who's riding in a car with her family. Her name is, or was, Sierra Beverly. A truck hit the family car head-on. This is in Canada, February 11, 2022. Sierra died immediately, and her mom, Naomi, suffered permanent heavy brain injuries. The other driver who caused the accident was a guy named Darius James Wilson. He was drunk. There were beer cans all in his truck. I mean, he had, you know, some of them still had booze in it. I mean, the guy was hammered drunk. And he kills this 12-year-old girl. Well, the case has finally come to an end. This month, Judge Justice Gethin Edward sentenced driver Darius James Wilson to 2 years of house arrest with a GPS bracelet.
0: Gosh,
1: the reasoning?
0: Man.
1: Well, the judge rejected the four-year prison request brought on by prosecutors, citing Canada's colonial past and the driver's efforts to reconnect with his Six Nations heritage. So this guy gets house arrest after killing a 12-year-old, and 4 years, apparently that was basically the most they could ask for in this case, which seems bonkers to me, but 4 years seems light. 2 years of house arrest with a GPS monitor?
0: Dude.
1: You killed a 12-year-old.
0: No kidding. Oh my gosh. That is what sends you into rage.
2: It does. Yeah.
0: Yeah. All right, what's your story, Scott? Well,
2: another one dealing with legal matters here. All eyes on the trial of Nick Reiner. That's finally coming up today. The start,
0: what are you
2: anyway.
0: Guys, the just peddlers of freaking doom?
2: I didn't know what
0: Damn,
2: David was going to do, but yeah.
0: Fun every once in a while would be nice.
2: Reiner accused of killing his parents. I don't think there's any dispute on the fact that he did it. However, as you well know today, that's not enough. And his attorneys are certainly going to plead that way, that he was insane when it took place, and therefore he should not be prosecuted as harshly as he will be. By the way, they've taken the death penalty off the table as well. They've said, no, we're not going to have the death penalty. Now the most that he can get is life imprisonment. But again, his attorneys will be fighting to say that, well, you know, completely out of his mind, and therefore, you know, okay, exoneration, or at least put in a mental institution for the rest of his natural life.
0: All right.
2: So there you go. That's fun stuff, huh? What do you got? You got another fun one for us?
0: For my story, I was just mentioned this earlier. On Ranker.com, they're ranking the most difficult songs to sing at karaoke. I Will Always Love You, Whitney, number one.
2: Oh, gosh. Yeah. I mean, yeah.
0: That version.
2: That's all over the place. Yeah.
0: Yeah, it's tough. Bohemian Rhapsody. Very difficult.
2: Yeah.
0: I've heard guys do it. Knock it out.
2: Really? I've never heard anybody do it karaoke style.
0: Yeah. Huh. Even and in cover bands.
2: Okay.
0: Got to have a special singer to do
2: it. You sure do.
0: Dream On from Aerosmith.
2: Yeah.
0: Yeah, especially near the end. Rap God, Eminem.
1: Well, yeah, because that has like 6,000 words per second in it. I mean, it's, yeah.
0: Yeah. My Heart Will Go On, Celine Dion.
1: Yeah.
0: Who has made a triumphant return. You were talking about it off air yesterday. We were very happy about it.
2: Hitting all the notes, too.
0: Unchained Melody, Righteous Brothers.
2: I was going to say that one. Yeah.
0: So my buddy Mark and his brother Johnny did that at my wife and I's wedding. And I just listened to it not long ago. I hadn't heard it in years. He freaking nailed it. I played it for you.
2: Pretty talented guys. Yep.
0: Yeah. Take On Me, Aha. Really?
1: Oh, well, yeah, because it goes way up there. The range is up there.
0: Yeah, way up there.
2: Way up there.
0: Somebody Love, Queen.
2: Yeah.
0: They mentioned Hello, Adele. Yeah.
2: Yeah, anything Adele, I'm sure. It's complicated.
0: And then the classic, I Believe in a Thing Called Love from the Darkness.
2: I've heard you sing that many times here in the studio.
0: Thank you. It's the best I can do.
2: Yeah, that's not bad.
0: Oh, boy. So what does that have to do with the AI thing? So you're talking about we're doomed just a little while ago.
2: Right.

0: of AI because you're going to have these robot girlfriends.
1: Yep.
0: Right? It's like, what was that, 4 years ago, 5 years ago? The Darkness comes out with an album called Motorheart. And the title track is about having a robot girlfriend.
1: Oh, wow. Okay.
0: Yeah. You want to hear some of the lyrics?
1: I had no idea.
0: Yeah. I never have to listen to ridiculous opinions. She never tries to make me into one of her minions. The touch of a button, a steely caress. You need a Phillips screwdriver to get her undressed.
1: Seems like a lot of work.
0: Yeah. Oh, Motorheart, love me like a human being. Treat you like a queen. Oh, Motorheart, she is literally a love machine.
1: All right, there you go.
0: Yeah. I mean, it's a very funny song if you got that kind of sense of humor. Was it a little bit of heartache is impossible to avoid? I've never had much luck with women, so I bought myself a droid. She's always got a smile on. Her metal chest is extra large. And when I've had enough of her, I just put her on charge.
1: Well.
0: And that's what it's going to be like. For somebody?
1: I don't know. I mean, I like I said, it'll evolve over time. It'll become more and more realistic, I'm sure.
0: Yeah.
1: Yeah.
0: Okay.
1: That's a little, you know.
0: Yeah.
1: That's a little starter kit right there.
0: Boy, oh boy. Yeah, it's a scary world, man. As David says, what a time to be alive.
1: Oh, yeah.
0: No doubt about it. Okay. Man. So we got a pool, a hot tub, and then interaction with a rubber duck for Nimrod's in the News. We'll make it make sense, and we'll get to a news update next.
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8: Fresh polling out in Senate races in America. Do you want the good news or the bad news first?
9: Oh, gosh, I'm curious about Texas more than anything.
8: All right, we'll go with that. That's the bad news. Right now, Nate Silver's Silver Bulletin. I mean, he's been wrong before. He's admitted he's been wrong before, but he's just looking at the win probability. Democrat James Tallarico, the win probability is at 60%, a new high.
9: Oh, wow. Holy.
8: So the rating is leans Democrat. Projected margin is Tallarico +1.6.
9: What is going on?
10: Nope. To make you feel better that Polymarket still favors Paxton.
9: Well, yeah, I guess. Yeah.
8: Yeah. I still tend to think that in the end, you're going to have Ken Paxton win. I still feel that way. But, yeah, I mean, a lot of the data points, and they've been wrong. A lot of them have been wrong completely. But it does feel like there is, you know, with a fresh infusion of tens of millions of dollars in cash and a first big round of TV buys from the Paxton campaign, someone in the Republican Party is getting nervous. Right now.
10: Oh, yeah. What's the other news?
8: The good news here, it's very interesting. Minnesota Senate race, you've got Michelle Tafoya versus that nut Peggy Flanagan.
9: Oh, gosh. Yeah.
8: So right now, it's 43-42 in favor of Peggy Flanagan. And so far, you know, undecideds and others is 4%, so there's a pretty good amount of that that's in play. Look at the net favorability.

0: Tafoya plus four, Flanagan minus nine.
1: I can understand that.
2: Yeah.
1: I'm almost surprised it's not more in Tafoya's favor.
2: Well,
0: wouldn't nothing out of Michigan there. What's that?
1: Nothing out of Michigan?
0: Nothing that I've seen so far. But, yeah, wouldn't it be crazy, though, if, like, Texas sent a Democrat and then all of a sudden Peggy Flanagan doesn't get sent from Minnesota?
1: Yeah.
0: That'd be crazy.
1: That would be. All right. We got to get the Nimrods. Here we go.
3: When the going gets tough.
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4: I love the poorly educated.
1: All right. Nimrods in the News. We go to Chatham County, Georgia. Quite the story there. The authorities are searching for a guy accused of trespassing onto a private residence, using the pool and hot tub without permission, and becoming infatuated with a rubber duck.
2: Well,
1: and stealing more than $1,000 worth of pool towels. That's a lot of towels, man.
0: I don't have $1,000 worth of towels, period.
1: Yeah. This was between 2:15 a.m. and 5:30 a.m. September 1st. As the social media post says, from the police, he trespassed onto their property, used their hot tub, became obsessed with their rubber duck.
2: What does that mean?
1: You wonder.
2: I know. I wonder, too. I don't even know if I want to know.
1: Obviously not the biggest crime we've dealt with this month, but it has a lot of the ick factor. Yeah. So we'd like to find this guy so he doesn't do this to someone else. So they say for 10 minutes... he had this intense interaction with the duck where he's talking to it.
0: Okay.
1: With so nothing sexual.
0: No
1: there,
0: funny
1: Scott.
0: Business. Yeah.
1: No, okay. With the just having an intense conversation.
2: With a duck, rubber duck.
1: Yes.
2: Okay. Yeah.
1: And that's
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9: This is a Bloomberg Money Minute. Is fun in your budget? New research finds many Americans feeling guilty spending money on things that make them happy.
10: And the new research by Ally Bank actually shows that 72% of Americans feel guilty about spending money on joy.
9: Bloomberg's Sijia Song says that includes people who can afford it, and it's a dramatic shift from the post-pandemic YOLO days.
10: It's also happening at a time

0: of when we have a lot of anxiety about cost of living rising, about unaffordable housing, and uncertainty about economics.
1: Ally Bank finds that among age groups, many older Americans see joyful purchases as entirely worth it.
0: Even the older Americans, they have anxiety about retiring with a regular paycheck. So they are maybe just slightly more comfortable, and the younger adults are definitely more conscious.
1: Despite some guilty feelings, just over two-thirds of adults say they're budgeting just about the right amount for spending on things that make them happy. Gina Cervetti, Bloomberg Radio.
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17: And I'm Ed Kalenge in the Bloomberg Newsroom. Here are some of the stories we're watching. Treasury Secretary Scott Bessent and Chinese Vice Premier He Lufeng will meet at J.P. Morgan Chase headquarters for their talks at 10:30 a.m. Eastern on Sunday. This from Reuters, citing a person familiar with the planning. Reuters adds J.P. Morgan is not involved in the meeting. President Trump says he would name an artificial intelligence czar as he continued to push tech companies to race ahead with development despite growing safety fears. He rejected concerns that the quickly evolving technology may pose risks to humans as a hoax, comparing it to the alarm over climate change and the scandals that led to his two impeachments during his first term. The president wrote Saturday in a Truth Social post, "We will not in any way hinder or stifle the growth of this incredible industry. AI is the next industrial revolution or internet, but will be even larger and more impactful, possibly as much as

0: 25% of our country's GDP. Paramount could be closer to resolving its multi-billion-dollar deal to acquire Warner Brothers. Bloomberg's Monica Ricks reports.
1: Paramount, Skydance, and California Attorney General Rob Bonta are reportedly in advanced talks to settle an antitrust lawsuit that's holding up its Warner Brothers Discovery takeover. Paramount has made offers to settle the suits, including promises to release 30 films a year in theaters and to increase production of TV shows. But Bonta said he prefers structural changes, such as the sale of assets. Sources tell Bloomberg they could reach a deal within days, though any settlement would likely need the support of all 12 states suing to block the merger and the Writers Guild. Monica Ricks, Bloomberg Radio.
0: According to data obtained by Bloomberg, SpaceX will make up 2.82% of the NASDAQ 100 when the index's quarterly rebalance takes effect on Monday, locking in a sharp increase from its current weighting of about 1.28%. The final figure, calculated using Friday's closing price, matches a provisional weighting previously published by the index provider and reported by Bloomberg. SpaceX's relatively small weighting as of now dates to its addition to the index in July. At the time, most of its shares were still locked up and unavailable for public trading, limiting the company's weighting even after NASDAQ changed its rules to let newly listed large cap companies enter the index sooner and dropped a requirement that at least 10% of the shares be publicly tradable. Global news, 24 hours a day and whenever you want it with Bloomberg News Now. I'm Ed Kalegi. 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
8: I'm Michelle Hussein, and you're listening to highlights from the Michelle Hussein Show podcast on Bloomberg Radio. Today, I'm speaking to journalist and author Maggie Haberman.
9: I don't think that we are likely to see another Donald Trump anytime soon, if ever again. This is a fundamental reimagining of the U.S. presidency. It has shown that the post-World War II order won't stand.
8: Maggie Haberman, whose reporting scoops on the Trump White House just keep coming. The way that President Trump talks about you publicly, including calling you Maggot rather than Maggie, I sort of would imagine that anyone close to him would be terrified of going anywhere near you.
9: People tend to have their own reasons for talking to reporters. This is a group of people who actively want to see him succeed. They believe in him. He was elected more decisively than before, and they are proud of that.
8: From Bloomberg Weekend, this is the Michelle Hussein Show. I'm Michelle Hussein. It is pretty clear by now that this Trump White House in the second term is run by a much tighter, more loyal group of people than the first time around. Notwithstanding the odd departure, overall, the core team that came back with Donald Trump, that is delivering his core plan, has remained pretty much intact. And if there's one reporter who has really been able to burrow inside the inner workings of that team and the president himself, who's covered Donald Trump since long before he ever ran for office, it's Maggie Haberman of The New York Times. To give you an idea of just how embedded in this world she has been, back in 2016, she had nearly 600 bylines in the paper. And since then, she has written many stories and two books, most recently co-authored with Jonathan Swan, Regime Change, Inside the Imperial Presidency of Donald Trump. One of the key things we learned from that book was all the analysis of what happened in the run-up to and then after the Iran war began. Maggie's work is widely respected. Personally, I marvel not only at her sourcing, but also the volume and the quality of her output. And now, with the midterms just 6 weeks away, I wanted her to take us inside the Trump White House right now, to bring us right up to date with the atmosphere, the attitude of the president.

0: himself to the fact that the Iran war is not going according to plan. To get a sense of election strategy, what the next 2 years of this presidency might look like. What's Donald Trump thinking? What is he doing day by day, even minute by minute? She is the kind of reporter who can tell us that. So here is that conversation with Maggie Haberman. As ever, Bloomberg subscribers can read my notes on this episode. That's the case with all our episodes. You'll find a link in our show notes. And with that, on to Maggie herself, who joined us from her home. Hello, Maggie.
1: Hi there.
0: I want to obviously congratulate you on regime change, but also tell you and show you how much use it has been to me. Can you see all the post-its?
1: Wow, I sure can. That's fabulous. We love to see that. Thank you.
0: So it's been a resource as well as a read for me, particularly because we had Tucker Carlson on the show a few weeks ago. So all of that was particularly useful. So thank you for your work in more ways than one. Essentially.
1: Well, thank you. I'm glad that it provided it was of utility.
0: Most definitely. You know, I've been thinking about how many reporters have observed Donald Trump for as long as you have. And I realize that for you, the story goes back considerably before the 2016 election when you were working in New York. This is before your New York Times days. Mm-hmm. Tell me about that period mm-hmm. and how you saw him, like, way back before he ran for president.
1: So I started my career at the New York Post just slightly over 30 years ago to the month as a clerk. And Trump was... I'm trying to think of how to describe this. He was almost etched into the fabric of the place by then. The New York Post had been rebought and saved by Rupert Murdoch. The paper would have folded without him. But Trump was somebody who people liked reading about. By then, it was very clear that he was an over-leveraged businessman. He had had his near complete personal financial crash of the early 1990s. His marriage had broken up to Ivana Trump. He had married Marla Maples, and then they divorced. He liked being seen as a playboy. He was somebody who was always available for a quote. Mm. He would often provide his own background information to Page Six, the gossip page, as a source close to Trump, and he was often the source. So he was just around. And then in the 2000s, much of my time after the September 11th terrorist attacks was covering rebuilding at the Trade Center site for the first few years. He had no connection to the site. He did go down near the site in the day after, 2 days after. He had no role, though, in the recovery. He did propose, I think it was twice, rebuilding the original Twin Towers as they were, which was not in the cards, and they had already moved on with planning. He was very critical of the design. And then in 2010, he decided that he wanted to become more involved in national politics. I had just started at Politico that year, and I had a blog about New York, and he was hosting a fundraiser for the Republican Governors Association, and I think that was October. And that was the avatar that he was getting more serious, the warning sign that he was getting more serious about national politics. He had flirted with running before many times. But in 2011, he did make moves that one would make if they were running. He had a number of conversations. He went to New Hampshire. This was also when he started fanning the flames of birtherism, which predated him, yeah. But did not have this kind of a mainstream injection into media coverage before that, because the media was, in part, we were fact-checking him, but it just made it go further.
0: Amplifying the lie about Barack Obama not being born in the United States.
1: Correct. But so that's my arc of watching him. And it's been a while.
0: I'm interested that you did take this moves towards running for office in 2011 seriously, given that he was an overleveraged businessman whose ideas, like, you know, rebuilding the Twin Towers, weren't taken seriously. Why did you take him at his word at that point, even though that was not the year he ran for president in the end?
1: It wasn't, but I could see from my trip to New Hampshire following him, putting aside the press conference that he did about Obama's birth certificate in an airport hangar, but he went to a diner. He walked around. I can't remember which town it was. It's in whatever story I wrote. There was true interest in him that went somewhat beyond celebrity, and the reaction that he got at he gave his first real speech at the Conservative Political Action Conference, and he was incredibly well received. And he gave this speech that he could have given it at any point in the last

0: last 15 years, frankly, except for actually the last year where he's been much more pro-war. But he talked about China. He talked about the U.S. losing its edge. There was this sense of sort of national injury that in the post-fiscal collapse, U.S., had a lot of appeal to a lot of voters. Right. And I can't really actually explain it other than the fact that he was able to punch through in a way that clearly the operative class was taking more seriously than I had expected.
1: But massively helped by the fact people knew him from TV by this time.
0: No question.
1: The Apprentice has been running for many, many years. But I think you're saying there was more than that. He did have some kind of touch beyond that.
0: I am saying that definitely the celebrity played a role, and definitely the fact that The Apprentice, which was not a real representation of his business or his business acumen, it was a reality show, but it gave people the ability to see him in this high-backed leather chair looking leaderly. They could envision it in a way that I think they might not have been able to otherwise. It certainly introduced him to people's homes in a different way. But there was a receptiveness to him on a political level that went beyond just the, hey, can you give me an autograph, sir, that I was struck by. And then, as you correctly say, he pulled back and he re-upped with The Apprentice. And it was right after the White House Correspondents Association dinner.
1: Oh, the notorious
0: President
1: one.
0: Obama,
1: yeah, roasted him.
0: Correct. Yes, and well, this current president, Trump, will continue to claim that he loved it. He did not love it, so.
1: So I know, Maggie, in this conversation, we're bound to go back and forth in time a bit, but I kind of want to go right up to the present day, because here we are talking 6 weeks away from the midterms. That popular touch that he had at that point, what, if anything, has changed in recent months? Like in regime change, you chart the run-up and the early period of the Iran war. His approval ratings are very low. The war's not going as planned. Voters have concerns that he's doesn't seem to be responding to. So has he lost some of that?
0: That's the question that we're all wrestling with right now, that if he goes out on the campaign trail, as his advisors have been promising, he's just on the verge of doing for most of this year, and it hasn't quite come to pass that way. If he does consistently go out to a number of different states, that is what we're going to be testing. But so far, he seems more interested in talking about the credit he is being denied, in his view, media coverage that he wishes that he could get, and a list of grievances that go back a while. Now, we'll see whether he is able to gin up enough fear among voters. And you are seeing a really expansive amount of Islamophobia across the party right now. And that does actually relate to 2011, too. But that may be enough, because it is not a presidential election, because it is much more state and candidate based. But yes, the main concern, and his own advisors know this, is that the amount of monetizing of the presidency is on a scale we have never seen, which is not to say there is no president that has ever made money after or had a family member who is controversial. This is just something fundamentally different.
1: We keep being told by the White House it's all very transparent. It's done without his knowledge.
0: And it may be, look, to your question about whether he still has that touch, one of the things that Jonathan and I, my co-author, write about in Regime Change, and you know this because you've read it, is just how cloistered he has been in this White House. And there are some reasons for it. There are legitimate security concerns. There are ways to deal with it, though. And he is surrounded by such a small group of advisors. The decisions that are made in this government are made by a handful of people in the Oval Office with him. And if the rest of the government is not in the room, they can often have no idea what's happening. And he gets this positive feedback loop from Natalie Harp, his ever-present aide, who's been called the human printer by her colleagues, by people who call him supportively. It's hard to break through that unreality bubble with him. And again, this is why being out on the campaign trail will be a big test.
1: More from my conversation with Maggie Haberman coming up. I'm Michelle Hussein, and this is Bloomberg.
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10: I'm Michelle Hussein, and you're listening to highlights from the Michelle Hussein Show podcast on Bloomberg Radio. Today, I'm speaking to journalist and author Maggie Haberman. Six people running the administration. So,
11: give or take, but yes.
10: Okay. But, so hang on, take us through them. Stephen Miller, Susie Wiles, Natalie Harp. Are you saying the woman who sits in the corner is?
11: No, Natalie Harp is not a decision maker.
10: Okay, so who are the others?
11: She is a direct influencer, to put it sort of gently, in terms of her constant printout of information to him. Susie Wiles, Stephen Miller, John Ratcliffe, the CIA director, Pete Hegseth, the Secretary of Defense slash War, Dan Kane, Chairman of the Joint Chiefs of Staff, Marco Rubio. Depending on the issue, you can have, you know, Scott Bessent there or Chris Wright there, the Energy Secretary and Treasury Secretary. But just to that point, and as we write in the book, in the meetings in the lead up to the first strike on Iran from the U.S. on February 28th, Bessent and Wright, the two people who are going to have to manage the biggest global energy shock in history, and that is what has happened, they weren't even in the room. They were not in these meetings up until the final moment because this White House was so afraid of leaks. Information is a commodity that a huge premium is put on, and secrecy.
10: You didn't put J.D. Vance in that very close group.
11: I should put J.D. Vance in there. I apologize.
10: Well, I wondered if anything has changed between him and the president because of, you know, J.D. Vance voicing his opposition to the Iran war to the president.
11: So one of the things that we showed in the book is how Vance was the only one early on in these lead-up meetings about Iran who was actively against it in front of others with the president. Now, there might have been one-offs where other people told the president they didn't think this was a great idea, but Vance put some capital on the line, and it cost him with the president. The president got very irritated with him. I also just want to point out that it's to your question, you know, I think they're in a perfectly fine place. That does not mean the president's going to rush to endorse J.D. Vance or to get involved in the 2028 race. I'd be shocked if he does anytime soon. But it's not actually helpful to Vance to have the headlines out there about how he opposed Trump. His whole political life rests on Trump being behind him, to your question. But that is where they were. Ask me in a month where they might be.
10: Yeah, well, because obviously the key thing is whether what's happened in the last few months might pivot him further towards Marco Rubio being the
11: correct
10: chosen successor rather than J.D. Vance.
11: Yeah, and look, in terms of

0: Rubio, just to be clear, Jonathan and I have no reporting suggesting that Rubio is actively looking at a candidacy. Now, he could scale up pretty fast. There are things he can't do as the Secretary of State. He would really have to step away. I don't know what the constituency is in this party for Marco Rubio. He's very popular with neoconservatives, with some Republican donors, and with some West-wing staffers. But J.D. Vance is actually much more representative of where the GOP is right now.
1: One of the many things that's fascinated me about the book and your reporting with Jonathan Swan and on your own is the fact that in this much tighter White House, exactly the kind of circle you're describing, very different to the first term, you still have your sources. There are still people who tell you things. I mean, you must see how curious that sounds.
0: I understand. I mean, I certainly understand the question. Look, to be clear, just a couple of things can be true at once. This book was the hardest work that either Jonathan or I have ever done, in part because it is such a closed circle, as you were saying, in part because this information environment is so difficult. It's don't trust and then try to verify, you know, and then anything you can't verify goes to the side. That should seem pretty obvious in reporting, except that we have to make sure that every single account, all corners of every single account line up. If there was a 5% of doubt in anything that we had, it went aside. And you will notice that there really haven't been denials. Maybe there's been the broad denials from the president. It's all fake, et cetera, et cetera. But there have not been individual denials from people in this book. And I think that's a testament to the reporting. Jonathan and I have both covered his world for a really long time. And so there are some advantages to being old in the news business. That's one of them. There aren't many these days, but that is one. But look, it doesn't mean that, you know, I'm sure there are people who are upset about the book, and that might make certain aspects of our jobs harder, but we're still going
1: to
0: do them.
1: But the people in the circle who are talking to you, are there motives that they're wrestling with internal politics, and that's why they want to talk to you? Because the way that President Trump talks about you publicly, and I'm sorry to repeat this, but including calling you Maggot rather than Maggie.
0: I've heard it before.
1: I sort of would imagine that anyone close to him would be terrified of going anywhere near you.
0: So without getting into sourcing and who we speak to, people tend to have their own reasons for talking to reporters. And I don't think there's any exception to that in this current government. Sometimes it's because people know the reporters. Sometimes it's because people are sort of working something else out in their own head and are just talking. I would say that in this government, unlike Trump 1.0, where you had a lot of people who were sort of using a huge array of reporters as almost therapists, you know, what do you make of this? Why is he doing this? Because he didn't know most of his government and vice versa when he came to Washington. This time, this is a group of people who actively want to see him succeed. They believe in him. And they're generally quite proud of what they've accomplished, both in terms of coming back. You know, it is a historic win in 2024. I don't mean by the margins. I don't mean by his vote count. I don't mean that he had a majority of the popular vote. But what I do mean is that the country elected a convicted felon who had been indicted repeatedly. There is not a single person in this country who has not heard some aspect of Trump's character or his business past or his behavior, and he was elected more decisively than before. And they are proud of that. And so they are proud of the work they're doing. And frankly, most of them don't see much wrong with how they're conducting a lot of their most controversial behaviors.
1: Well, in 2021, I think even he didn't think he had a political future when you went to see him for that series of interviews at Mar-a-Lago in the wake of January the 6th. And I think at one point you were talking about the future and he's like, what do you mean 2024?
0: Well, it was actually, I looked at that answer slightly differently. It was, I wanted to talk about the future and he just wanted to talk about the election that had just happened. And I don't think that it was so much that he didn't think he had a future. I think he was so stuck on proving, quote unquote, that he really won in 2020, that was where his focus was more than anything. And he really did believe, or at least appeared to believe, he had a real chance of getting reinstated that year in 2021.
1: Maggie, then let's look beyond the midterms. Let's say the Democrats do manage to take the Senate as well as the House. Let me ask first of all, how likely you think that is?
0: I always hate making predictions because I'm often wrong and then I'm on tape being wrong. if the climate is today, I can see a scenario where the Democrats win plus two, maybe plus three Senate seats. There are such individual races in the Senate, it's a little different.

0: The House, it is hard to see the Republicans holding. It's just the margin is the question.
1: So I just wonder what you think the next 2 years will be like if the Democrats are in a position where they're chairing committees and they can send out the subpoenas and at least try and compel people to come and testify. What do you think that's going to be like for the administration?
0: So normally when we get to this point in a lame duck presidency, I can see what will happen after the midterms, just with some level of reliability. But I look past this November and it's a black hole because, you know, we've seen administrations not respond to subpoenas before, not just this one, but others. I don't know what it looks like when potentially an entire government slow walks or just ignores subpoenas. And I have every expectation that they will try to delay as much as if they engage at all. I think that you will see a lot of subpoenas sent to people outside the White House, but I think those subpoenas will get slow walked too. And I also think that Democrats can't decide exactly what targets they want to go at right now, and that is a struggle they're having.
1: So explain why you say that, why you're not sure about the Democrats, as in you're not sure how they would use that power if they had it.
0: I think they are not sure how they're going to use that power if they have it. And to be clear, there is a debate right now about whether to try to impeach him again. It would be a third time. There is a real lack of appetite for that at the highest levels of the Democratic leadership because they're concerned that the voters are just going to sort of roll their eyes and think this has been done before. The chances that Trump gets removed from office are pretty low, even if they get a conviction. And it wouldn't be a two-thirds majority, almost certainly, in the Senate. There's a lot of voter anger at government broadly. Many voters feel as if the majority changes and nothing changes for them. And their cost of living is very, very high. The other point that I would just mention, and we say this in the book, we wrote this in the book, reported it, Trump has promised any number of people, you know, who have come, he has said that he's going to pardon, you know, anyone who's come within a certain radius of the Oval Office. He changes the footage depending on who he's talking to. He's been saying that for over a year. I expect that will happen. Most people are counting on their pardons who we talked to for this book.
1: It would be quite something to, you know, take the House and the Senate and to have these powers, the congressional powers, and then not use them, the Democrats, I mean, against the man you've told the electorate you are the opposite of, and that's why they should vote you in.
0: Right. And this has been the problem for Democrats for the last 10 years, is that it's sort of heads Trump wins, tails they lose, right? Because it's not completely clear which way they want to go. I think some of them genuinely believe what they say about Trump. I think some of them, you know, think that the messaging goes too far, but it just depends on who you talk to.
1: The subtitle of your first book, Confidence Man, is The Making of Donald Trump and the Breaking of America. Do you think that by the time he leaves office, he will have changed America? And I'm thinking primarily of what we're describing, the way that government works, this pattern that the use of executive orders or the mass use of pardons again.
0: I don't think that we are likely to see another Donald Trump anytime soon, if ever again, because he is sui generis for a lot of reasons, including the celebrity we were talking about. But this is also the reason that the title Regime Change exists for Jonathan in my book. We were describing and witnessing a form of regime change in our own country. It's not about Iran. We thought of this title long before the Venezuela raid to capture Maduro earlier this year in Caracas. This is a fundamental reimagining of the U.S. presidency. It has shown that the post-World War II order won't stand. I don't know why any future president in this country would have the trust of European leaders, Democrat or Republican, frankly, certainly Republican, because I think they'll assume that it's from the same party of Trump, unless it's somebody who completely disavows Trump, and that's not going to be a Republican anytime soon. What you're asking is essentially what levels of pushing the limits does a future president agree to pull back on? Biden actually did on a lot of them, almost all, in fact, and his party was frustrated with him. They want to see a fighter. Expansions of executive power have occurred before, and there have been corrections, obviously after Nixon in particular. The imperial presidency is a term that was coined in 1973, but it's going to really require a heave of different branches of government to try to institute more formal change for a system that is primarily norms and not laws. So we'll see.
1: More from my conversation with Maggie Haberman coming up. I'm Michelle Hussein, and this is Bloomberg.
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6: And I'm Ed Kalenge in the Bloomberg Newsroom. Here are some of the stories we're watching. Treasury Secretary Scott Bessent and Chinese Vice Premier He Lufeng will meet at J.P. Morgan Chase headquarters for their talks at 10:30 a.m. Eastern on Sunday. This from Reuters, citing a person familiar with the planning. Reuters adds J.P. Morgan is not involved in the meeting. President Trump says he would name an artificial intelligence czar as he continued to push tech companies to race ahead with development despite growing safety fears. He rejected concerns that the quickly evolving technology may pose risks to humans as a hoax, comparing it to the alarm over climate change and the scandals that led to his 2 impeachments during his first term. The president wrote Saturday in a Truth Social post, "We will not in any way hinder or stifle the growth of this incredible industry. AI is the next industrial revolution or internet, but will be even larger and more impactful, possibly as much as 25% of our country's GDP. Paramount could be closer to resolving its multi-billion-dollar deal to acquire Warner Brothers. Bloomberg's Monica Ricks reports.
7: Paramount, Skydance, and California Attorney General Rob Bonta are reportedly in advanced talks to settle an antitrust lawsuit that's holding up its Warner Brothers Discovery takeover. Paramount has made offers to settle the suits, including promises to release 30 films a year in theaters and to increase production of TV shows. But Bonta said he prefers structural changes, such as the sale of assets. Sources tell Bloomberg they could reach a deal within days, though any settlement would likely need the support of all 12 states suing to block the merger and the Writers Guild. Monica Ricks, Bloomberg Radio.
6: According to data obtained by Bloomberg, SpaceX will make up 2.82% of the NASDAQ 100 when the index's quarterly rebalance takes effect on Monday, locking in a sharp increase from its current weighting of about 1.28%. The final figure, calculated using Friday's closing price, matches a provisional weighting previously published by the index provider and reported by Bloomberg. SpaceX's relatively small weighting as of now dates to its addition to the index in July. At the time, most of its shares were still locked up and unavailable for public trading, limiting the company's weighting even after NASDAQ changed its rules to let newly listed large cap companies enter the index sooner and dropped a requirement that at least 10% of the shares be publicly tradable. Global news, 24 hours a day and whenever you want it with Bloomberg News Now. I'm Ed Kalenge. 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
15: 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Today, I'm speaking to journalist and author Maggie Haberman. I want to ask you what you're gauging about how bothered Donald Trump is that the war hasn't gone according to plan. Is he ignoring the news? Is he frustrated? I mean, he can't be happy with where things are.
16: No, he's frustrated. He will be very clear with people privately how frustrated he is. He just wants this to end. And it obviously has not gone how he hoped it would. And frankly, every path that they were hoping would get them out has led to some other constraint. He's definitely frustrated that the war is not over. He thought this was going to be a quick war because he had a feeling, because Venezuela had gone quickly, because he thought the Iran regime was a paper tiger based on how they had behaved around the 12-day war. When we speak to people inside the administration, what we hear is they just want to see gas go below $4 by Election Day, and they'll figure out the rest after that.
15: So he is briefed on all these things. It's not that he's in a bubble where he's only on

0: Truth Social and he's only watching the markets. He does know about these realities.
1: The unreality bubble doesn't mean that he's not aware of actual reality. It just means it's that he is sticking to his version of reality. But he is briefed. He is told. Now, do people like giving him bad news in this government? Not at all. They didn't in the first one either. And there were always these sort of tricks around how certain pieces of information would be conveyed, especially when they were what Trump would call negative. But he is briefed on how this is going. He does know what the truth is.
0: Does he know how bad his approval ratings are?
1: Absolutely. But again, that's another, you know, reality is what you make it, as he projects.
0: Right, but if he knows, then again, I'm wondering why he's not going all out on the campaign trail. I mean, I know he's not on the ballot, but how Republicans do in...
1: Well, that is why.
0: Sorry?
1: That is why. I mean, you just answered your own question.
0: Yeah, Republicans do is going to reflect on him.
1: He doesn't see it that way. And it's interesting because there was a reason for that for a long time where he would poll somewhat better than the generic Republican brand. I don't think that's the case now. But, you know, he said something last year about how he was either proud or honored that Republicans don't do as well when he's not on the ballot. He has set up this distance from his own party. And again, going back to that celebrity piece that we've talked about, by a lot of voters, he is viewed as separate from the Republican Party and the brand, or the worst of it, quote unquote, in terms of how it polls. He said something, Laura Ingraham from Fox asked him at that midterms convention in Dallas last week, you know, are you going to campaign harder than you ever have before? And he just said no. And he made clear that he's not running. This is not, he doesn't see these as his races. She kept presenting him with exactly what you just said. And he just does not see it that way.
0: Is he even spending much money from that war chest on these candidates? Is that money going out to his favored candidates?
1: It is now, actually. It took a long time, and that was to the frustration of a lot of candidates and people in his party. But there is actually a sizable amount of money going out now. We'll see where it ends up and how much of a difference it makes at this stage. I do think there is an argument to be made that some of the races might shift with this late spending. We'll see.
0: Okay. Away from Iran, I'm wondering whether he is engaged at all in other domestic issues beyond, I don't mean inflation, but look at something like AI, where it feels like even before the latest, you know, warnings that AI could be existential for us, there's a lot of voter anger about data centers, especially where they've pushed up electricity prices for people. He seems unmoved by that. He's been asked about it, and it doesn't seem to register.
1: I think even more than not registering, I mean, he's made comments that would have been fatal for a politician before about this, that, you know, people want to stay poor if they don't want this. Everybody should want this. It goes to the out of touch thing that we were talking about. Look, the president believes his own instincts are better than any other data that people give him and any other information. It's why he went into Iran. He told Tucker Carlson, again, we have this in the book, it's going to be okay because it always is. And in his mind, it always is for him. It's just not always okay for other people. But it certainly is not okay right now, but we'll see.
0: Well, that's it. So does that mean that, do you think that realization on Iran will come to him at some point? Or is it that when it doesn't go his way, there's just a sort of denial attitude?
1: I think there is a denial. First of all, I don't think he's ever going to admit that Iran did not work out the way he wanted it to. And he has this sort of rubric of can't have a nuclear weapon, which is what he has said over and over again. He has never made a compelling case to the American public about why this war was necessary right now. We'll see if that ever happens. But no, he can't just cut and run from this, which I think is what he would love to be able to do. But there is no way right now. But he'll never admit that it did not go the way he wanted.
0: Regime change ends with the moment you and Jonathan go and see him in the White House for the final interview for the book. And the Iran war, I think, has been running for more than 2 weeks at that point. And he has
1: 17 days.
0: And he has pictures of trees, maples, that he's looking at that moment, like when you come in.
1: It was an interesting moment because Jonathan and I had not been in the Oval Office this term before the gildification of it, the goldification of it. And it really is overwhelming when you walk in. And so he came in from this door that's to his left if he's sitting at the Resolute desk, connects to his dining room, private dining room. And you would have thought that there would be maps of the Middle East or briefing books or something related to it on the desk. And no, he went over the desk and there were trees, maple trees. I'm picking trees for the White House. I pick good trees. Okay.

0: And then after that, he showed us some mock-ups of the ballroom. You know, these are columns that are supposed to be evocative of Athens, and these are supposed to be evocative of Rome, and how does the width relate to the Supreme Court columns? And it was, that was a while. That was the first several minutes. And then, you know, the war really was sort of the furthest thing on it from his mind. But the second question that we asked was about presidential power, because he had been, we knew this, telling people that he was the most powerful U.S. president that there had ever been. And we wanted to see what he would say to us if we put that question to him, and we did. And what happened was he directed Natalie Harp to, he says, very interesting. Natalie, go get the pages from The Historian. And she comes back with this two-page document. We each get a copy. The president gets a copy. And the supposition from what he said was a historian was that Donald Trump is the most powerful person who's ever walked the planet. And then it goes on to list what he describes as the top 10. Hitler, Mao, Stalin, Napoleon, Alexander the Great, the Caesars, Tamerlane, William the Conqueror, Attila the Hun. I mean, this was the list. And he wasn't looking at this from a moral plane. It was that they had power and he has more, and that he's willing to use it. And that's what he wanted us to take from this. And because he has the reach of modern technology and the U.S. military, but he is also willing to do things other people are not. And that is certainly true. Now, this was not a historian. It was somebody who had been a volunteer caddy for Gary Player, the golfer, who's a history buff. But anyway, but it really was, hyperbole aside, the premise of our book, which is that he is, and to your question, remaking the way the U.S. presidency exists. We'll see if anybody else wants to use the power that way. I doubt they will, but we'll see.
1: So actually, judging by that, your subtitle, Inside the Imperial Presidency of Donald Trump, which, you know, when we think about democracy, imperial doesn't have good vibes, but I guess to him, it probably does.
0: Well, he is not somebody who has spent a whole lot of time concerned with human rights or civil rights or small d democracy. He likes the idea of doing things fast and by fiat. And that's part of why pardons are an action that he loves. They are quick and unilateral, and the recipient owes him. So no, I don't think imperial bothers him especially. It bothers people around him, but it doesn't bother him.
1: What has surprised you, Maggie, let's say in this year or even since the start of this presidency? What are the moments which you really, when someone told you, were just jaw-dropping?
0: I don't even know how to answer that. I don't even know how to answer that. I think what I didn't envision, in all seriousness, was the de facto co-presidency of Elon Musk, because that really did stymie the administration for the first several months. And I think we make that clear in the book. Doge just was a failure. It just didn't work. The fact that the GOP Congress has acted like an arm of the executive branch has been pretty shocking. In a way I've never seen before in my lifetime. That is the difference.
1: Do you think that the Democrats, if they get subpoena powers, might subpoena people like him, like Elon Musk?
0: Oh, 100%. I mean, people have privately told me that that's what they plan to do. Again, what they say they plan to do and what they will do can sometimes be different, but I do think that they will. I think the question becomes what they think they can accomplish doing this within a short amount of time. Because remember, part of why the investigation into what happened on January 6th, 2021, and Trump's efforts to stay in power, part of why it went the way it did, the House committee actually really got a ton of information. But it was not a perfect investigation, in part because they knew they only had 2 years and the House was likely to flip. So I think you're going to have potentially the same thing here. And I think that might impact what they do and who they look at. But I do think that Musk and Doge are going to be topics.
1: Can I bring it back to you, Maggie, before we let you go?
0: And sure.
1: That is to ask what work like this takes out of you. Can you carry on at this pace?
0: I'm 52. I've been doing this. I'm turning 53 in a few weeks. I've done this pace for a very long time. There's a bit of wear and tear on the bike at this point. I can't run quite as hard as I used to. I will say this term does not have the same level of constant pedal, in part because he's not on Twitter or X anymore. And his Truth Social feed exists in something of a void. And it's mostly him posting memes at this point, you know, and AI slop instead of declarations. That helps.
1: Are you a political junkie? Do you love it? Is this you get a kick out of this?
0: No, well, kick is the wrong word. I mean, I am a massive consumer of political news and how politics impacts the country, but because it's how it impacts people, not as a game.

0: I think that Twitter/X/social media have been among the worst things that happened to journalism collectively. On the one hand, elevated voices who were often not able to be heard in newsrooms, but also just all of us, and I take full responsibility for this on my own front, just did things on Twitter or social media we just never should be having conversations about because we're not sitting in a newsroom. But I raise that to say that I think that a lot of people have come away thinking reporters think this is all a game, and I think some reporters do think it's a game. I don't. My definitional experience as a reporter was 9/11. And I was six blocks from or so from the second tower when it fell and had to run up 6th Avenue. And as I said, spent several years covering rebuilding. And I think that this country and the world, but this country, have gone through a series of national traumas ever since. And so I don't get a kick out of it. It's just what I know how to do.
1: Maggie Haberman, we'll let you go to make the next set of calls or take the next set of calls, whoever they're going to be from.
0: Thank you.
1: Thank you very much for talking to us.
0: Of course. Thanks for having me.
1: Thank you for listening to some of the highlights from my podcast. To hear the full conversation, please subscribe to The Michelle Hussein Show, wherever you get your podcasts. I'm Michelle Hussein.
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5: This is a Bloomberg Money Minute. Peter Parker is probably having a party over this.
6: I'm not just Peter Parker. I'm Spider-Man.
5: Spider-Man Brand New Day is now the highest grossing film ever at the domestic box office after taking in at least $936.8 million at theaters in North America since its release in July. Sony Pictures says Spider-Man Brand New Day broke the record in 47 days. The previous one was set by Star Wars The Force Awakens in 2015 with a total lifetime gross of $936.6 million. So far worldwide, Spider-Man Brand New Day has grossed $2.4 billion. That is still behind the two highest grossing in the world ever, Avengers Endgame in 2019, which took in $2.8 billion.
7: That seems like 1,000 years ago.
5: And Avatar in 2009 with $2.9 billion.
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0: And so the idea is that human societies evolve over time, and they evolve in a progressive fashion. And so the question was, in which direction were they evolving? And that's the end, its end in the sense of goal or termination point. Mm. So the question of the end of history was, what kind of society emerges at the end of this long evolutionary process? Now, for about 150 years, the Marxists took Hegel's concept of history and said the end of history is going to be communism. By the late 1980s, after Gorbachev and Perestroika, it seemed to me that they were never going to make it, you know, that communism was really off the table. And therefore, if there was an end of history, it was a stage just before you got to communism, which was what the communists called bourgeois democracy and a market economy and capitalism. And so for me, that was the resting point that we seem to be arriving at. What they didn't understand in the title, and I guess this is my fault for picking these words, but it was the end of history and the last man. The philosopher Nietzsche was the one that talked about the last man because he hated the idea of there being an end of history, because for him, the victory of English liberalism would be a boring, flat world where nobody had aspirations. Everybody was fed, clothed, happy, but content in that happiness, just like a cow, you know, grazing in the field. And he
1: cows
0: said,
1: "Cows seem pretty happy."
0: Yeah, well, they are happy, but for Nietzsche,
2: for a man, for human,
0: human beings, you know, had a pride that shouldn't be satisfied just by peace and contentment. You should want something more. You should want to dominate and so forth. And I think that's the unhappiness that I was talking about back then in that part of the book. And I think that's what's driving a lot of the extremism in the world today.
2: From the sort of liberal perspective, how do you think about like difference? Because things like migration, et cetera, seem to be like one of the through lines for all of this sort of illiberal, the rise of illiberalism.
0: No, that's exactly right. I think right from the beginning of liberalism, one of the charges has been it weakens community. It weakens the sense of togetherness, you know, shared values and so forth. And that's deliberate. Liberalism got its start in the 17th century after the European wars of religion, when Christians were killing each other over things like transubstantiation or childhood baptism. And the early liberals said, look, we actually need to accept the fact that we don't agree on the highest things. Let's just tolerate one another and live peacefully. And that's really the essence of liberalism. As you say, it accepts pluralism and difference. But I think that that's also what drives a lot of people crazy, is that you have to tolerate people you really disagree with, and you don't get the strong sense that everybody is marching in the same direction. And I think, you know, that's the origin of nationalism. That's the origin of religious politics. The trouble is that people forget that this sort of politics is what gets you into trouble. 20th century was all about really strong national identities that wanted to assert themselves and dominate their neighbors, and you had two world wars as a result of it. Today you see that in Vladimir Putin, right? That he's not content just to have a peaceful, prosperous Russia. He also has this idea that, you know, Russia is this great, you know, country that includes Ukraine and Belarus and all these other territories, and he is not happy unless he's dominating all of that. And that is not compatible with a liberalism that says, you know, you got to live and let live.
1: So setting aside multiculturalism for a second, which is a thorny problem for liberal democracies, I think you point to something in your book that to me is possibly an even thornier problem. It's this concept called megalithemia. Am I saying that right?
0: Megalithemia, right.
1: Megalithemia, okay. Which is like the desire to be recognized as superior in some way. So people aren't just satisfied that they're all equal, they all have equal dignity, equal rights. People want to feel like they're special or superior in some way. And to me, Twitter, the fact that Twitter exists is like proof of this
2: concept. That's exactly where my mind went.
1: You know, you have people like Elon Musk, the richest man in the world, who still wants a platform to be heard and feel superior to others.
2: When I went and reread The End of History several years ago, all I could think about is this explains why so many billionaires who have all the power and the world, what they really crave deep down at the base of that Maslow's pyramid is to be listened to and respected. And it drives them crazy that like they have everything, but they're still not as influential as like a typical like op-ed columnist. And I think this is the source of tremendous psychological angst, even for the most

0: powerful people in the world.
1: All right. Now imagine that on a society-wide scale. Everyone wants to feel superior and recognized in some way. How are liberal democracies supposed to deal with that?
2: So just as a footnote, I mentioned Donald Trump in the original End of History and the Last Man book. At that point, I said the great thing about having a capitalist democracy is that there's a way of bleeding off some of that desire to dominate and be great because you can just get rich. And I gave Donald Trump as an example. Little did I know that just getting rich wasn't enough. You know, that he also wanted the political glory. So I don't think you can get away from megalothumia, this desire to be recognized as greater, because that's the source of any excellence. You know, if you want to be a great pianist or a great football forward or a great, you know, athlete or anything, you have to have this will to excel and to be better than other people. The trouble is that it oftentimes leads in bad directions where you simply want to be a tyrant. And I think you're right that, you know, if you're a billionaire, there's no material need that you have unsatisfied. What you don't have is the recognition of other people, of other billionaires. And I think that's really what's driving a lot of the competition, you know, in our economy. If it just stayed economic competition, that would be fine. But when it becomes politicized and turns into political ambition, I think that's where democracy gets in trouble. And I think that's really the challenge that we're facing. You're also correct that I think on a national level, people want this feeling of togetherness. They want a sense of national identity that is stronger than just tolerating everybody. And that is one of the reasons we still have, you know, conflicts in the world today.
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11: 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I'm Tracy Alloway.
12: And I'm Joe Weisenthal.
11: We're speaking with Francis Fukuyama, Stanford professor and author of the new memoir, In the Realm of the Last Man.
12: When you think about the events of, I don't know, the last 40 years or 20 years maybe, something that I'm very interested in, I'm curious whether you think about it much, is the changing media environment.
13: Oh, yeah.
12: And the degree to which, say, you know, for better or worse, you have a few monopoly media outlets, and that has this sort of effect of everyone having the same diet. And I'm curious, the role of digital media and social media, and you know, your active Instagram user, in sort of regrouping people around, I guess might people say, like tribal lines.
13: Yeah.
12: And this, the way technology changes how we interact and relate to each other.
13: I think it's had a really profound effect. one of the most dangerous for democracies is the fact that we no longer agree about simple empirical facts, because, you know, the old media really had certain journalistic standards.

0: basic emptiness there. And I think that that lack of work that gives you dignity that ordinary people can feel is one of the things that may be destroyed by AI because it's so capable of substituting for that kind of human labor. And I think that's really one of the big dangers, because either people will be perpetually lonely and unhappy, or they will rebel against that and you'll have a lot of political turmoil.
1: There's so many different things sort of working against, quote, liberalism, etc. And there are people arguing for it, right? Like, there's communities of people online who, like, try to, like, argue about these things and argue we should be building things and appreciate markets and appreciate prosperity. But it's all a little hollow. It doesn't seem like really fully scratch that itch. Like, we can get there intellectually. Okay, these are good things. But it doesn't supply that sort of, like, spiritedness, etc. Is anyone out there have conceptions of like what a positive vision for liberalism or counter illiberalism looks like, other than, no, look, GDP goes up. Look, actually things haven't been getting worse. Actually, despite what you see online, real wages generally have been rising. These arguments may or may not be true, but they certainly don't seem to like satisfy many people. They don't excite people. It's not something that you really get behind enthusiastically. Do you see anyone or any path of like, oh, this is like what a reinvigorated vision looks like?
0: Well, there are some possible futures where you actually do face real threats, where the society really does have to mobilize. I think we felt something like that in the 1930s with the Depression and then, you know, fighting World War II. And that was very inspiring to many people. It was also very devastating.
1: Yeah.
0: And the question is, can you recreate that sense of national purpose without having a war or pandemic or revolution? I think you can. I think that there are a lot of projects out there in the world that could be the source of a greater sense of common purpose. One of the themes in the book is indeed the fact that we don't build anything anymore.
1: Mm-hmm.
0: You know, I live in California. We were promised high-speed rail. They allocated money for it in the mid-1990s, and we have like 10 miles of track, you know, in the Central Valley where nobody lives. And I think that you could actually recreate some of that sense of purpose if you could get back to actually having projects that are big and visible. That's part of what the Chinese government has been doing. You know, they are really good at building infrastructure. They built these incredible bridges over gorges in the middle of the interior of China, but it actually adds to the sense that the society is moving forward and it's accomplished something. Plus which, I'd like to be able to get from LA to San Francisco in
1: yeah.
0: 3 hours. You know, it would be pretty convenient if you could do that.
2: As soon as you brought up America's lack of high-speed rail, I knew my next question was going to be about China. But talk to us a little bit more about China, because if we think that liberal democracy has won in some way, it's the inevitable outcome of human evolution, people can still point to China and say, well, that's not a liberal democracy, that is something else. And it seems to be reasonably successful at this moment in time, at least when judging by infrastructure projects like high-speed rail.
0: Yeah. Well, you know, I've been saying this for several decades, that the only alternative society that is not a liberal democracy that looks like a plausible competitor is China, because they are able to stay at the frontier of technology, they've maintained social stability, and they certainly have great GDP growth numbers. So the question is that going to be a sustainable model going forward? And I don't think the answer is fully in. I mean, right now, the U.S. versus China, I mean, we don't look so good. You know, I think very few people around the world are saying, well, we want to be polarized and angry and, you know, at each other's throats all the time. And we, you know, they look at China and they do see, you know, the modern cities and infrastructure that's mm-hmm. come up virtually overnight. I think, however, it is a little bit premature to declare that they've won that contest, because there are some big problems, both in the economic model and in the political model. As far as the economic model is concerned, I think Xi Jinping actually made a big mistake after he came to power, because instead of investing in the interior of China, in social services, in pensions and so forth, he decided to double down on this export-led growth, this time driven by high tech. And it's destroying the manufacturing base of every other society in the world, you know, that happened to the United States in the early

0: then of their shares be publicly tradable. Global news 24 hours a day and whenever you want it with Bloomberg News Now. I'm Ed Kalenge. 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
6: And I'm Joe Weisenthal.
5: On today's show, we are discussing the crisis of liberal democracy. We are speaking with Francis Fukuyama, author of the new memoir, In the Realm of the Last Man.
6: We have no idea what the future holds, but here in 2026, there are a number of China is the main example, but there are a number of places that are not, quote, democracies that seem to be stable. And some of the Gulf countries have obviously done extraordinarily well over the past couple of decades. Have you revisited any of your premises about this idea that an educated elite eventually really wants a say, that they actually want to be stakeholders in politics? Or is there a degree of, like, if you have competent management or if you're perceived to have competent management, maybe that just doesn't manifest as a problem?
7: I think that I'm perfectly willing to accept the fact that there are different models. Certainly the American one, compared even to other rich democracies, has a lot of problems in the way we organize our institutions that have led to some of the instability that we see. I think that the question about real authoritarian alternatives, you know, Singapore is the one that's brought up all the time. Mm-hmm. I'm perfectly happy to admit that the Singaporeans govern themselves pretty well. But the question is, first, can you actually export that model to other countries? If you had a regular source of Lee Kuan Yews that you could call on to run your authoritarian country, that would be great. But most authoritarian countries end up with a Lukashenko or Putin or, you know, a really bad leader. And that's the problem with that kind of concentration of power. The longer term question is the one that you pointed to, is, are people simply willing to be passive, you know, consumers who are satisfied with, you know, just the stability offered by a Singaporean type government? And that's where I think you do get into this last man question, because Nietzsche would say, no, human beings want to aim higher than that. You know, they want to struggle for things, and eventually they're not going to be happy with, you know, the kind of peace and prosperity that an authoritarian government can offer. At least in our liberal society, we can have an active civil society. So you can believe what you want. You can get together with other people. You can pursue all sorts of ambitions, as long as they're not ones that want to dominate, you know, the rest of the society. And in a place like China, that's much more limited.
5: So on China specifically, there's an anecdote that you describe in your book where you get to meet with the former vice president, Wang Qishan. And that's super interesting, because it seems almost like you were summoned over there to talk to him, and then he ended up just talking at you for about an hour. But what's your theory of what you were doing there? Was China trying to understand more about liberal politics, or were they just trying to, I don't know, was it some sort of like internal CCP political game?
7: Well, I don't know the answer to that. He definitely wanted to talk to me. He had read my book, and, you know, so he was credited as being a genuine intellectual. Apparently, Xi Jinping was not all that happy with him because he was entertaining some rather heterodox ideas. He wanted, however, to talk to me. He was leading at that point this big anti-corruption campaign that Xi had unleashed, where they actually executed some very senior ministers, and tens, if not hundreds of thousands of Communist Party officials were sacked, put in jail as a result of this. So he was the second most feared man and most powerful man in China. But I think he wanted to indicate that he was still open to the fact that a more liberal China might be possible in the future. But he still had to demonstrate his loyalty. It's a little bit of a contrast, because the other dictator that I had encountered at that point was Muammar Gaddafi, who also invited me to Libya to talk to him. And the, I mean, it kind of explains why Libya is a mess and China is one of the great powers in the world, because, you know, Gaddafi's head was totally uneducated. He really is somebody I felt in the end

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15: And I'm Ed Kalenge in the Bloomberg Newsroom. Here are some of the stories we're watching. Treasury Secretary Scott Bessent and Chinese Vice Premier He Lufeng will meet at J.P. Morgan Chase headquarters for their talks at 10:30 a.m. Eastern on Sunday. This from Reuters, citing a person familiar with the planning. Reuters adds J.P. Morgan is not involved in the meeting. President Trump says he would name an artificial intelligence czar as he continued to push tech companies to race ahead with development despite growing safety fears. He rejected concerns that the quickly evolving technology may pose risks to humans as a hoax, comparing it to the alarm over climate change and the scandals that led to his two impeachments during his first term. The president wrote Saturday in a Truth Social post, "We will not in any way hinder or stifle the growth of this incredible industry. AI is the next industrial revolution or internet, but will be even larger and more impactful, possibly as much as 25% of our country's GDP. Paramount could be closer to resolving its multi-billion-dollar deal to acquire Warner Brothers. Bloomberg's Monica Ricks reports.
16: Paramount, Skydance, and California Attorney General Rob Bonta are reportedly in advanced talks to settle an antitrust lawsuit that's holding up its Warner Brothers Discovery takeover. Paramount has made offers to settle the suits, including promises to release 30 films a year in theaters and to increase production of TV shows. But Bonta said he prefers structural changes, such as the sale of assets. Sources tell Bloomberg they could reach a deal within days, though any settlement would likely need the support of all 12 states suing to block the merger and the Writers Guild. Monica Ricks, Bloomberg Radio.
15: According to data obtained by Bloomberg, SpaceX will make up 2.82% of the NASDAQ 100 when the index's quarterly rebalance takes effect on Monday, locking in a sharp increase from its current weighting of about 1.28%. The final figure, calculated using Friday's closing price, matches a provisional weighting previously published by the index provider and reported by Bloomberg. SpaceX's relatively small weighting as of now dates to its addition to the index in July. At the time, most of its shares were still locked up and unavailable for public trading, limiting the company's weighting even after NASDAQ changed.

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12: You're listening to the Big Take Asia podcast on Bloomberg Radio. I'm Wan Ha. Today in the show, we're talking about the explosion of new drugs being developed in China and what this could mean for the U.S.'s dominance in biotech. Every summer, doctors, researchers, and drug executives from around the world descend on Chicago to attend an important medical conference.
13: This is like the world's biggest cancer conference, with 20 or 30,000 people in attendance.
12: That's Bloomberg senior reporter Robert Langreth. He's been covering biotech and healthcare for 30 years.
13: It's called ASCO, and this is one of the biggest forums for new drug studies to come out in cancer.
12: This year, one of the most talked about drugs came from the American pharma giant, Merck. It already makes the world's best-selling cancer treatment, and the drug company has a new product in development that it thinks could become one of its most important cancer medicines yet. It's called sac-TMT.
13: That drug has become, you know, one of the cornerstone drugs it's testing. It's testing in 17 late-stage trials in lung cancer and breast cancer and other tumors.
12: Merck is betting that sac-TMT could treat a range of different types of cancer. But there's something unusual about it. Merck didn't discover the drug. A Chinese company did.
14: Merck licensed sac-TMT from a Chinese company called Sichuan Kelun Biotech. And this is a drug that is already approved in China. In fact, one of the reasons why Merck was so excited about it is because of all these clinical data that they already saw come out of China that they believed offered evidence that the drug does work and is safe.
12: Amber Tong covers Asia's biopharma industry for Bloomberg. She and Robert say China's become one of the hottest places in the world for finding promising new medicines. Novel drugs from Chinese companies now make up around a third of the development pipeline globally.
13: Think of some of the big U.S. drug companies. They're sort of like Netflix. They're kind of an insatiable need for new content. And they found in recent years that China is a great place to go to buy, you know, early stage drugs at a lower price.
12: And a lot quicker, too.
13: What one of the drug company executives said to reporters at one point is that they said literally you can go twice as fast at half the cost in China.
12: This is the Big Take Asia from Bloomberg News. I'm Wan Ha. Every week, we take you inside some of the world's biggest and most powerful economies and the markets, tycoons, and businesses that drive this ever-shifting region. Today on the show, why an explosion of new drugs are being developed in China and what this could mean for the U.S.'s dominance in biotech. Merck's experimental cancer medicine, sac-TMT, isn't the first breakthrough to come out of China. In 2024, a Chinese biopharma company called Akeso surprised the world with a new lung cancer medication. In a Chinese trial, it outperformed one of the most successful and profitable drugs on the market, Merck's Keytruda treatment. And Robert says at the big cancer convention this year, the innovations Chinese biotech companies are making were front and center.
13: For one of the first times, a drug exclusively tested in China in a phase 3 trial was one of the featured presentations there. It was a drug from Summit Therapeutics that was licensed from a company in China called Akeso. And so the exploding number of drugs coming out of China was just a very big focus and topic of conversation at the conference this year.
12: For decades, the biggest breakthroughs in medicine largely came from drug makers in the U.S. and Europe. Chinese pharmaceutical companies were better known for making generic medicines and supplying ingredients for larger firms overseas. But

0: to race ahead with development despite growing safety fears. He rejected concerns that the quickly evolving technology may pose risks to humans as a hoax, comparing it to the alarm over climate change and the scandals that led to his two impeachments during his first term. The president wrote Saturday in a Truth Social post, "We will not in any way hinder or stifle the growth of this incredible industry. AI is the next industrial revolution or internet, but will be even larger and more impactful, possibly as much as 25% of our country's GDP. Paramount could be closer to resolving its multi-billion-dollar deal to acquire Warner Brothers. Bloomberg's Monica Ricks reports.
1: Paramount, Skydance, and California Attorney General Rob Bonta are reportedly in advanced talks to settle an antitrust lawsuit that's holding up its Warner Brothers Discovery takeover. Paramount has made offers to settle the suits, including promises to release 30 films a year in theaters and to increase production of TV shows. But Bonta said he prefers structural changes, such as the sale of assets. Sources tell Bloomberg they could reach a deal within days, though any settlement would likely need the support of all 12 states suing to block the merger and the Writers Guild. Monica Ricks, Bloomberg Radio.
0: According to data obtained by Bloomberg, SpaceX will make up 2.82% of the NASDAQ 100 when the index's quarterly rebalance takes effect on Monday, locking in a sharp increase from its current weighting of about 1.28%. The final figure, calculated using Friday's closing price, matches a provisional weighting previously published by the index provider and reported by Bloomberg. SpaceX's relatively small weighting as of now dates to its addition to the index in July. At the time, most of its shares were still locked up and unavailable for public trading, limiting the company's weighting even after NASDAQ changed its rules to let newly listed large cap companies enter the index sooner and dropped a requirement that at least 10% of the shares be publicly tradable. Global news, 24 hours a day and whenever you want it with Bloomberg News Now. I'm Ed Kalegi. This is Bloomberg.
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10: You're listening to the Big Take Podcast on Bloomberg Radio. I'm David Gura. Today on the show, how Canada appears to be reassessing its trade and security relationships, pivoting away from the U.S. toward the EU. Canada's Prime Minister Mark Carney has been on a charm offensive.
11: Canada's one of the most connected economies in the world.
10: He came on Bloomberg Television to talk about all the international investment he's hoping to bring to Canada.
11: It's going to help us realize what we think this economy needs, which is to catalyze about $1 trillion of investment over the next 5 years.
10: Later this week, Carney will continue his campaign in Europe, where he'll address the European Parliament.
11: There is a huge host of areas where we can work together. It's an exciting time. Look, it's not going to be solved this week in Strasbourg, just to be clear. It's the start of a process, but it's the start of a high ambition process.
12: Well, he has this line that he's used a number of times, that Canada is the most European of non-European nations.
10: Derek DeCluet is the executive editor for Canada at Bloomberg News.
12: So what he's trying to do is pull Canada much closer to Europe in a bunch of different ways. Carney is something of a Europhile, and I think, you know, sees natural alliances. He has a Rolodex. He was governor of the Bank of England, and even before that, as governor of the Bank of Canada, during the financial crisis, he was quite involved in some of the coordination among central banks and regulators for dealing with the financial crisis. So I do think he's a unique person. There are not many people in Canada who could try to pull this off, and who have both the connections and that level of credibility.
10: Derek, how significant is this moment for Canada?
12: I think it's really significant. I've been describing it to people as the biggest economic and political story probably of my lifetime, because really since the 1980s, and arguably even before that, the entire trajectory of Canada economically has been pulling closer and closer, you know, with the U.S. And so I think it is a real shift in mindset for the whole country.
10: I'm David Gura, and this is The Big Take from Bloomberg News. Today on the show, Canada's pivot to Europe. How the country appears to be reassessing its trade and security relationships and could be turning away from the U.S. and toward the EU. It was back in May that Mark Carney made another trip to Europe. He was there for the European Community Summit, and rather extraordinary because Canada is not a part of Europe.

0: In Washington has made it pretty clear that, you know, they like Canada's resources. They want more oil and they want more access to critical minerals. And I think, you know, to the extent that Mark Carney and the Canadian government and the European Union or other elements of Europe sign deals to ensure the shift of those resources across the Atlantic, I think that is something that the U.S. will probably not enjoy. Whether they take a specific action about it, I think, you know, is another question. It would depend on the shape of what that alliance looks like.
1: There is, on the one hand, the kind of granular work of forging these trade deals, forging new relationships with Europe. On the other hand, you have Prime Minister Carney, who is, you know, smart guy, well-educated, held a variety of high-profile policy positions, kind of opining on the world order and how it's changing. And I wanted to ask you just about his broader vision. Yes, for Canada, but for its place in the world. More broadly still, I saw that he said, it's my strong personal view that the international order will be rebuilt, but it will be rebuilt out of Europe. Can you talk a bit about that, sort of the degree to which what we're talking about at a granular level is part of this kind of broader project or broader effort that he sees unfolding?
0: Yeah, I think it's a great question, you know, what he meant by that. Why does he see it built out of Europe, which is, you know, not as economically dynamic, you know, as the U.S. is right now, and not as economically dynamic as some parts of the Asia Pacific. But what it does have is, you know, Europe is built around powers that now have strong democratic, you know, traditions and certain values about common security, for example, pushing back against Russia. And I think that that's more than anything why he looks to Europe, is that he sees a continent that, for all of its flaws, has built a number of institutions since the Second World War to ensure these things go from generation to generation, and to make Europe, you know, stronger and a bit of a beacon in the democratic world. And, you know, the U.S. has always been a beacon to the democratic world. It's just that there are some now bigger questions about the direction that the U.S. is going.
1: In January, Canada's Prime Minister Mark Carney delivered an address in Davos, Switzerland, decrying the end of a rules-based international order and urging the middle powers of the world to wake up to a new reality and build closer ties with each other. 9 months later, Canada finds itself in the midst of a trade war with the United States. I asked Bloomberg's executive editor for Canada, Derek DeCluet, where that trade war stands.
0: So where we stand now is the tariffs between the two countries are as high as they have been in this administration. A few days ago, the Trump administration announced it would ban certain categories of Canadian goods. And it's our belief now, based on things the prime minister has said, based on things we've heard out of Washington, you know, recently, that perhaps both sides are looking to quietly de-escalate this. But there's no question that, you know, at least from the point of view of many Canadians, and all of the polls show this, they do feel that trust has been broken. And there may, in fact, be a deal, but the rebuilding of trust, I think it will take longer.
1: You've been following these negotiations so closely. What are the biggest pain points for each side in these talks?
0: The biggest pain points for Canada have to do with the auto industry and the explicit intention of, or desire of, the president and of his commerce secretary to ensure that virtually all of the auto assembly plants in Canada are eventually shut and that production is moved to the U.S. Steel is a pain point. The lumber industry is actually really important in parts of Canada. And these tariffs on wood, they're causing job loss. They're causing mills to shut down in places where sometimes that's the only employer. From the U.S. side, the retaliation is at the top. You know, alcohol, wine and spirits are not actually that big a factor in bilateral trade, but it's so very visible. You know, it's like, we pulled the booze off the shelves. Everybody's got video and pictures of it. Bourbon makers in Kentucky are mad. You know, wineries are mad. And it's just a very in-your-face thing. And the U.S. wants that over with.
1: This has been the Big Take podcast on Bloomberg Radio. I'm David Gura. And I spoke with Bloomberg's executive editor for Canada, Derek DeCluet, on how Canada appears to be reassessing its trade and security relationships and could be pivoting away from the U.S. and toward the EU. You can hear the rest of the episode on The Big Take wherever you get your
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